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3: The top stories this hour. Ministers insist anyone released early from prison in England and Wales will still see their liberty curtailed by restrictions like electronic tagging and exclusion zones. Rapists and child sex offenders can no longer be let out halfway through their sentence, but domestic abusers and killers convicted of manslaughter remain eligible from October. Victims Minister Alex Davies-Jones admits she's angry but can't ignore overcrowding in jails.
4: Look, I wish we didn't have to be in this position, but what would be worse is if we didn't have a criminal justice system that wasn't able to arrest anyone, put anyone through the court system, or have a place in prison for someone who needs it.
3: Former FA Executive Director David Davies is surprised so many countries are yet to speak out over Gianni Infantino's future as FIFA president. He'll meet with senior staff in the Moroccan city of Rabat today. Davies says he wouldn't be surprised if he resigned, even though support could still come.
5: The South Americans, the Africans, and from some of the key Asian elements of the so-called FIFA family. Having said that, I don't think he will want to be humiliated. Frankly, he's been humiliated enough.
3: New guidance on toilets, changing rooms and other single-sex spaces comes into force today, a year and a half after the Supreme Court's ruling on the legal definition of sex. It says toilets and changing facilities designated for men or women should be used according to biological sex. A 26-year-old man's due in court in Greece later after the body of a Scottish woman was found in a suitcase. Elizabeth Jane Ross was only identified by her fingerprints after she was discovered in Athens about 2.5 weeks ago. The King's niece, Princess Eugenie, has welcomed her third child with Jack Brooksbank. The little girl arrived on Monday at a hospital in Portugal. And Jack Draper suffered defeat on his return from injury, going down in three sets against Frenchman Terence Atman in the first round of the Canadian Open tennis. From Sky News, I'm Daisy Steele.
6: Hello, my name's Sam from Brighton. My husband's a paramedic and I'm a foster carer. Life can be quite stressful at times, and we just find that having Premier on in the background brings a peace and a calm, helps us to come into God's presence, you know, and unwind. About 7 years ago, also, I was very ill. I had an ear infection that just wouldn't go. I had problems with my salivary glands, acid reflux. I lost 2 stone within about 6 weeks, had to keep having antibiotics, couldn't work. I was so alone as time went on. I was actually ill for 7 months. But through Premier, God was really close to me when I'd just sit there and I'd have to rest. And I'd just listen and abide in God's presence. And God literally carried me through that time. I was so sad as well at the time. It seemed, you know, everybody else was really busy. And although I had lots of friends and family, they couldn't really be there for me. Another friend has said to me, who had ME, she said, people can't really do long-term illness. You know, it's just not what we're wired up to do. We're used to people getting better after about a week, you know. And I'd lost all this weight and the doctors couldn't seem to find out what was wrong. But one day my sister-in-law was worshipping and she found that God said to her that Sam's been healed. And sure enough, the next week I was completely better. So, yeah, we love to have Premier on indoors. We find that it keeps a nice, peaceful, calm atmosphere for the children. Children that we have also express wanting to come to church as well. The Bible studies are so helpful and love listening to people's testimonies and charities. There's so much hope on Premier Christian Radio and, you know, the world needs that. So well done to all those who work hard for Premier Christian Radio, because we can't do without you.
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8: Well, we've reached the middle of the week. Good morning to you. Yes, I'm Michael Fanstone with your Hope in the Night. Music and Bible readings till 4. We begin, of course, with Let the Bible Speak. 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
10: From the Free Presbyterian Church in England and Wales, we present Let the Bible Speak. 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

Hello, this is Philip Knowles, Minister of South Grove Free Presbyterian Church, Walthamstow in London, giving you a warm welcome in the name of our Saviour, the Lord Jesus Christ, to our Let the Bible Speak radio ministry. It is our prayer that if you are saved by the grace of God, through faith alone in Christ alone, then you will grow as a Christian, strengthened in your Bible reading, prayer life, living for God, and increase in the knowledge concerning the Gospel of Jesus Christ. And if there is one listening who has never received Christ as their only Saviour, then as the Bible speaks, may you understand that for God so loved the world that he gave his only begotten Son, that whosoever believeth in him should not perish but have everlasting life. If we can be of any spiritual help to you, please make contact and accept a personal warm welcome to our Sunday services at 11 a.m. and 1 p.m. Or if unable to attend in person, please tune in to our services online, either by our church webpage or church Facebook page.

It's great to have you join our Let the Bible Speak radio ministry. And today's Bible reading is from Genesis chapter 41, verse 14. Please listen along with me as I read Genesis chapter 41, verse 14. Then Pharaoh sent and called Joseph, and they brought him hastily out of the dungeon. And he shaved himself and changed his raiment and came in unto Pharaoh. Amen. We know the Lord will add his blessing to the reading of his word.

0: In Genesis chapter 40, we discover that it was Pharaoh's birthday. It was a time of celebration as there was a feast and guests present. During the birthday feast, Joseph's interpretation of the butler and the baker's dreams came to pass. They were fulfilled as he said. Both men who had offended Pharaoh and legally guilty now stand before Pharaoh for judgment. The chief butler was restored to his office, whereas the chief baker died for his offence. Joseph's interpretation of the dream was one of life and death. The interpretation of the message in the dream centred upon how each man stood before Pharaoh. The butler's dream made mention of the grapevine, whereas the baker's dream made mention of the baskets of bread. And here's the difference. The butler stood before Pharaoh with grapes, which were naturally provided by God, whereas the baker stood before Pharaoh with bread, which he himself had provided. The butler came with the natural provision of the grape from the vine, in which John chapter 15 speaks of life and union, whereas the baker came with the works of his own hands, his own efforts, which Galatians chapter 2 verse 16 shows that do not save. This is the same with Cain and Abel, only with the butler and the baker. And what a gospel picture. To stand before God with the provision of Christ is life and acceptance, but to stand before his presence with the works of your own hands is to perish. 2 years later, Pharaoh dreamed one dream with two parts, which again spoke of life and death, to be rescued or to perish. It concerned the coming famine. Therefore, men and women, see the gospel application. There is a day of judgment coming. A matter of life and death is set before you. And I warn you, not by a message in a dream, but by the message in the written word of God, to turn from your sin and turn to Jesus Christ. I share with you John's words in Matthew chapter 3 verse 7. Flee from the wrath to come. Yea, I tell you of Christ's words about himself from John chapter 3 verse 15, that whosoever believeth in him should not perish but have everlasting life. Sinner, life is offered on to you today. Be wise on the salvation and receive the Lord Jesus Christ as your own and personal Saviour. From the time of his birthday in chapter 40 verse 20, and then 2 years later, Pharaoh has gone about his life as any Egyptian involved in heathen and pagan worship. At this stage in life, Pharaoh knows nothing of Joseph, but also at this stage, Pharaoh has lived without any reference to the true and living God. God is not in his thoughts. We learn from verses 1 through 7 that King Pharaoh dreamed a dream. However, in verse 25, Joseph said unto Pharaoh, the dream of Pharaoh is one. One dream with two parts, but both are the one and same dream. The dream showed a river, which in Egypt was the river Nile. There are 14 cattle or cows. 7 cattle are healthy, strong and well fed. The other 7 are lean fleshed, weak and in need of food. The 7 lean, weak cattle eat the 7 strong cattle. Yet they are still weak and in need. Can you imagine Pharaoh's dream? Because the scene in his dream was enough to wake him up. Look at the end of verse 4. So Pharaoh awoke. However, verse 5 shows that Pharaoh went back to sleep and dreamed again. Now the same information is given in the dream, only this difference. Instead of cattle, God uses grain. Once again in this scene, in his dream, it was enough to wake him. As verse 7 says, and Pharaoh awoke, and behold, it was a dream. This is still during the night. Pharaoh is up, he cannot sleep, his mind begins to work overtime. He has no peace. To him, this dream felt real. Verse 8, it came to pass in the morning that his spirit was troubled. The word troubled means to be stared, means to be anxious. Pharaoh is troubled, unrestful, stirred up, startled, disturbed, worried, and anxious by this dream. He has no clue what it means or why he has dreamed it. But all he knows is that this dream impacts him somehow. It's something to do with Egypt and something to do with the number 7 and cattle and grain. Remember, God during Bible times, when the word of God was not fully written down as we have it today, was delivered by dreams. God's message to Pharaoh troubled him. It made him anxious. It had impact. He couldn't get back to sleep. He had no rest in his body, no peace in his mind. Did you see what God is doing? He is preparing Pharaoh to meet Joseph, to hear his word, to have clear understanding and knowledge that Joseph is the only one that can meet the need as the preserver and provision of people. God intervenes. He orders the events that Pharaoh will hear about Joseph, the one God has chosen to bring deliverance from the famine. Therefore, what a message we have in the gospel, and what a reminder we have, believer. As Paul said in Ephesians chapter 2, verse 2, wherein in time past ye walked, according to the course of this world, according to the prince of the power of the air, the spirit that now worketh in the children of disobedience. In our lost estate, God could have left us in our offences against him and suffer eternal punishment in hell. However, in grace and mercy, he troubled us, not just the first time, but the second time. And he spoke not by a dream, but by his own word, as it's read, as it's preached, as it's heard, even here on Let the Bible Speak radio ministry. He speaks the trouble, to stir you, to awaken you, to alert you that there is wrath for unpardoned sinners, sinners who are guilty in their sin. There's wrath for them, but also to show that there's one they need for forgiveness, and his name is Jesus Christ. Romans chapter 5, verse 1. Therefore, being justified by faith, we have peace with God through our Lord Jesus Christ. Sinner, God uses the preaching of his word to tell you the gospel, for you to believe on him and receive everlasting life.
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0: Vibrant music from the St. Michael's Singers. Thank you so much for joining me this morning. I'm Michael Vanstone with a bit of, you ready for this? American history. Ah, you get it all here, you know. You never know what's going to come up next. We're talking about what happened on this day in the past. That's the 5th of August. And there's two things, and they're both very closely aligned, except they're some years apart. Sir Humphrey Gilbert established the first English colony in North America on this day in 1583. It's now St. John's, Newfoundland and Labrador. But a few years later, 37 years later, so it's now the 5th of August, 1620, and the Mayflower departed from Southampton, carrying would-be settlers on its first attempt to reach North America. The only snag was it had a companion ship alongside, the Speedwell, and the Speedwell sprung a leak. So both Mayflower and Speedwell were forced to dock in Dartmouth to get it sorted before they set off across the Atlantic Ocean. Wow, there you go. Bit of American history, as I said. I'll be doing birthdays and things like that a bit later on in the show today. Chris McClarney comes next.
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Chris McClarney, God of Miracles. And of course, Paul spells out the miracle of grace that God has offered to human beings, including the Christians in Rome. And that takes up Romans chapter 1 and up to 11. But in chapter 12, and we're coming towards the end of chapter 12 now, he's actually explaining what this looks like when it's lived out. You believe the right things on one hand, but on the other hand, you've got to put them into practice. It needs to show in your everyday life. So as we come towards the end of Romans 12, which is called a living sacrifice to God, we'll see what more Paul has to say to us about how we live for Jesus.

We pray a blessing, manna rain down from heaven. This isn't second guessing, we know that we are protected. May the peace that surpasses all understanding be our message. Grace and favors in your nature.

Well, it was a blessing during the COVID pandemic, wasn't it? And it still is today. God really speaks to us through it. The UK church is there with the UK blessing. Thank you so much for joining me this morning on Hope in the Night. We've got the 2 o'clock news heading our way very soon, so stay tuned for that. And immediately after the news, Jonathan Edwards will be here with this morning's Be Still and Know. To take us towards the news, Maranatha Music.

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6: The top stories this hour. The Justice Secretary has apologised to the widow of a police officer killed in the line of duty after it was revealed his killers could still get early release. The Prime Minister says the scheme will still go ahead in October to prevent the system from collapsing, but rapists and serious child sex offenders won't be eligible. Andy Burnham's promising 14,000 new prison places by 2031. Mark Day is from the Prison Reform Trust.
7: We're talking about very hard choices, and we're talking about a long legacy of failed policy making, which has led us to a point where we face an ongoing prison capacity crisis.
6: Farmers are warning the extreme summers being completely brutal, as analysis suggests this year could be the worst harvest on record. The Energy and Climate Intelligence Unit says the weather could have put the country's cereals and oilseed harvest back by 2.5 million tonnes compared to earlier forecasts. Senior FIFA staff will attend a crisis meeting with under pressure President Gianni Infantino today. It'll be held in the Moroccan city of Rabat. Member organisations have been withdrawing their support of Infantino following his failed plan to sell stakes in the World Cup. Our sports correspondent Rob Harris says the FIFA boss still believes he has backing.
8: He's been sharing on Instagram some messages of support from some of the FAs, including Morocco, that have backed him. I've said actually him withdrawing the venture is a sign of leadership, but a lot of the rest of the world doesn't see that, particularly when there's internal dissent as well.
6: A 26-year-old man's due in court in Greece later after the body of a Scottish woman was found in a suitcase. Elizabeth Jane Ross was only identified by her fingerprints after she was discovered in Athens about 2.5 weeks ago. The King's niece, Princess Eugenie, has welcomed her third child with Jack Brooksbank. Buckingham Palace says the little girl arrived on Monday at a hospital in Lisbon in Portugal. And Jack Draper suffered defeat on his return from injury, going down in three sets against Frenchman Terence Atman in the first round of the Canadian Open tennis. From Sky News, I'm Daisy Steele.
9: My name is Yvonne. I've been a Premier listener from 1995. And I support Premier because I've always had it on in my kitchen 24/7. It's blessed me, this song of praise with Pomeroles. Thank you. Have a blessed day.
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10: Welcome to Be Still and Know. I'm Jonathan Edwards, and this is our opportunity to hear what God is saying to us today. Acts chapter 9, verse 27. But Barnabas took him and brought him to the apostles. He told them how Saul on his journey had seen the Lord, and that the Lord had spoken to him, and how in Damascus he had preached fearlessly in the name of Jesus. Friends are a precious gift, and we all need them. Saul found himself in a delicate position when he visited Jerusalem for the first time after his conversion, and he desperately needed a really good friend. His visit came a couple of years after his encounter with Christ on the road to Damascus, and many people in Jerusalem would have remembered what kind of man he used to be. Barnabas took it upon himself to introduce Saul to the apostles. This was a crucial moment, and Barnabas, whose name meant son of encouragement, was just the friend Saul needed. We all face difficult times in life, and those are the moments that reveal who our true friends are. The fair-weather friends rush for cover at such times. They're nowhere to be seen. However, true friends stand with us whatever the circumstances. I'm sure you, like me, can immediately think of people who have shown you that kind of solid friendship. The most wonderful example of friendship in the Bible was between David and Jonathan. They lived with constant danger and appalling pressures, but right to the end, they were completely faithful to one another. Thank God for the amazing gift of friendship. So let me ask you a question. In what ways have friends been a blessing in your life? And now let's pray together. Loving God, help us to be like Barnabas by being faithful and encouraging to our friends.

Amen. Well, thanks for listening. I'd love you to join me every day for Be Still and Know here on Premier. And if you'd like to receive a free copy of our magazine, Voice of Hope, which contains all of these devotionals and some great articles beside, please visit premier.org.uk/Voice of Hope. God bless you. Hope you have a great day today.

John Michael Talbot and Psalm 44. Now we're moving into Romans chapter 13, which is all about respect for authority. Sounds like a message that is very needed today. So that comes up after Nathaniel Bassey.

So what should the attitude of Christians be towards those who are in a position of authority? Well, Paul had an inspired view on this, and he shares it in what is part of Scripture. So it's Romans 13, where he gives his reply. Everyone must submit to governing authorities, for all authority comes from God, and those in positions of authority have been placed there by God. So anyone who rebels against authority is rebelling against what God has instituted, and they will be punished. For the authorities do not strike fear in people who are doing right, but in those who are doing wrong. Would you like to live without fear of the authorities?

there's something you've heard on Premier that you want to respond to, let us know and get an answer. Have your say in Right of Reply every first Monday of the month at 5:40 p.m. So visit premierchristianradio.com/rightofreply.

0: The Daily Service Singers with Christ Triumphant. So it's the 5th of August. Let me tell you about someone who was crowned, someone who was born, and someone who died, all on this day in the past. So the coronation was that of Henry I, crowned King of England in Westminster Abbey on this day in 1100 AD. The birth was Neil Armstrong, the American astronaut, born this day 1930. And what a life he lived, and what a journey he took to the moon and back. He died in 2012. And the death on this day was Judith Durham, Australia singer-songwriter, lead singer of the folk music group The Seekers. And she was born in 1943, died on this day, 4 years ago today, 2022. She and her group made some beautiful music, didn't they? Always loved that. And just to move on, the English equivalent, which was The Settlers, in which former Premier presenter Cindy Kent had a lead role. She was the lead singer for them. They made beautiful music too. Coming up in a moment then, Graham Kendrick. Stay tuned. It's Premier Christian Radio and Hope in the Night.
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0: Chris Bowater and Rain in Me. So glad you could join me this morning. Let's pick up with Romans chapter 13, a paragraph called Respect for Authority. And this is what Paul says to the Christians in Rome. Do what is right, and they, that's the authorities, they will honour you. The authorities are God's servant, sent for your good. But if you're doing wrong, of course you should be afraid, for they have the power to punish you. They are God's servant, sent for the very purpose of punishing those who do what is wrong. So you must submit to them, not only to avoid punishment, but also to keep a clear conscience.
1: I'll never be more alone.

Heart of Worship singers, and you carried me. Well, we're heading up towards the news at 3 o'clock with this from Robin Mark and Stuart Townend. And the other side of the news, more music, more Bible readings.

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9: The top stories this hour. The Justice Secretary says families affected by the early release scheme are carrying the can for the failure of previous governments to build enough prison places. Some 5,000 prisoners are expected to be freed early to avoid a collapse of the system. Yesterday, the government said rapists and serious child sex offenders would not be eligible. The Prime Minister says supervision will be toughened and nearly all those released will be tagged. Martin Jones is the Chief Inspector of Probation.
10: Over the last 5 years or so, there's been a doubling of the number of people being tagged. And again, that's set to increase further. We just need to ensure that all of the systems are in place to robustly monitor the compliance with that.
9: Farmers are warning this summer has been completely brutal, as new analysis suggests Britain is heading for the worst cereal and oilseed harvest on record. The Energy and Climate Intelligence Unit says the hot, dry weather could cut production by around 2.5 million tonnes. Farmers are facing losses of up to £390 million. Martin Lines is chief executive of the Nature Friendly Farming Network.
11: Many of us are already trying to adapt our businesses and our practices, but it's really challenging and those changes take time. We've been known, the science has said this is coming, our weather and climate is changing, but it is having a real impact very quickly on many farmers across the UK.
9: New guidance on the use of toilets, changing rooms and other single-sex spaces comes into force today. It says facilities designated for men or women should be used according to biological sex. Senior FIFA staff will gather in the Moroccan city of Rabat today for a crisis meeting with under-pressure President Gianni Infantino. His future in the role is in doubt, with member associations withdrawing their support for his re-election. Jack Draper suffered defeat on his return from injury, going down in three sets against Frenchman Terence Atman in the first round of the Canadian Open tennis. From Sky News, I'm Daisy Steele.
12: My name is Jean and I live in Bedfordshire. Since my husband died, Premier Christian Radio has been my one constant and dependable early morning and late evening companion and help. Just knowing I can tune in any time in this present season of my life while still adjusting to singlehood living, through Premier Christian Radio, God's presence in this very practical way has and continues to comfort, reassure, encourage and reconfirm God's promises that He will never leave me or forsake me. He will strengthen me. And there is a continuing plan for my life to prosper and help and to give me hope and a future. Thank you, Premier Radio, for the many varieties of teachings, worship, discussions, prayers, and testimonies, serving, offering, and representing God's love and care uniquely ministering to the needs of each and every one of us listeners. 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

Well, welcome to the third and final hour of this morning's Hope in the Night, where very soon we're going back to Romans chapter 13, where Paul is helping the Christians in Rome to understand how they should respond to the local authorities, even when they persecute them.

HMRC, maybe those letters send a shiver down your spine. Hear what Paul has to say, will you, as he writes to the Christians in Rome. Pay your taxes too, for these same reasons, for government workers need to be paid. They're serving God in what they do. Give to everyone what you owe them. Pay your taxes and government fees to those who collect them, and give respect and honour to those who are in authority.

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And there's more too, as later we'll be talking about the security we have in God. So don't miss it. That's Wednesday's Inspirational Breakfast later this morning from 7 here on Premier Christian Radio in association with the Harvest Partnership.

0: The St. Michael Singers here on Premier Christian Radio. Good morning to you. Can I mention the name of Nelson Mandela for you? Somebody who's now honoured with a statue in Parliament Square in London. So he's highly honoured. But let me tell you what happened to him on this day. He was jailed, 1962, and he was put away, and he stayed in jail until 1990, and they let him out. And he had a long walk from the prison to get back to civilization, if I recall. I watched it live. I didn't have much understanding of the background of who he was and what he was about, but then it was so great to find a man who came out of prison after all those years with no bitterness and who was ready to be a responsible leader of South Africa, which is why his statue is now in Parliament Square in London. So today, maybe we just take a moment to honour Nelson Mandela and thank God for him and the integrity that he had, particularly when he came out of prison with no resentment, no anger, and no desire to actually get back at those who put him there in the first place. Amazing. Coming up in a moment, then, it's Tom Reed. Stay tuned.
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1: Tom Reed and Premier Christian Radio here on Wednesday morning, and we've got time for just one more reading. Three more verses from Romans 13 on their way. But first, here's a glorious song, and I say that advisedly.

And so back to what Paul is saying to the Christians in Rome. Owe nothing to anyone, except for your obligation to love one another. If you love your neighbour, you will fulfil the requirements of God's law. For the commandments say, you must not commit adultery, you must not murder, you must not steal, you must not covet. These and other such commandments are summed up in this one commandment. Love your neighbour as yourself. Love does no wrong to others, so love fulfills the requirements of God's law.

0: The Lord says,
1: do not work for food that spoils, but for food that endures to eternal life, which the Son of Man will give you. For on him God the Father has placed his seal of approval. John chapter 6, verse 27.

me. Big Daddy Weave on Premier Christian Radio with Love Come to Life. Well, we're almost at the end of this morning's Hope in the Night. If you want to hear more about God's love, stay tuned, because we've got 3 hours of great ministry programs that kick off with Telling the Truth by the Briscoes after the news at 4. So if you want to hear about God's love, just keep listening. I'll see you tomorrow morning at 1 a.m. God bless you.

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1: 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I was reminded that God loves me.
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6: The top stories this hour. Ministers insist anyone released early from prison in England and Wales will still see their liberty curtailed by restrictions like electronic tagging and exclusion zones. Rapists and child sex offenders can no longer be let out halfway through their sentence, but killers convicted of manslaughter remain eligible. Victims Minister Alex Davies-Jones admits she's angry but can't ignore overcrowding in jails.
7: Look, I wish we didn't have to be in this position, but what would be worse is if we didn't have a criminal justice system that wasn't able to arrest anyone, put anyone through the court system, or have a place in prison for someone who needs it.
6: Farmers are warning this summer has been completely brutal, as new analysis suggests Britain is heading for its worst cereal and oilseed harvest on record. They're facing losses of up to £390 million. A 26-year-old man's due in court in Greece later after the body of a Scottish woman was found in a suitcase. Elizabeth Jane Ross was only identified by her fingerprints after she was discovered in Athens about 2.5 weeks ago. New guidance on toilets, changing rooms and other single-sex spaces comes into force today, a year and a half after the Supreme Court's ruling on the legal definition of sex. It says toilets and changing facilities designated for men or women should be used according to biological sex. Former FA Executive Director David Davis is surprised so many countries are yet to speak out over Gianni Infantino's future as FIFA president. He'll meet with senior staff in the Moroccan city of Rabat today. Davis says he wouldn't be surprised if he resigned, even though support could still come.
8: The South Americans, the Africans, and from some of the key Asian elements of the so-called FIFA family. Having said that, I don't think he will want to be humiliated. Frankly, he's been humiliated enough.
6: And Jack Draper suffered defeat on his return from injury, going down in three sets against Frenchman Terence Atman in the first round of the Canadian Open tennis. From Sky News, I'm Daisy Steele.
9: Way back in the early 80s, we were praying when I was in London for a Christian radio to come into place, and that's happened. I just think it's fantastic the way that you can hear the testimonies of people, and it's on Premier Radio, and there are various stories of people who've come to know the Lord through Premier Radio, which is a great encouragement. 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He listens and he knows what he's doing, and he's providing the resources. Isn't that amazing?
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12: We continue looking into our general theme of Christian viewpoints based on what Jesus said to his disciples immediately prior to leaving them on this earth. You remember, he said that they were left in the world, but they were not of the world, but they were sent to the world. We have been trying to explore the world in which we're left. We're trying to find out what it is about this world that we're not to be part of, but we're trying to be clear as to how we can be sent to it. It's relatively easy to settle for one of these three things, a little more difficult to settle for two of them. A tremendous challenge to settle on all three. What does it mean to be left in, not of, but sent to the world? The world in which we live is clearly political. And if we're going to think realistically in terms of being left in this world, we've got to think in terms of what it means to be left in a political environment. Now, as soon as we start talking about politics, we have to recognize that in our particular culture, politics, in many instances, as Marshall McLuhan has said, has degenerated into images and sound bites. And not infrequently, we'll find people don't really want to go further than the sound bite or do respond to anything more than an image. And yet, if we're thinking in terms of being Christians in this particular political environment, we need to do better than get past the sound bites, and we need to do more thinking than simply looking at images. In other words, we need to be thinking theologically about our politics. Some time ago, a good friend of mine was invited to South Africa as a guest of the South African government. And he knew that I'd visited the country on a number of occasions, so he asked me for sort of a preview of South Africa. Now, this was long before de Klerk and Mandela, long before the dramatic changes that took place in recent years. And so I told him what I had observed about the political scene in South Africa, and off he went. He came back from his trip, immediately asked me to have breakfast with him, and as we sat down for breakfast, his opening remarks were, "Stuart, you couldn't be more wrong. You could not be more wrong about South Africa." So I said, "All right, put me right then." And so he began to explain the whole political philosophy of the white government of South Africa. And he explained the principle of apartheid, and he explained how it came from their Calvinistic roots, etc., etc., all of which I was familiar with. After he had finished his explanation of what was right about South Africa, I asked him how many black townships he'd visited. I asked him how much he was aware of what it was like to be an Indian in South African culture, etc., etc. And he, of course, had not been taken to any of those places. And so after we discussed it for a little while, I asked him this simple question. I said, "Well, now that you've worked out the politics of South Africa, where does your theology fit into this? Where does your theology fit into this?" And he said, "Well, I've got to work on that next." And therein lies the problem for many Christians. They arrive at a political position, and then they try to fit in their theology, if assuming that they even get that far. In many instances, the problem is that many Christians will be Christian for a part of the day, and then they'll be political animals for the rest of the day, and never the two shall meet. Now, what we're thinking about in this series of messages is how we can be Christians in the world of which we're a part. And that, of course, includes the political world. Now, there are various responses on the part of Christians to the political scene here in America right now. There are Christians who would adopt a conservative political stance, but would not necessarily have any sense in which it is theologically informed. In other words, they are Christians, but they are conservatives. This perhaps is best illustrated by the man who had the car with the bumper sticker on, one of which was "Rush is right," and the other one, "Jesus is Lord." And there was quite a gap on the fender between the two. Then, of course, there are the Christian liberals. And the Christian liberals are people who are very activist in their approach to politics, but their political agenda is very different from that of the Christian coalition. They're very much concerned about the environment. They're concerned about the military power of America. They're concerned about relationships with third world countries. They're concerned with people who are politically and financially and economically disadvantaged, etc., etc. And then there are the Christian indifferents. They tend to adopt the attitude, don't vote, it only encourages them. And I'm afraid that there's a major segment of American culture that is comprised of these kind of people. For instance, more than one half of all Americans cannot name one of their U.S. senators. More than half of Americans cannot name one of their U.S. senators. Only 6% of Americans know the name of the Chief Justice of the Supreme Court. Do you know who that is? Well, you're in the 6%. It's easy to have some fun about this sort of subject, and I don't want to get any cheap laughs or make any cheap jabs, because that is not the point. So you've had your chuckles. Now let's settle down to look into this Christian view of politics. We'll look at it from three perspectives. First of all, a biblical perspective. Secondly, a historical perspective. And thirdly, a practical perspective. From a biblical perspective, we recognize that in the early chapters of Genesis, there was a real confrontation between God and the people he'd created. They decided that they were going to build a tower, that it was going to reach to heaven, and it was going to be symbolic of their self-sufficiency. It was going to be symbolic of their independence of God. In other words, they were taking matters into their own hands. And God decided they were getting too big for their boots. And so at the Tower of Babel, or the Tower of Babel, he dispersed the people into all kinds of people groups with different languages. And those of us who've traveled around the world have had many, many opportunities to regret the Tower of Babel. The fact of the matter, however, is that various people groups were established by God's action. Now, in Genesis chapter 12, we are reminded that Abraham was pulled out of the people group that he belonged to and transported into an area where there were other people groups. And God made of that people group a new nation. And he said that this nation that would be comprised of the progeny of Abraham would be a blessing to all the other nations of the world. So God took action and formed people groups, and God formed these people groups into nations. Now, we know from the particular details of the nation of Israel that God built into that certain governing structures. So they had priests, they had prophets, they had judges, they had kings. This was all ordained by God. Now, when we get into the New Testament, we have a more specific statement concerning the ordinance of government or of political structures. And perhaps the best known statement of that is found in Romans chapter 13. And I'd like to read a few verses of Romans chapter 13 to you. Now, as we read this, please bear in mind that Paul is writing to the very small Christian community in the imperial city of Rome. They were regarded as a radical sect of Judaism, that the Jews at best were tolerated by the Romans until they couldn't tolerate them anymore, and then they would just kick them out of Rome, as happened quite specifically, and we read about it in the Acts of the Apostles. So they were a very small minority. They were deeply distrusted. They were living in a very precarious situation, and they had no political representation whatsoever. So their situation was very, very different from the situation in which we find ourselves today. Nevertheless, there are certain things that we can learn from what Paul taught them. This is what he said. Everyone must submit himself to the governing authorities, for there is no authority except that which God has established. The authorities that exist have been established by God. Consequently, he who rebels against the authority is rebelling against what God has instituted, and those who do so will bring judgment on themselves. For rulers hold no terror for those who do right, but for those who do wrong. Do you want to be free from fear of the one in authority? Then do what is right, and he will commend you. For he is God's servant to do you good. But if you do wrong, be afraid, for he does not bear the sword for nothing. He is God's servant, an agent of wrath to bring punishment on the wrongdoer. Therefore, it is necessary to submit to the authorities, not only because of possible punishment, but also because of conscience. This is also why you pay taxes, for the authorities are God's servants, who give their full time to governing. Give everyone what you owe him. If you owe him taxes, pay taxes. If revenue, then revenue. If respect, then respect. If honor, then honor.
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12: So what do we discover from this? We discovered that God has ordained certain people groups, he has formed nations, and he has put into the nations certain governing structures. When we see how we are to respond to these governing structures, what do we learn? We learn that the powers that be, or the authorities that exist, are established by God. That the authority that they wield is divine authority delegated to them. Accordingly, those who are in the governing structure, the political structures of nations, are seen to be God's servants. They are God's servants because their task is to create and preserve an environment, a national, a political, a social environment in which people can live freely and fully as God's creatures. In order for them to do that, they are given certain authorities. And they are given authority to do two things: to reward that which is right and to punish that which is wrong. This is all divinely ordained. God is into politics. God ordains there should be people groups. He ordains there should be nations. He ordains there should be governing structures. He ordains that there should be divinely delegated authority in the political structures. And he ordains that the people who come under that authority should treat the governing authorities with great respect and submission. They do this because they recognize that the people in those situations, perhaps to their own surprise, are servants of God. They are here to function in a way that would further divine purposes. Accordingly, people are required to respect those in the political realm out of conscience. Now, there's a sense in which we respect, with a healthy respect, those who have the power to make life difficult for us. He's not saying that. He's saying we respect those in the political realm as a matter of conscience because we recognize what God has ordained and how they're fitting into a divinely ordained structure. Not only that, we pay taxes because we recognize that if these people have a task to do, it will take money. And the way they're going to get the money is that we pay our appropriate amount of taxes to finance their activities. And thirdly, we are required to fulfill our obligations as citizens, as members of this political structure, to those who are in positions of authority. Now, there's a very quick overview, if you like, of the biblical perspective on politics. Now, there's another side to it, however, that we need to understand very, very clearly indeed. You will notice in the beginning of Romans chapter 13 that it talks about the authorities that exist. The older versions of the Bible call it the powers that be. And that is a term that has sort of found its way into rather general usage. Now, there's a debate among theologians on this particular term. There are those who say the powers that be are simply man-made political structures. That's all it's talking about. So that the powers that be, these man-made political structures, have been established by God. But others, for good reason, say no. When Paul is talking about the powers that be, he is certainly talking about the man-made political structures, but he is also talking about spiritual forces that operate through these man-made political structures. So that when we're thinking in terms of the powers that be, we're thinking not only of the man-made political structures, but of the spiritual forces that operate through them. Now, where in the world do we get this idea from? Well, let me refer you to the Epistle to the Colossians. In the first chapter, the Apostle Paul has a superlative statement of the supremacy of Christ. Let me read to you from verse 15 of Colossians 1. He is the image of the invisible God, the firstborn over all creation. For by him all things were created, things in heaven and things on earth, visible and invisible, whether thrones or powers or rulers or authorities, all things were created by him and for him. So far, so good. Here, the thrones, the powers, the rulers or authorities, listen, both visible and invisible, were created by Christ. Turn over to chapter 2 and verse 9. In Christ, all the fullness of the deity lives in bodily form. And you have been given fullness in Christ, who is the head over every power and authority. That is simply underlining what is already said.
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12: Verse 13, however, talks about Christ's death on the cross. That is profoundly significant as far as our subject is concerned. Listen carefully. Verse 13. When you were dead in your sins and in the uncircumcision of your sinful nature, God made you alive with Christ. He forgave us all our sins, having cancelled the written code with its regulations that was against us and that stood opposed to us. He took it away, nailing it to the cross. Now listen. And having disarmed the powers and authorities, he made a public spectacle of them, triumphing over them by the cross. So now what do we see? We see that the powers that be are created by Christ, both the visible ones and the invisible ones. We recognize that he is the head over all power and authority and rulers, but for some reason, it was necessary for Christ on the cross to expose and to defeat the powers that be. Why? Because those powers that be, those man-made political structures, have forces operating through them of tremendous spiritual power, many of which are totally opposed to the purposes of God. Now, we have a clear example of this in 1 Corinthians chapter 2, verse 8. Where the Apostle Paul says that if the rulers of this world had had the right kind of wisdom, they would never have crucified the Lord of glory. the rulers of this world would never have crucified the Lord of glory. And who were those rulers? They were Imperial Rome and the religious structures of Judaism. They were structures, divinely ordained structures, that somehow or other had got in the grip of institutionalized evil. And institutionalized evil was operating through these structures. Now, what does that mean as far as we are concerned? The Apostle Paul tells us in Ephesians chapter 6 that our struggle is not against flesh and blood, that our struggle is against all kinds of rulers and powers and authorities and spiritual dynamics. But he also points out to us in his teaching that the weapons of our warfare are not carnal, they are spiritual. So what is he saying? He is saying that we live in a world where there are all kinds of people, groups, and nations, and systems of governance, and political structures, all of which are divinely ordained, to which we should respond with great respect and honor, etc., etc., as a matter of conscience, but we must be very, very careful, because these same structures can become the very institutionalization of evil itself. Now, that is a very salutary word. That is the political system viewed from a biblical perspective, as I understand it. Now, it's not too difficult for us to understand that in extreme cases. For instance, I doubt very much if anybody here would say, well, it's pretty obvious that the political structure of the Third Reich in Germany in the 1930s became the very institutionalization of evil. I don't think many people would have too much difficulty in saying, and Stalinist Russia, the Soviet Union, as political structure became the very epitome of institutionalized evil. So yeah, sure, I see what you mean. The big question as far as we're concerned is this: is it possible that evil can operate in a participatory democracy? Or is it possible that evil can function in a capitalistic free enterprise political scheme? Perish the thought, you say. No. We've got to be prepared to look at this and ask ourselves, are we looking at political structures and political systems from a biblical perspective? If we do, then I would suggest to you that we will have a considerable degree of ambivalence as far as the Christian and relationship to politics is concerned. On the one hand, we will recognize there is a very real legitimacy to the whole structure that we must be part of, but there are clearly things that we have to recognize in it that we will have absolutely nothing to do with and we stand against. In other words, we're in it, we're not of it, but we're sent to it.
11: Powerful words.

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0: Welcome to The Word for Today, featuring the Bible teaching ministry of Pastor Chuck Smith, founder of the Calvary Chapel Movement. This radio program is a chapter-by-chapter, verse-by-verse study through the entire Bible. And on today's edition of The Word for Today, Pastor Chuck continues his message, Spiritual Understanding, as we pick up in 1 John chapter 2, verse 26. And now, with today's study, here's Pastor Chuck.
1: These things, he said, have I written unto you concerning them that would seduce you. But the anointing, that unction, same word, that you have received of him abides in you, and you need not that any man should

0: should teach you, but as the same anointing teaches you of all things, and is truth and is no lie, and even as it hath taught you, ye shall abide in him. Now, in the declaration that you have need that no man should teach you, but the Holy Spirit would teach you, and Jesus promised that. He said, but the Comforter, which is the Holy Ghost, which the Father will send in my name, he will teach you all things and bring all things to your remembrance whatsoever I have commanded you. And for you to really learn anything takes the work of the Holy Spirit within your heart. Now, the interesting thing is, though I may be teaching you God's word and God's truth, and some of you are seeing it and understanding it, and it's being clarified, and you say, wow, yeah, man, great. And others are saying, what in the world is he talking about? When's this thing going to get over? You know, I want to go to Bob's, you know. And what's happening? With some, the Holy Spirit is teaching. You couldn't learn unless the Holy, you know, even though you're hearing truth, even though you read truth, you read the Word of God, unless the Holy Spirit teaches you, you can't really comprehend or understand it. The natural man does not understand the things of the Spirit, neither can he know them. They are spiritually discerned, but he that is spiritual understands all things. Now, what John is not saying is that we don't need teaching or men to be teaching the Word of God. For Paul says that the Lord has placed in the church pastor teachers. And God would not place them there unless we needed pastor teachers. But though I may be called as a pastor teacher and may be teaching the Word of God, you can't really learn the Word of God except the Holy Spirit bear witness to your own heart of the truth and plant the truth within your heart. So the teaching really comes from the Holy Spirit. That which, you know, really sticks in your heart and abides in your heart. It's an interesting thing that I learn even from my own tapes. And a lot of times as I'm listening to my tapes, I said, did I say that? It must be, that's my voice. I don't remember saying that. Hey, that's good, that's rich. Because of the anointing of the Spirit and the gift of teaching. And so that's what John is saying here. We need the Holy Spirit to teach us all things. Our hearts need to be open to the Spirit of God. We cannot learn the things of the Spirit apart from the work of the Holy Spirit in teaching us. That is why whenever we open the Bible to read it, we should pray, now, Lord, you teach me. Let the Spirit of God just instruct my heart in the way of truth. And now, little children, what does it teach you? What does it teach you? Abide in him. That's the message. Abide in Christ. Now, little children, abide in him, that when he shall appear, we may have confidence and not be ashamed before him at his coming. Now, if you abide in Christ, then you will be walking as he walked. I wonder just what I will be doing when the Lord suddenly, in a moment, in a twinkling of an eye, calls me home, raptures his church. What will I be doing? Well, I'll tell you, I know what I don't want to be doing. Honestly, now really, to be honest with you, I hope I'm not watching a football game on TV. No, I would think that that would be sort of a waste of time. And I think, oh, man, you know, I don't want the Lord to catch me wasting time. Now, I would prefer that I be probably here preaching when the Lord comes. Hey, all right, look where I am, Lord. You know. Now, we need to live in the awareness that the Lord can come at any time. You don't want to be ashamed at his coming. Whoops, Lord. The Bible tells us to redeem the time. Buy up the opportunities. Take advantage of the time that God gives us. That we might have confidence and not be ashamed before Him at His coming. For if you know that He is righteous, do you know that He is righteous? How do you know that He is righteous? Oidos or gnosko? We know that He is righteous by the Spirit intuitively. Then ye know that everyone that doeth righteousness is born of Him. How do I know that? Because I can see them. And by experience, I know those that do righteousness are born of Him. So you have the oidos and the gnosko both in the one verse there. Behold, what manner of love the Father hath bestowed upon us that we should be called the sons of God. I love that verse. Behold, what manner of love God has bestowed upon you that you should be called the son of God. What glorious love that God should adopt me as His son, that God should claim me as His son, that God should call me His son. What manner of love God has for me that He would call me His son. Therefore, the world does not know us because it did not know Him. Beloved, now are we the sons of God, and it doesn't yet appear what we're going to be, but we know that when He appears, we're going to be like Him, for we will see Him as He is. Now, we should not look for the rapture to make a tremendous transition and change in our lives. You know what I would hope? I would hope that I could be in heaven for an hour before I realized it. That I walked in such fellowship with the Lord, such communion with Him, lived so close to Him, that suddenly I say, man, the air is clear, isn't it? Where am I? Hey, this is heaven, you know. And you'd be there an hour before you ever knew it. That there would be no real radical change. And then people are looking for real radical changes to take place. But you know, the Spirit working in our heart day by day is conforming us into the image of Christ. And we are being changed from glory to glory into the same image by the power of His Spirit working in us, so that there should not be some dramatic, radical change when we then come right into the actual presence of our Lord in glory. You see, what will we be occupied with when we get there? Just loving Him and fellowshipping and worshiping Him, sharing with Him. What should we then be occupied with here? Just loving Him, serving Him, worshiping Him. It shouldn't bring to pass a real radical change. You know, 180 degrees. Running in my flesh, hard as I can this way, and then rapture, you know. Back now the other way. But just that transition right on in. Now we are the sons of God. It doesn't yet appear what we're going to be. You know, the Bible is interesting in that it doesn't give us that much insight into just what heaven is going to be like. And the reason why is because there are no words that can describe it. That's what Paul said of his experience. I was caught up into the third heaven, and hey, I heard things that it would be a crime to try to describe them in human language. I'm not going to even try. It would be a crime to try to describe them with human. There is no human language that can express these things. So because language is limited and is incapable of really expressing the fullness of the glory, the beauty, it just remains not described for us. Eye hath not seen, Ear hath not heard, neither hath it entered into the hearts of men those things that God has prepared for those that love him. But God has begun to reveal them to us by his Spirit. Now, there are occasions when I have a taste of heaven. The special work of God's Spirit within my heart, and I'm carried into an ecstasy. I experience a joy that's indescribable, full of glory. I feel a deep, glorious peace that I can't describe. Spirit of God beginning to reveal to me some of those things of the heavenly scene, but yet so far beyond anything that words could describe. What if you had a child that was blind and you tried to describe the sunset that we had last night? With a child who has never seen the oranges and the reds and the clouds and the beauties, the fading out into the light blues and the pinks and all. How could you, with words, adequately describe the beauty of a sunset? It defies description. So the heavenly scene defies description. The Bible doesn't attempt to. It just tells you, hey, it's glory beyond anything you could ever believe or imagine. It doesn't yet appear what we're going to be. Paul said, some of you will ask, how are the dead raised? With what body will they come? And he doesn't really seek to tell us too much about the body, only in the fact that it's going to be vastly superior to the body that we have. We are planted in corruption, we're going to be raised in incorruption. We are planted in weakness, we're going to be raised in power. We are sown in dishonor, we're going to be raised in glory. We're planted as a natural body, we're going to be raised in a spiritual body. There's a natural body, there's a spiritual body. As we've borne the image of the earth and been earthy, so shall we bear the image of the heavens. When you put a seed into the ground, it dies before it comes forth into new life. And the body that comes out of the ground isn't the body that you planted. All you planted was a bare grain. God gives it a body that pleases him. So is the resurrection of the dead. New body. Not going to be the body I planted in the ground. I'm not going to have gimpy knees. I'm not going to have bad eyes. I'm not going to have a bald head. Not going to have wrinkles. Glorious new form. Now, I don't know what it is. Does not yet appear what I'm going to be. That doesn't bother me. I know this. I'm going to be like him. Hey, that's all that matters. I'm going to be like him, for I'm going to see him as he is. Now, that's my hope tonight. I'm going to be like him as I see him as he is. And every man who has this hope in him purifies himself even as he is pure. This to me is one of the most purifying hopes within the church. Jesus is coming at any moment. I'm going to be changed to be just like him. I'm going to see him as he is. And so that keeps me from doing a lot of things that I might otherwise do, from getting involved in a lot of wasted time that I might otherwise get involved in. Because the Lord is coming soon and I want to use my time for his glory. Keep myself pure. Whosoever commits sin. Now this word commit should be translated practices sin. Or living in sin. Whosoever is living or practicing sin is transgressing the law, for sin is lawlessness. And you know that he was manifested to take away our sins, and in him is no sin. Now, I pointed out in chapter 1 that the sins plural refer to the fruit. Sin singular refers to the nature of sin in us here in 1 John. So the sin singular, here in far as Christ is concerned, in him is no sin. That is, there was no nature of sin. We have a sinful nature. If I try to deny that, I'm only deceiving myself. The truth isn't in me. If I say I have no sin, I don't have a sinful nature, then I'm only deceiving myself. If I say, my sinful nature has never borne any fruit, I've never sinned, then I do even worse. I make God a liar now. But Jesus did not have a sinful nature. He was born of God, conceived of the Holy Spirit. He died, as Peter said, as a lamb without spot or blemish. Spot, an inherent defect. He didn't have the inherent defect. Nor were there any acquired, the blemishes. I have both. I have spots and blemishes. I have the inherent sin, nature of sin. And it has produced too much fruit. So, thank God for the blood of Jesus Christ. Having confessed my sins, he's faithful and just to forgive me and to cleanse me from all unrighteousness. So whosoever is practicing sin is transgressing the law, for sin is the transgression of the law, and you know that he was manifested to take away our sins. He came in order that he might die for my sins, that he might take away my sins and my guilt, and in him is no sin nature. Whosoever abides in him does not practice sin, and whosoever practices sin has not seen him, neither known him. Pretty powerful words that cause us to examine our own lives. If I am living a life of practicing sin, I really don't know him. I really haven't seen him. If I really know him, then I'm going to be free from the practice of sin. Little children, let no man deceive you, and don't deceive yourself. He that doeth righteousness is righteous even as he is righteous. Now, Christ, our example in purity. Every man that has this hope in him purifies himself even as he is pure. He is our example in righteousness as he that doeth righteousness is righteous even as he is righteous. He that is practicing sin is of the devil. For the devil sinneth from the beginning. And for this purpose the Son of God was manifested, that he might destroy the works of the devil. So, again, don't deceive yourself. If you are practicing sin, living in sin, you're not of God. You're a part of that rebellion against God, led by Satan. Whosoever is born of God does not practice sin, for his seed remaineth in him. And the word his there in your Bible, if you capitalize that, because it refers to Jesus Christ. His seed remaineth in him, and he cannot sin because he is born of God. You see, I have been born now of God. I have been born again. This is what Jesus was talking to Nicodemus about. He said, hey, fellow, you got to be born again if you're going to enter into the kingdom of heaven. He says, how can I be born again? I'm an old man. I can't go back to my mother's womb and be born. He said, no. That which is born of the flesh is flesh, but that which is born of the Spirit is spirit. Don't marvel when I say you've got to be born again. Born of the Spirit, the new birth. Now, born of the flesh, I was born a sinner, the nature of sin. And because of the nature of sin, there was the fruit, a sinful life. Now, I have been born again through the work of Jesus Christ. Being born again, I have now a new nature. And when I do something that is untowards, mean, ugly, nasty, I can't say, oh, well, you know, that's just my old nature. Because I have now a new nature. I've been born again. So that doing the righteous things become natural. Sin becomes unnatural to the child of God. It doesn't mean I don't sin, but it does mean that it becomes an unnatural thing to me. Doing righteousness becomes the natural thing of my life. Doing the right thing comes naturally. The nature of Christ, his seed abides in me. And I can't practice sin. It's opposite to my new nature. It's opposing my new nature. I may fall into sin, but it's so opposing to my new nature that I'm miserable, I'm uncomfortable, and I come right out of it. I say, Lord, forgive me, I was a fool. I was blind and foolish, oh Lord, forgive me. I can't be comfortable living in sin. It's miserable because of my new nature. I'm out of character now with the new nature that I have in Christ. And so we are what we are by nature. That's why you need the new nature. That's why Jesus said you've got to be born again.
1: 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Now here's Pastor Chuck.
0: May the Lord bless you and keep his hand upon your life, and may he help you to walk in all righteousness and holiness, for he is Jehovah our God, and he is a holy God, and he wants his people to be a holy people. That the name of the Lord would not be blasphemed by my actions, but that people in seeing my good works will glorify our Father who is in heaven. God bless you, and may the face of the Lord shine upon you and his love burn in your hearts all through the week. In Jesus' name.
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6: 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Having Premier in my life, it helped me in an extremely dark place. And this has been over 20 years now. And the thing about Premier is, it's there 24/7. And as someone who suffered from clinical depression, it was there to help me in so many dark places. Because when you suffer from depression, you get more dark days than you get bright days. But Premier is like the parents that I never had. Connected me to people who loved God, and they gave me a concept of worth. They helped with my developing my self-worth. And because I didn't have a very great start, it impacted my life in such a way that it haunts me most of the time. But I can always guarantee that when I wake up, I know that Premier can help me to start the day with confidence and hope. And I needed that.
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1: 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And now, here's Pastor Brian.
2: John Newton became an Anglican priest later on in life. He became a pastor over a church. But as a younger man, he was a ship owner and he was a slave trader. And he would bring slaves from the western coast of Africa. He would transport them to England and he would sell them. And along the way, many of them would die. They would be in the most horrific conditions imaginable. And you know, he did all of this for profit. But there came a moment where he was converted. There came a moment when he was saved. And when he would think back on that time in his life and on those things that he was involved in, his conclusion was a wretch. I am a wretch. But what is he saying? Amazing grace, how sweet the sound that saved a wretch like me. And so we have to always remember that the gospel is for those who are alienated and enemies and engaging in wicked works. That's who Jesus came to reconcile to God. That's who all of us were to some degree or another. And we, when we think about God's goodness toward us in reconciling this group of people to Himself, we stand amazed and we heartily join in to the chorus with Newton and others. Amazing grace, how sweet the sound. So he has reconciled those who were alienated and enemies. How did he reconcile us? Well, we're told here through the blood of his cross, and secondly, in the body of his flesh through death. So this is how the reconciliation was accomplished. It was through the blood of his cross. And it was through his death. It was through the body of his flesh. Jesus, he reconciled us to God by paying with his own blood the penalty for the sins that had alienated us from God. So this is the gospel. This is atonement. This is Christ being our substitute. He gave his life in exchange for us. Jesus said it himself. He said, the Son of Man came to give his life as a ransom. He paid the price. You see, there's a penalty to sin. You know, some people ask the question, many times people will ask this, you know, why did there have to be like this payment that was made? Why didn't God just forgive sin? Why couldn't he just say, okay, that was wrong. You shouldn't have done that, but let's just get a fresh start. But you know, if you think about it, there's always, when it comes to forgiveness, there's no way around some form of suffering. If anybody's ever going to forgive anyone of anything, there's going to be some suffering that's involved. So if, let's just say, you know, I sinned against you. I did something grievous against you. And then I came to you and I asked you to forgive me. Now you could, let's just say it was even criminal. I'm putting myself in a very bad light here, but I wouldn't do that. But let's just say for argument's sake, it was. It was even criminal. And You had two choices in one sense. You could say, no, I'm going to go to the law and, you know, this is going to be brought before a judge and the full punishment for what you did is going to be meted out on you. That's what I'm going to press for. Or you could say, well, okay, I'm just going to forgive that. Now, in either case, there's going to be suffering. I might suffer as a result because you press charges and that suffering brings you satisfaction. Okay, he got what he deserved. Or if you decided not to do that, guess what? You would have to suffer. You would have to suffer what? You would have to suffer the fact that I did those things and yet you forgave them, but there's pain in forgiving. That's a difficult thing. You're taking a loss. You're bearing the brunt of all of that. So you see, when we say about God, like, well, why doesn't God just forgive? There's no such thing as forgiveness without some form of suffering. And God being the just and righteous and holy God that he is, he requires that there be a penalty that is paid for the sins. But here's where the amazing love of God comes in. He steps in to pay the penalty himself. And that's what Jesus did. That's what reconciliation is about. He removed the hostility. The hostility was the judgment that was due to our sins. He removed the hostility by bearing it himself. And so he did this through his death. Paul said something similar to the Ephesians. He said to them, he said, you who were once afar off, that's the idea of alienated, you who were once afar off have been brought near by the blood of Christ. So this is how we've been brought near to God. We've been brought near by the blood of Christ. Now, here's the big, big question. Why? Why did he do this? Why did he reconcile us? He tells us in verse 22 that he reconciled us to present you holy and blameless and above reproach in his sight, or you could translate these holy without blemish and free from accusation in his sight. Same idea, same thing. So this is why he did it. He did it so, in other words, he did it so he could have a relationship with us. You see, while we were unholy, while we were stained with sin, the relationship could not happen because God cannot have that intimate kind of a relationship with those who are steeped in and stained by their sin. So why did he do what he did? He did it so those things could be dealt with, those things could be removed, the unholiness could be changed to holiness, the blame could be changed to blameless, and the reproach could be changed to unapproachable, and we could live in a close, intimate relationship with him now and forever. Everything is about relationship with God. Everything is about relationship with God. We need to understand God that way. God is about relationship. Think of God in his very nature. God is Father, Son, Holy Spirit. He's triune. That means he lives in eternal relationship. And think about creation itself. You know, think of the family. You know, you are here, I am here because of relationship, right? Our parents had a relationship. They got together. We were the byproduct of that. And all across creation, you see that everything is ordered relationally. And you see that in obviously human relationships, but you know, if even if you look into the realm of nature, the animal kingdom and so forth, you know, isn't it amazing how even there you see these relational kinds of things? You see these, you know, sometimes, I don't know if you come across these things online where maybe, you know, I remember seeing like a wildebeest that was out on its own and some lions were ready to pounce on it and attack it. And they actually did. And then a whole herd of wildebeest came and drove the lions off and got their friend up and took him back into the herd. You know, and you think, wow, that's amazing. That's amazing relational stuff. Or sometimes maybe like elephants, you see them doing something communally. You know, even with animals, you see these relational kinds of things. But of course, so much more with human beings. But all of that is indicative of the fact that God is relational. And God's purpose in reconciliation was bringing us into this relationship that he longs to have with us. It's all about relationship. God is about relationships. He's about a relationship with you and with me, and he's about us having relationships with one another. And you know, think about it. Relationships are what make life worth living, aren't they? You know, just the relationships that we have. Now, obviously, we have problems in relationships, we have divisions, we have all of those kinds of things. But ideally speaking, I mean, sometimes you think, wow, what's it going to be like when we have a world where there's no strife in relationships? When we have a world where everything is relationally just the way it should be, that is going to be so amazing. So last week, Cheryl and I took a day. We drove up the coast a little bit, and there's a restaurant that we like up there, but we went to check out something that we had to look at. So we were checking it out, then we were going to go to our restaurant. And in the course of our little journey, we got hungry, and we got grumpy, and we got irritable, and we started bickering. And then we got to the restaurant, and guess what? The restaurant was closed down. So our blood sugar was plummeting, and the restaurant was closed, and we're already at each other's throats. And yet we know that this same restaurant has another location further up the coast, up in the Santa Barbara area. So we just said, okay, let's just go. You know, we were kind of mad, and we got to go there. But anyway, we went and we ate, and then our attitudes changed, and we were back in love, and it was all, you know, so fun and enjoyable. But anyway, we ended up having this really amazing day. We went down and we parked at the beach. We took a 6-mile walk. We just hung out. And then on the way home, we stopped and we got some watermelon and some fruit, and, you know, all of this stuff. And we got home. And at the end of the day, we just looked at each other and thought, wow, what an amazing day. How wonderful it is, you know, the relationship that we have. And she said, but you know, that one part wasn't that good. And I said, I know that, you know, you were kind of mean. And then I smiled and winked. You know, I was joking. But all of that long illustration to say, what is so wonderful is the relationship. Now, this is the point that I'm driving home here. God saved us for relationship. He saved us for relationship. If we're not enjoying the relationship with God that he saved us for, we're missing out on the point. And why do I say this? Because, you know, it's easy. It happens over and over. It has happened historically. And it happened in the history of Israel, and it's happened in the history of the church, and it can happen in our lives as well. We can be the people of God who actually have a relationship with him, but we neglect it. We don't engage in it. We don't take full advantage of it. Instead, we settle for religious duty. Instead, we settle for ritual and for rules and those kinds of things. God did not save us to get us to keep a bunch of rules. God saved us to bring us into intimate, personal relationship with him. That's what he saved us for. And through the relationship, he works in us and he works out from us, and we do the right things. We do live in a way that pleases him, but it's rooted in the relational aspect. It's not that if I do these things, then I'm okay with God. That's religion. No, it's I have a relationship with God, and because I have a relationship with God, this is how that relationship impacts my life, and this is how I live. And so let us never lose sight of the fact that reconciliation was for the purpose of relationship. And I say this a lot, you know I say this a lot, but I cannot underestimate the significance and the power of the relationship component with the Lord. That's the thing. And it can get replaced by religion pretty quickly. It can get replaced easily by, again, duties and rules and things like that. No, we want to keep the relationship at the forefront. And so how do you keep the relationship at the forefront? Well, you spend time in the relationship. You develop it. You cultivate it. You talk to God. You speak to him in prayer. You sing to him in song. You listen to him in his word. You see his work in the lives of his people. You see his work and you involve yourself in it. That's what it's like to be in a relationship. And that is primarily what it's all about. And then through our relationship with him, he wants to use us to reconcile others to himself. So we were created for relationships, as I'm saying, first with God and then with each other. But we know that many, many relationships are broken. Many relationships are fractured. Many are estranged from one another. Husbands and wives are estranged from one another. Children and parents, brothers and sisters, friends and neighbors, races and cultures. And right now, it's like magnified. We have so much fracturing. We have so much estrangement. We have so much division. And it's like the culture itself is feeding off of division. And, obviously, if you're not reconciled to God, then it's not all that likely you're going to be reconciled to your fellow human beings. But if you are reconciled to God, then it would stand to reason that we would be reconciled amongst ourselves. But even in the church, there's so much strife and contention and division and all of these things. But we need to come back to that place where we recognize that God has called us, he's reconciled us to himself, and he wants us to be a reconciling force in the world. So the world's never going to get reconciled, but the church is reconciled to God, and we can be a reconciling agent in the world. And that's what we should be. We should be pointing people to reconciliation with God through Christ and then helping people reconcile with each other. But we need to be reconciled within ourselves. And so this is a moment in time, again, where the church itself, we're talking a lot about racial reconciliation. How is that going to happen? Well, I think really the only way it could really genuinely happen is if Christ is involved, if Christians are involved, if Christians are the ones who are stepping up and looking, how can we be agents of reconciliation? But let me just say this, when Christ-centered reconciliation takes place, there's nothing more beautiful. There's nothing more wonderful. And I can think in my mind, just right off the top of my head, I could think of marriages that were just as far gone as you could imagine, seemed like irreversible, no way there could ever be restoration or reconciliation. I can think of people that God has reconciled and made their experience beautiful. It's amazing. That's what he does. Or family, fractured families, how God puts things back together. Or broken friendships, whatever the case, and right on down through, like I said, racial reconciliation, cultural distinctions, all of that stuff. This is what the power of the gospel is able to do. Now, we who have been reconciled to God actually have been given the ministry of reconciliation. Let me read you the great reconciliation text in the New Testament. Although reconciliation is mentioned many times, the great text for it is 2 Corinthians chapter 5, verses 17 through 21. Let me read it. If anyone is in Christ, they are a new creation. Old things have passed away. Behold, all things have become new. Now all things are of God who has reconciled us to himself through Jesus Christ. And listen, and has given us the ministry of reconciliation. That is that God was in Christ reconciling the world to himself, not imputing their trespasses to them, and has committed to us the word of reconciliation. Now then, here it is. We are ambassadors for Christ. As though God were pleading through us, we implore you on Christ's behalf, be reconciled to God. For he made him who knew no sin to be sin for us, or a sin offering for us, that we might become the righteousness of God in him. Isn't that amazing? Ambassadors for Christ, ministers of reconciliation. We've been given. So we've been reconciled. We were formerly enemies, alienated. And we always have to remember that since that was my condition previously, and I am now reconciled to God, that means that those others who are still outside, who are still alienated, who are still in a place of actually being the enemies of God, I need to remember that that's where I once was, but now I'm here. And so I have to remember that God can reconcile them as well. And that he probably wants to use me in that process. Isn't it true that as the world gets darker, we tend to think that the cause of the gospel is more hopeless? Oh, people are so sinful. People are so rebellious. People are so angry. They're not going to hear. They're not going to listen. They don't want to know. We don't know that. As a matter of fact, it's oftentimes in these very environments that we find ourselves in, it's in these environments that the gospel, the reconciling work of Christ, has its greatest impact. So let's never forget what God has done for us, how he took us, how he reconciled us, and let's see how God would use us as ministers of reconciliation. Let's see how God would use us to bring others to a relationship with him through our witness for Christ. Let's see how God would use us to bring reconciliation amongst other believers. We've got a lot of division and strife and contention in the church today. How might God use us there? And how might God use the church? As I've quoted my friend James Meeks before, I want to say it again, talking about racial reconciliation, he said, racial reconciliation will not happen unless it happens through the church of Jesus. And the way it's going to happen through the church is if the church gets out of the realm of politics and starts thinking more about the gospel itself and Jesus himself.
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2: You know, every time I talk about racial reconciliation, I get somebody in social media who is sending me a link to some conservative social pundit. They want me to listen to them because this conservative person's going to tell me why my thinking is wrong, that, you know, we can have reconciliation on this. You know, I don't really care what the conservative social pundits say. I'm looking to what Jesus says. I'm looking to what the Bible says, the gospel says. And listen, I've said this before. I'm going to say it again. Conservatism is not the same as the gospel. It's not the same thing. And your most conservative commentators are not speaking for Jesus. they're speaking for their conservative philosophy. And so we have to get back to the scriptures and to God's heart. And he's the God of reconciliation, and he's reconciled us. And he wants to use us, his people, the church, to bring reconciliation in.

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3: The servant of Jehovah, the slave of Jehovah, he is the one Israelite, the one whose work will prosper on such a level that he will be high and lifted up and greatly exalted. And in the end, literally, he will render the globe speechless.
4: Welcome to Grace to You, the Bible teaching ministry of John MacArthur. I'm your host, Phil Johnson. Today, John continues his compelling look at what he called the first gospel in the Bible, written not by New Testament writers in the decades after Jesus walked the earth, but written by an Old Testament prophet some 700 years before Christ was born in Bethlehem. Stay here for this study from the book of Isaiah called The Gospel According to God. But before the lesson, we need to recognize and thank a very faithful ministry partner, and that is Ambassador Advertising Agency. These are longtime friends of John MacArthur and our staff, and if you have benefited from John's Bible teaching on Grace to You broadcasts at any time over the past 40 years, then the team at Ambassador has had a very important ministry to you. Ambassador has always been a family ministry, with Al Sanders and his wife Margaret being longtime generous friends to our ministry. Al founded Ambassador 70 years ago, and for four decades, Ambassador has supported and encouraged us in the work God has called us to. They've been our key partner, helping us find radio stations to carry our broadcast, helping us cultivate the important relationships with those stations, and providing the technology that has put literally millions of Grace to You broadcasts onto radio since the mid-1980s. They've also served our ministry in myriad other ways with excellence and graciousness and sacrificial

0: kindness. And they've done that again for 40 years, starting with Al and Margaret, and then under the leadership of John and Peggy Campbell, and of course, Jim Sanders. Ambassador Advertising closed up shop just a few days ago, but its influence on Grace to You is profound and will reverberate for years to come. So on behalf of all of us at Grace to You, thank you, Ambassador, for your decades of faithful support of the Bible teaching ministry of John MacArthur. And now let's listen to John MacArthur as he continues his study from Isaiah 53, titled The Gospel According to God.
1: The prophecy in the 53rd chapter of Isaiah begins at the end of the 52nd chapter. If I had my way, I'd move that 53 back three verses just to encompass the whole prophecy in one. It really begins in chapter 52 and verses 13 through 15. Let me read them for you. Behold, my servant will prosper. He will be high and lifted up and greatly exalted. Just as many were astonished at you, so his appearance was marred more than any man, and his form more than the sons of men. Thus he will sprinkle or startle many nations. Kings will shut their mouths on account of him. For what had not been told them, they will see, and what they had not heard, they will understand. This speaks of Jesus Christ, 700 years before he was born. And so does chapter 53. And so does this entire section of Isaiah, with many chapters directed at the person of the Messiah, who was none other than the Lord Jesus Christ. So today I want to look at these three verses that introduce this portion. Under the title, The Startling Servant. Startling servant. The language here emphasizes that everything about the Messiah is astonishing. It begins with the word behold, verse 13, and then in verse 14, the word astonished appears, and then in verse 15, the word which in some Bibles is sprinkle would be better translated startle. I'll explain that in a moment. And then you have speechless kings and nations. The language, behold, astonishing, startled, speechless, all indicates that this is a startling, shocking, stunning picture of the career of the Messiah King. We'll just break it down simply. The first verse 13 is the astonishing revelation. The astonishing revelation. Behold, my servant will prosper. He will be high and lifted up and greatly exalted. Behold, the Hebrew hinach, full attention. Give me your full attention. The Messiah is introduced for the fourth time in this prophecy of Isaiah as the servant of Jehovah. My servant, my ebed, meaning slave. A word referring to one who did hard work in obedience to his master, who had no will of his own, only that of his master, and lived to please his master. God identifies the Messiah as his slave, his obedient, submissive slave. The servant of Jehovah, the slave of Jehovah, that is a messianic title, the one who comes to do the will of Jehovah. He is the one Israelite, the one whose work will prosper on such a level that he will be high and lifted up and greatly exalted. And in the end, literally, he will render the globe speechless. God had been disappointed in the nation of Israel. Here is the one true servant of Jehovah, the one true Israelite, who will effect the redemption of his people from their sins and then from their circumstances and their suffering and their enemies. Look at him. Look at my servant, the one whose food is to do the will of him who sent him and finish his work, the one who said, I always do the things that are pleasing to my Father. My servant, he says, will prosper. This is the revelation. He will prosper. It's not a well-intended life gone bad. Jesus didn't die as some kind of a martyr to a noble cause that he failed to be able to pull off. My servant will prosper. The Hebrew actually is literally to act intelligently, to act wisely. And in the Hebrew language, that always means that it's measured by success. It's not like the Greek language has all kinds of nuances. But when you say someone acts wisely in Hebrew, what you mean is they're successful. That is why that same verb that is here translated will prosper, appearing in Joshua 1:8, is translated this way: you will make your way successful. Success is the result of hard work and wise strategy. He will act intelligently. He will act wisely. He will be successful. He will accomplish my work. He will prosper. And by the way, the verb actually has the idea of increasingly so. And this verb is never applied to success that someone fell into. It is never applied to any success without effort or any success that is not obtained by wisdom and careful action. He will not fail. That's what the prophet said, to accomplish the will of God. He will do what I set him to do. The evidence of his success, in the same verse, he will be high and lifted up and greatly exalted. That's a series that is not redundant. I know you read it and you say, high, lifted up, greatly exalted, sounds redundant. It isn't. It's high, higher, highest. God is going to make him high, then higher, and then highest. High, I believe, looks at his resurrection. Higher looks at his ascension, and highest looks at his coronation. He is going to be so successful that God is going to raise him from the dead, God is going to take him into glory, and God is going to sit him at his right hand, Philippians 2:9-11. God is going to give him a name above every name, the name Lord, and at that name every knee will bow. God is going to make him the ruler over everything in the universe. He's going to be the king of the universe as well as the head of the church. The astonishing revelation of the servant of Jehovah is this: he will come, he will succeed, he will accomplish the purpose of God by his great effort, and God will validate that by raising him from the dead, taking him into glory, and seating him on his throne. That is an astonishing appearance of the Messiah. It is followed by an astonishing humiliation. Those great words in verse 13 then immediately fade away in the language of 14, just as many were astonished at you, so his appearance was marred more than any man, and his form more than the sons of men. This seems bizarre to us, because the next verse talks about how the nations and the kings are silenced by his glory. What is going on here? His career will be successful. He will be lifted up, ascended, and crowned in glory. But the promised success of the servant of Jehovah in delivering his people includes an astonishing humiliation. Verse 14, just as many were astonished at you, so his appearance was more than any man, and his form more than the sons of men. Many are going to be astonished at him, but not because of his exaltation. Many. They're going to be astonished because of his humiliation. Many? Yeah, many. The people of Israel, basically. They're the only ones that saw his humiliation. The word astonished, we might want to talk about for just a moment. Again, the Hebrew language gets so much from the context. The word could be translated to be desolate, to be waste, to be thrown into a numbed condition, to be petrified, to be paralyzed. It basically has the idea of you're so shocked that you lose control. That this is going to happen to the Messiah is so shocking, it's almost paralyzing. And what is the shock? That when Messiah comes, his appearance was marred more than any man, and his form more than the sons of men. What could that be about? Some thought that the Messiah would be ugly, that he would be repulsive when he walked on earth, that he would be deformed in some way. That's not what this is saying. The truth is, the Messiah was God in human flesh. He was the sinless ideal of human creation. Therefore, he was beautiful in every feature. He was the manliest man, the most strikingly handsome man who ever lived. But that's not the point. This looks at his crucifixion and what led up to it, where he was so disfigured, so mutilated, so distorted as to be beyond looking even human. We all know what happened to Jesus. This couldn't be their Messiah. This pictures the shock of the common people who looked at his humiliation. He was a repulsive object to them, nowhere near what they wanted in their Messiah King, not even close. His degradation is the deepest possible, the most profound, the most horrible, but so will his exaltation be. There were many who saw that, many in Israel. But his exaltation, everyone will see. We go from an astonishing revelation to an astonishing humiliation or mutilation, and then finally an astonishing exaltation. Look at verse 15. This is important. Thus he will sprinkle many nations. Kings will shut their mouths on account of him, for what had not been told them, they will see, and what they had not heard, they will understand. This speaks of his exaltation. The scene changes with another jolting shock. It was common, local Jews living in Israel who were astonished at his disfigurement in death. Now, all of a sudden, the astonishment belongs to nations and kings who literally are mute, who are speechless when they see him, when they see him. You'll notice in your Bible it may say sprinkle there. That's possible. And again, in dealing with the Hebrew language, we have to kind of decide whether we're going to go one way or another in words that could mean a couple of things. Could mean something literal or something metaphoric. In this case, sprinkle is a fair translation of the verb. It literally means to spurt, something that spurts up. And some translators have used sprinkle, and they've said, well, this means that in his death and humiliation and mutilation, he will provide cleansing for the nations. He will cleanse many nations. That all of a sudden now he's gone from being a sacrifice to being a priest. It's better to translate it, and this is becoming, I think, a more standard way, with the word startle, startle. Why startle? Well, because it fits the parallel, the so and thus. They were astonished at the marring of the man, and thus they will be astonished at his exaltation. Because of the parallel, the effect he produces by his exaltation needs to be parallel to the effect produced by his humiliation. The effect produced by his humiliation was astonishment or startling, and so the effect produced by his exaltation is startling as well. You say, well, that's fine context-wise, but what about the word? Sprinkle and startle seem like two different words. Not really. Yasa, the verb, can mean to spurt, but it can mean metaphorically to leap up, and there's evidence it can mean to leap up by excessive emotion. It can mean to startle metaphorically. And by the way, nations can't be cleansed anyway. Individuals can, but the whole world can be startled and will be startled by the return of Christ. The day will come when the nations of the world will tremble with astonishment when he comes. They will be electrified. The sun will go out, the Bible says. The moon will go out. The stars will go out. And the sign of the Son of Man in blazing glory will appear in heaven. Matthew 24:25. He will come in that blazing glory. Daniel also talks about that. We learn as well in the book of Revelation, people will cry for the rocks and the mountains to fall on them to hide them from the face of his coming. Every eye shall see him. Every eye shall see him. And why does it pick on the nations and the rulers? Because when he comes to establish his kingdom, he will literally take over the world. He will replace rulers. Why are the nations in an uproar, Psalm 2? Why are the people devising a vain thing? The kings of the earth take their stand. The rulers take counsel together against the Lord, against his anointed, saying, let us tear their fetters apart and cast away their cords from us. But he who sits in the heavens laughs. The Lord scoffs at them. He will speak to them in his anger and terrify them in his fury, saying, I have installed my king upon Zion, my holy mountain. When God installs his king in the world as king of the world, the nations will all see it. That is glorious exaltation. They're stunned at his crucifixion, the ones who saw it. The whole world will be stunned when he returns and appears in glory. The drama that will occur as the sky goes black and as Christ appears in glory will not be lost on anyone. Kings will therefore shut their mouths on account of him. Those who always have a right to speak will be speechless. The involuntary effect of shock and amazement, extreme astonishment, intense emotion will render them silent. The world will be mute as he comes. Why? For what they hadn't been told, they will see. What they hadn't heard, they will understand. The world hasn't been told about the glorious return of Christ, but when he comes, they will all see it. They will all understand it. And they will be in stunned silence. They'll have their complete theological education about the second coming in a moment. So our Lord's inhuman disfigurement astonished the first century Jews who saw him. His exaltation will astonish the globe. The whole world will see him. Now, between his humiliation, which included his death, and his exaltation, something had to happen. What was it? Resurrection. Resurrection. There has to be a resurrection. And that's exactly what is not only implied, but stated in verse 13, he will be high, resurrection, lifted up, ascension, greatly exalted, coronation. Psalm 16, the psalmist says he will not allow his Holy One, God will not allow his Holy One, the Messiah, to see corruption. His soul will not languish, his body will not languish in the grave. He will see the path of life. Psalm 16 promises the resurrection of the Messiah. Peter preached on that psalm on the day of Pentecost in that great sermon on the resurrection of Christ. So the resurrection is here. It's here in verse 13, but more than that, it's the most obvious missing part of the text because you can't have death and exaltation unless you have resurrection. By the way, the Apostle Paul quoted verse 15, the end of it, what they had not been told they will see, and what they had not heard, they will understand. He quoted that, showing that the verse embraces not only the final exaltation and reign of Christ, but the preaching of the gospel that leads up to that. The world will be shocked when it happens because they will not expect it. They haven't been told. They haven't understood it. But all through history, even now, people are being told. People are coming to understand it. So Paul extends this, which has its ultimate fulfillment in the return of Christ and the shock of the nations, back to the period of the preaching of the gospel, where we are telling people what they've never before seen, what they've never before understood about the glory of Christ. So we find even here the career of the Messiah will succeed. He will accomplish the work of God and therefore be raised, taken to heaven, and crowned. Join me in prayer. Father, we thank you for the consistency of Scripture and its power. Thank you that it lives and breathes. It is alive and powerful. It does a mighty work in our souls of encouragement, pouring the truth in. For those who don't know it, that they might know it. For those who know it, that they might even love it more and proclaim it more faithfully. We rejoice in the gift of eternal life given through the resurrection of our Savior, and we thank you in his wonderful name. Amen.
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7: My name is Peter. I am from Gateshead. I just want to give a shout out to Premier Christian Radio, and I just want to thank them for the work they're doing. 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I've got it in the car. I've got it at home. It's on the TV as well. I can just tune it into the TV. So it's the only mainstream Christian radio station out there. You know, it blesses me. And if anybody's hesitating, I would give it a go, because it's worth tuning into.
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10: And here we go again from the book of Proverbs. We're talking about wisdom, and wisdom deals with practical things. We're not high in the sky by and by. We're here today on the subjects that we face. And one of the subjects that you heard introduced today was the subject of drinking. What does a leader do with alcohol? Interesting subject, especially in this day in which we live. We'll talk about that in just a moment as we open our Bibles to the book of Proverbs. If you have been listening the last two or three days, you know that we have chosen as our resource for the month of August a redemptive history and a prophetic destiny of the nation of Israel. Why does Israel matter so much to God, and why should it matter to you? Well, in this book, we'll bring clarity to one of the most debated subjects in Scripture, what biblical insight and pastoral wisdom has to say about Israel. I want you to have this book because I think this is really an important issue. If we are not careful, we are going to be on the wrong side of Israel as a nation, and you see it happening if you're not careful. Anti-Semitism is on the rise in our nation in a way none of us could have imagined. Let's be clear as Christians about what the Bible says and how we should stand for this nation that God brought into existence. I was 7 years old when this nation became a nation, and I've lived throughout the entire time of Israel's current nationhood And I want you to know what I've learned from the Bible about this subject. Ask for your copy of God's Heart for Israel when you send your gift to Turning Point today. Here's today's edition of Turning Point from the Word of God. Open your heart to receive it. Let's begin.
11: I want to tell you about some guidelines from the book of Proverbs that we need to be aware of, because this book is so filled with truth and it touches us in every part of our life. If we ignore the truth in this book, we will be diminished in our effectiveness and we will be sorry when we look back on our life. The book of Proverbs differs from any other book in the Bible. It's not history, it's not poetry, it's not rhapsody, it's not prophecy, it's not law, it's not ritual, it's not story, it's not dogma. It is classified among the wisdom literature of the Old Testament, but it's even very different from all of the rest of the wisdom literature. For a proverb is a pithy saying that usually is unconnected from anything else in the passage where it is found. The proverbs were designed primarily for the young, and they fall into the pattern of the teaching process where they used repetition to drive home truths so that people would remember them. I suppose you could think of some of the proverbs that we have in our culture today, like, a stitch in time saves nine, or loose lips sink ships. I heard that one not long ago. We're going to look at some of the proverbs for the powerful, proverbs for those in authority and those in government. This is a viewpoint you will never hear anyplace else except right here. That God has something to say about how we govern and how we follow government and what kind of people should be in government. Solomon's day was not much different than ours. His advice for kings is good advice for all those who seek to occupy any place of responsibility in the government. Now, there are three sections that we're going to look at in the Proverbs that have to do with those who govern. First of all, we're going to talk about the proper conduct of rulers and authorities. And then we're going to talk about what our response to rulers and authorities ought to be. And then we're going to talk about this from God's perspective as we look at the whole landscape together. So let's begin with the proper conduct of rulers and authorities. And you'll be interested in some of the things that Solomon writes about when he talks about rulers and authorities. Let's just start off with one of the most controversial, rulers and wine. Proverbs 31, 4 and 5 says this, "It is not for kings, O Lemuel, it is not for kings to drink wine, nor for princes intoxicating drink, lest they drink and forget the law and pervert the justice of all the afflicted." Proverbs 21 adds, "Wine is a mocker, strong drink is a brawler, and whosoever is led astray by it is not wise." And here's a very graphic passage in the book of Proverbs, chapter 23, beginning at verse 29. "Who has woe and who has sorrow? Who has contentions? Who has complaints? Who has wounds without cause? Who has redness of eyes? Those who linger long at the wine, those who go in search of mixed wine." And if you read the rest of that chapter, you'll discover that those who are given to this excess find the following things popping up in their lives: poverty, misery, immorality, and instability. All of those things, the Proverbs say, are the result of drunkenness. These words take away the glamour of loose living. They remind us that a ruler has better things to do than to anesthetize himself. The Japanese have a proverb that goes like this: first a man takes a drink, then a drink takes a drink, and then the drink takes the man. So often that's what happens, not just in the political realm. But I have read that the ratio of drinking and alcoholism inside the Beltway is more than twice the average of the United States. The number of cocktail parties and the number of opportunities for drunkenness are multiplied in the fast-paced life of the political world. And the Bible simply says that a man who leads should not be a man given to strong drink. He should be a person of sobriety, a sober person. There's a story in the book of Daniel about a man by the name of Belshazzar, who was the grandson of Nebuchadnezzar. And what we read in this chapter in the book of Daniel sounds like it could be a modern day report. It's found in the fifth chapter of Daniel, verses 1 and 2, and then verses 4 through 6. Follow along as I read. Belshazzar the king made a great feast for 1,000 of his lords, and he drank wine in the presence of 1,000. While he tasted the wine, Belshazzar gave the command to bring the gold and the silver vessels which his father Nebuchadnezzar had taken from the temple which had been in Jerusalem, that the king and his lords, his wives and his concubines might drink from them. And they drank the wine, verse 4, and praised the gods of gold and silver, bronze and iron, wood and stone. And in the same hour, the fingers of a man's hand appeared and wrote opposite the lampstand on the plaster of the wall of the king's palace. And the king saw the part of the hand that wrote. Listen to what happened to him. And the king's countenance changed, and his thoughts troubled him, so that the joints of his hips were loosened and his knees knocked together against each other. Even in his drunkenness, he knew something miraculous was going on when the hand wrote on the wall. We haven't time to tell that whole story, but you know that what that hand was writing was that this was the end of his kingdom. He had taken the holy vessels that had been brought from the temple, and he had used them desecratingly in a drunken party honoring the pagan gods. And so we should not be surprised to look down in our Bibles in the fifth chapter of the book of Daniel and in verses 30 and 31 and read that that very night Belshazzar, king of the Chaldeans, was slain, and Darius the Mede received the kingdom, being about 62 years old. Now, I'm not saying that everyone who gets drunk ends up like Belshazzar, but here's an illustration from the Old Testament of the abuse of wine in the public place to the ruin and destruction of a political leader. I have no statistics nor no personal stories to tell you. I'm just telling you what the Bible says, that that has no place in the life of someone you trust with the leadership of great responsibility. And while we're being controversial, I have to be very careful here. Let me talk with you for a moment about rulers and women. It says in chapter 31 of Proverbs and verse 3, "Do not give your strength to women, nor your ways to that which destroys kings." We have read all of the stories in these past years about the philandering of some of our presidents. We've had to watch the degrading of the office of the president because of that. Solomon was right when he said that such a lifestyle destroys a king. When we look to the Bible and we see King David violating his principles of purity in the relationship that he had with Bathsheba, what we don't often see is the chaos that this caused the nation later on in his life. David paid fourfold for his sin, and in the closing days of David's reign, when he should have been enjoying the prosperity that his wisdom had provided, he was fighting off the domestic battles of his own home because of what had happened to him in his relationship with Bathsheba. And his son Solomon, the human writer of many of the Proverbs, demonstrated this sinful human weakness in his life. The Bible tells us in 1 Kings chapter 11, verse 1, verses 3 and 4, that he loved many foreign women, as well as the daughter of Pharaoh, women of the Moabites and the Ammonites and the Edomites and the Sidonians and the Hittites. And he had 700 wives and 300 concubines, and his wives turned away his heart. For it was so when Solomon was old that his wives turned his heart after other gods, and his heart was not loyal to the Lord his God, as was the heart of his father David. I can only say, I say it carefully, that while some will argue that leaders do not have any responsibility to set the moral tone of the nation or of a city, that this runs cross current with the scripture. Leadership is nothing more than who we are and then what we do. I have discussions sometimes with my physicians where I go over this issue, and some of them say it doesn't matter how you live as long as you can govern in a good way. But we know better, don't we? Morality is important. And when we look to find people to represent us in the government process. One of the things we need to know a little bit about is what kind of people are they? Do they represent us well? And will they be good role models for our children as they're growing up, looking to leadership themselves? Those are the two most controversial, probably, so you can all kind of take a deep breath now and we'll go on with the rest of this message. Let me talk with you for a moment about rulers and wise counsel. Proverbs 15:22 says this, "Without counsel, plans go awry, but in the multitude of counselors, they are established." Proverbs 11:14 adds, "Where there is no counsel, the people fall, but in the multitude of counselors, there is safety." Proverbs 24:6 says, "For by wise counsel, you will wage your own war, and in a multitude of counselors, there is safety." And Proverbs 20:18 says, "Plans are established by counsel. By wise counsel, wage war." We need leaders who will not act unilaterally, but will get all the counsel they can get and act wisely. How important it is when deciding upon a leader to know what kind of people he gathers around himself, what kind of people he entrusts to be his counselors. Because through counsel, leadership is guaranteed. But when there is no counsel, we have only the wisdom of one person. And how many of you already know, as wise as you are, that sometimes you make wrong decisions? The safety comes in the multiplication of counselors who understand the truth. Let's talk for a minute about rulers and the weak and the poor. This is a very interesting proverb. Proverbs 28:15 says, "As a roaring lion and a raging bear, so is a wicked ruler over the poor people." And 29:14 says, "The king who judges the poor with truth, his throne will be established forever." I think we ought to ask some questions about our leaders. How do they deal with the poor? How do they care for those who are not as fortunate as we may be? That's a good little checkpoint according to the book of Proverbs. How does the king deal with those who are poor? Let's talk about rulers and wickedness. This also comes from the book of Proverbs, chapter 11, verses 10 and 11. "When it goes well with the righteous, the city rejoices, and when the wicked perish, there is jubilation. By the blessing of the upright, the city is exalted, but it is overthrown by the mouth of the wicked." Proverbs 20 and verse 8 says, "A king who sits on the throne of judgment scatters all evil with his eyes." Get that picture clearly. That a righteous king can scatter evil by his very presence, by his persona, by his very eyes can he scatter evil. There is no more powerful tool in the hand of Almighty God than a righteous man who is doing the right thing. The Bible says that a ruler who is righteous can have an impact on his culture. Proverbs 25 verse 5 says, "Take away the wicked from before the king, and his throne will be established in righteousness." Let's talk for a moment about rulers and integrity. Now we're getting back into the controversial again. 17:7 says it this way, "Excellent speech is not becoming to a fool, much less lying lips to a prince." 29:4 says, "The king establishes the land by justice, but he who receives bribes overthrows it." 29:12 says, "If a ruler pays attention to lies, all of his servants become wicked." If ever there was a need for credibility and integrity in government, it's today. Thomas Jefferson once said, "The whole art of government consists in being honest." And it's sad to say that this has been so violated over the years that honesty and political involvement almost seem like antonyms. Almost seem like opposite. Almost seems like to talk about somebody who is in the political realm and is honest is hard to understand and hard to explain. I'm happy to say that there are many in our own government who deal with issues honestly, but it is one of the most important ingredients for a leader in the world of business, in the world of government, and in the world of sports, whatever world you're looking at, if you can find somebody who is honest, I've told people, if you can start with the truth, you've got some place to go. But if you can't start with the truth, you've got no place to go. So honesty and integrity is very important. When we look at our culture today, it's so interesting because we even have words that defy this. Who can put a spin on what happened? Who can embellish it to such a degree that it's favorable to the person they represent? Why not let us just let it be? Let your yea be yea and your nay be nay. Why do we have to spin it? And you know, it's not just in the political realm. Pastors and preachers and evangelists have been known to exaggerate sometimes when they talk about statistics. We have to be real careful we don't do that. I remember hearing about two pastors who were talking to one another and they were trying to explain this. And one guy said, if I lie about my statistics and you know that I'm lying about my statistics and I know that you know that I'm lying about my statistics, isn't that like telling the truth? No. I don't think so. I don't think so. Honesty is discarded in our present age, isn't it? Pushed away like it was unimportant. People lie about the age of their children in order to get them by on half fare. High schools and colleges have to set up special programs to deal with the cheating factor. We have government by deceit, business by fraud, education by deception. And we're learning that a person who will lie in one instance cannot be trusted in another. There is never an excuse for deception. Honesty is always the best way. And for a Christian leader, for someone in government, honesty is not only the best policy, it's the only policy. So those are just a few little things from the book of Proverbs for us to look at when we think about, now, who do I want representing me in the government? But this is not a one-edged sword. This is a double-edged sword because the Proverbs also tell us how we're to respond, not just how the rulers are to respond. We talk about that, but what are we to do? How are we to act? Let's talk about when we deal with authorities, what should our response be? And first of all, we should be truthful. It says in Proverbs 16:13 that righteous lips are the delight of the king, and they love him who speaks what is right. Now, you probably wonder, how do I ever speak to the king? How do I ever speak to the government? You speak with your taxes, don't you? You speak with how you deal honestly with the things that have been entrusted to you. Ray Stedman, who is now with the Lord, but was a wonderful pastor here on the West Coast for many years, confessed that he often struggled with the issue of taxes. He said, you have a right, of course, as everyone else does, to protest injustice and to correct abuse. But don't be forever grumbling about the taxes you have to pay. I've had to learn some lessons on this myself. He said the first time I had to pay income tax was when he was first starting in the ministry, and he said his income was so low for such a long time he didn't have to pay any taxes. But gradually it caught up and he had to pay. And he said, I remember how I resented it. In fact, when I sent my tax form in, I addressed it to the Infernal Revenue Service. He said they never answered, but they cashed my check. The next year, I addressed it to the Eternal Revenue Service. But he said, I've repented from all those sins, and now I hope to pay my taxes cheerfully. The United States government has what they call a conscience fund for people who want to pay their debts to the government and remain anonymous. Some city governments have a similar fund. And I read recently about a city that had investigated some tax frauds and announced that several citizens were going to be indicted. They did not release the names of the citizens, but that week a number of people visited the city hall to straighten out their taxes, and more than half of them were not on the indictment list. So just a little bit of conscience and things get straightened out. We're to be truthful. As citizens, we're to be respectful. I need to talk about this for just a moment because I think sometimes as Christians, we violate this. We violate it because we're not in favor of the people who are over us in government. Please remember that these words were not written. They do not always apply to peaceful government. We're to be respectful of our rulers because of the office. 24, 21, and 22 says, my son, fear the Lord and the king. Do not associate with those given to change, for their calamity will rise suddenly, and who knows the ruin these two can bring. 16:15 says, in the light of the king's face is life, and his favor like a cloud of the latter rain. Justin Martyr lived in a time of great persecution. between 100 and 165. And the government was very corrupt. And one time he wrote in an open letter to those in authority over him these words, an open letter to the government. Listen to what he said. Everywhere we, more readily than all men, endeavor to pay to those appointed by you the taxes, both ordinary and extraordinary, as we have been taught by Jesus. We worship only God, but in other things we will gladly serve you, acknowledging you as kings and rulers of men, and praying that with your kingly power you may be found to possess also sound judgment. An open letter to the government. That ought to be the spirit of every Christian. Rather than railing, and we go through our list of jokes and all the things that we do to ridicule those who are in authority, we ought to find the common ground where we can obey in absolute submission and respect and declare our allegiance and our loyalty to the government, because Christians have throughout history been known to be the best citizens in any culture. We're to be patient, says the Word of God. 25:15 says, by long forbearance a ruler is persuaded, and a gentle tongue breaks a bone. Sometimes we try to get things changed. I'll tell you what, when you're trying to get things changed, or when you're trying to get things approved, you got to have patience. That's one of the great virtues of a Christian, to be patient. It doesn't happen overnight. You've got to wait. You've got to be patient and gently deal with the issues that come. The Bible says that when you're dealing with the government, patience is a very important virtue.
10: Yeah. And I'll tell you one thing, you will learn it if you haven't already. One of the first things I learned when I moved to California was patience. I never stood in so many lines in my life growing up in the little village of Cedarville, Ohio. But in San Diego, you stand in line to get into restaurants, to eat in restaurants, to pay your bill in a restaurant. It's all very interesting. And patience is a quality that the Bible speaks about a lot, and it's very important for us, as we've learned today. We will continue our discussion tomorrow on powering up the wise, and I want you to be with us as we conclude this discussion from the book of Proverbs. Men and women, when you study Proverbs, you study it with a pencil and a pad, and you write down the scriptures that speak about the same things, and you collect the Proverbs together. That's what we've done in this series, and we want you to be a part of it going forward in the month of August. Hey, have a great day, and I'll see you next time right here on this good station for the next edition of Turning Point.
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0: Hello. As I grow older, I increasingly find myself thinking about heaven. And earlier this year, in the men's group that I attend, we looked into what the book of Revelation can tell us about it. There, the Apostle John writes, "An angel showed me a pure river of water of life, clear as crystal, flowing from the throne of God and of the Lamb. It flowed down the centre of the main street, and on either side of the river was the tree of life, bearing 12 crops of fruit, with a fresh crop each month." What a wonderful place it is. What mystery, what glory awaits us because of Jesus. Join me, John Pantry, this Sunday at 8:30 p.m. here on Premier Christian Radio for A Word in Season, when my word will be heaven.
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0: What happens to a man when everything he loves is stripped away and the people closest to him make things worse? Job knew that kind of pain. He'd lost his wealth, his children, and finally his health. And when his wife spoke words that cut to the bone, Job didn't collapse. He listened. He responded with truth. He protected his integrity. Today on Insight for Living, Chuck Swindoll opens to Job chapter 2. And draws four pieces of practical, honest counsel for every husband listening today. Chuck's titled his message, Job's Advice to Husbands and Friends.
2: We are examining the story of Job in our time together on these mornings. And if you're not familiar with your Bible, if you go right to the center of it, you'll find the book of Psalms. Just to the left, just before you get to the book of Psalms, you'll find Job. Probably the oldest book in the scriptures, to the surprise of some people. Perhaps it was, certainly it was as old as the days of Abraham, and that dates it among the days of the patriarchs, Job. We're in the second chapter. I'll read for us verse 7 down to the end of the chapter, verse 13. Job 2:7. Then Satan went out from the presence of the Lord and smote Job with sore boils from the sole of his foot to the crown of his head. And he took a potsherd to scrape himself while he was sitting among the ashes. And his wife said to him, "Do you still hold fast your integrity? Curse God and die." But he said to her, "You speak as one of the foolish women speaks. Shall we indeed accept good from God and not accept adversity?" In all this, Job did not sin with his lips. Now, when Job's three friends heard of all this adversity that had come upon him, they came each one from his own place: Eliphaz the Temanite, Bildad the Shuhite, Zophar the Naamathite. And they made an appointment together to come to sympathize with him and comfort him. When they lifted up their eyes at a distance, they did not recognize him. They raised their voices and wept. And each of them tore his robe, and they threw dust over their heads toward the sky. Then they sat down on the ground with him for 7 days and seven nights, with no one speaking a word to him, for they saw that his pain was very great.
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2: When you study the book of Job, you enter into a crucible, if you will. Crucible.

0: I thought about that word for quite some time this past week and did a little study on it and found that at the core of it is a Latin term, crux. We have several English words that grow out of the Latin original. The Latin term means cross, which was commonly used in the Latin language for a place of torture, one's cross. We still use that, the cross one must bear, we say. Excruciating is another term that comes from it. But crucible is on our minds as we think about this pit of agony. Webster defines crucible a severe test, a place or situation in which concentrated forces interact to cause change or development. Let me do that again. A severe test, a place or situation in which concentrated forces interact to cause change or development. Job's crucible was brought about by two attacks from Satan permitted by God. Round one, he was attacked in the area of possessions, his means of earning a living or of sustaining a lifestyle. As you recall, he lost all of his livestock, most of his servants, all of the cattle, all of the donkeys, all of the means of income, and the crowning blow, he lost all 10 of his adult children and probably himself buried them, having no longer the availability of servants. Horrible thought. Literally burying all 10 of his adult children. Round two was the second attack, and as if the first had not been enough, Satan was determined to see Job or hear Job curse God, and so he attacked him in the one area that he had left, and that was his health. Not only did he take it away by covering him from scalp to sole of his feet with sore boils that oozed and cracked and turned his skin black and left him with a maddening itch, fever, and a swollen condition so that he hardly resembled that of a man any longer. The misery of that was in the place of his health. The 19th century Scottish divine Alexander White put it best, I think. Till Christ came, no soul was ever made such a battleground between heaven and earth as Job's soul was made, a battleground. And remember, we know what Job did not know. We know why it happened and we know how it happened. He knew neither. All he knew is one day he is the specimen of health and strength and prosperity and integrity and blessing and a full quiver of children and happiness that goes along with all of that. And the next day he's lost it all. And finally he's lost his health and he nevertheless endures. In fact, though Job is one of the, if not the oldest of the biblical books, he came to be known not as the model of suffering, but as the model of endurance. It's an important detail. James says in James 5:11, written in the middle of the first century, you have heard of the endurance of Job. So Job endured the crucible. He didn't attempt to escape from it. The only thing he had left when all was said and done was a wife and a handful of friends. And we know, and we'll know again, their response to him through all of this. It was neither comforting nor was it pleasant. But he endured. A professor of history once said, if Columbus had turned back, no one would have blamed him, but no one would have remembered him either. Had Job escaped in some way, no one would have blamed him, but we would not remember him. We remember him because he endured. Not only did he endure the afflictions I've described, but he endured the words of a grieving and bitter wife, and he also endured the accusations of friends who took upon themselves the role of judge and jury. If you have gone through your own crucible, you know what it is like in the midst of the pain of what you're going through, on top of that, to have people turn against you. Such pain that brings. But you know what? As a result of enduring such pain, we become valuable as comforters and counselors for others. I was walking the hallways of our church staff offices recently, and I stopped by my son Chuck's office, and I noticed on his desk was a concept that he had pulled from John Eldridge's book, Wild at Heart. The statement read, "I can trust a man only after he has become well acquainted with pain." It's a good statement. As I recall, counsel I have received that has been valuable for me has never come from a novice. It's come from one who bears the scars and the marks of some pain in his or her life. I can trust one only after he has become well acquainted with pain. Now then, it's because of that concept I felt it would be wise, before jumping right away into the dialogue between Job and his friends, I felt it would be helpful to get some advice from Job. We will study, and we have in our past, many of us, studied the advice others gave to Job, but we've not really looked at what Job's counsel might have been to them. A man who is going through such things and is enduring such things certainly has some things to say that would be helpful. None of it directly, understand, but I draw these indirectly by inference from really verses 9 through 13 of chapter 1. Last time I spoke on some words of advice for, a part of my message was words of advice for the wives, remember? I've never seen such blank faces in all of my preaching as asking that. And since you don't remember, let me repeat some words of advice for you who are wives. I have a couple of thoughts that I'm going to repeat here from the former message I brought in this passage. First, always guard your words when your husband is going through a hard time. This is not only for wives with husbands. This is for you ladies who have men that you're close to and you work alongside. Maybe it's a colleague. It might be someone who works under you or above you. The point being, you're close to them. Always guard your words when that man is going through a hard time. Men can become vulnerable and, in fact, gullible during difficult times, and it would be regrettable if you simply dumped out words that would not be wise, would not be helpful in that vulnerable time he's going through. Job's wife did that, and thankfully Job did not heed her counsel. The second, never suggest to us that we should compromise our integrity. Don't ever go there, even if it would mean instant or temporary gratification or relief. Integrity is a tough enough virtue to sustain without the temptation to compromise it. Gauge your words, ladies, and I'm addressing this to the ladies because, believe it, your words do mean more than we act like they do. And wives' words are wiser words than we usually give you credit for, and that's most unfortunate that we don't tell you enough. So when you do speak, never weaken our integrity. Remember, there's nothing more important in our character, aside from a relationship with Christ, than moral and ethical integrity. Don't even come close to suggesting that be compromised. So I return again to verse 9, and I want to hear some things Job, I believe, would advise wives. And again, I've spent enough years in my past taking shots at Job's wife that I don't want to do that anymore. Remember, she too buried 10 children. She too has gone through the grief of the loss of a lifestyle. and the privileged position of a prestigious husband, the best known in all the East, according to chapter 1. She too has watched him. She has watched him shave his head and tear his robe and sit in the city dump alongside wild dogs, fighting for food, and among the dung that's burned there. She has known humiliation as well. So we give her some slack here for responding as she does. I'm not saying it's right. I'm saying it's understandable. In fact, her words come from the anguish of seeing her husband like living death, enduring this skin ulcerated condition and not being able to help him. And she just wishes he could be taken off the earth. Death is better than this. Sometimes the suffering feel that. Often those with terminal illnesses say that. So her words are in verse 9, "Do you still hold fast your integrity? Curse God and die." And we said last time, Satan was holding his breath, hoping that Job would take her advice. That's exactly what he told God that this man would do if you remove the hedge about him and treated him with anything but penthouse treatment. You would see him because he follows you, God, out of what he gets out of it rather than a true integrity of heart. And Job does not follow her lead here. So let me suggest four. I gave the wives two things to remember. Please note, I'm giving the husbands four things. Now, men, I advise you to write them down because your wife will write them down. And so I advise you to take note. And wives, I advise you not to remind your husbands of them, okay? We're hearing today, and we will give heed to these things. The first piece of advice, listen well and always tell her the truth. Listen well and always tell her the truth. I'm impressed that Job heard his wife. I'm impressed that he pondered, he considered her words. He turned them over in his mind. He neither misunderstood nor ignored them. He heard what she said. I found that most of us husbands are not hard of hearing, we're hard of listening. Our wives frequently have the most important things to say to us that we will hear that day, but out of the years of experience we've had of living with them, we tend to turn that off. We say things in our mind like, oh, you know, it's like rolling your eyes. You go, oh boy, I've sat through this before and I know where she's going here. Wait. Probably Job and his wife have had a few spats. I mean, it's a marriage, isn't it? We don't have perfect marriages. We have reasonably good marriages. It's the best we can hope for. And wives at certain times in our lives will have just the kernel of truth that we need to hear, but we will miss it if we are not careful. If we operate from habit and in an impatient moment, we will not pay attention. We'll look like we are, but we're not. Let me add, tell her the truth, which means if it is wise and squares with what you know to be truth, if it is helpful, say that. If it is not, say that. Job said that. His response, having heard her, was, "You speak as one of the foolish women speaks." Francis Anderson writes, "She sees death as the only good remaining for Job. He should pray to God to be allowed to die or even curse God, an indirect way of committing suicide." Anderson adds, "Whatever lay behind her words, Job rejects them. But he does not call her wicked, merely foolish. that is, lacking in discernment. She thinks God has treated Job badly and deserves a curse. Job finds nothing wrong with what has happened to him. Instead of helping, the words of his wife and of his friends cause him more pain and put him under more pressure than all the other things that have happened to him so far. Job detected in her a snag of bitterness, and he said to her, "This is information I will not act on. This isn't wise. This is a foolish bit of advice, and I can't accept it." That's truth. You say, "Well, good night, Chuck. This is awfully basic. Get on to things that are deep." Well, I'm going to risk a statement here, though I don't have anyone in mind. I am sure that in most marriages, there are a few lies still awash that haven't been confessed to or corrected. I find one of the most difficult things to get couples to do is say the truth. Admit when we've done wrong, rather than skirt it or rationalize around it or excuse it because of, just say it. Or if the other side is necessary, when we hear our mate say something that we know is not good, we tend not to say the hard thing, and we need to. "You know, honey, I realize you've got my good at heart, but I honestly have to say I can't go there. I don't agree with that. I think that's unwise for you to suggest that," or whatever. Time doesn't allow me to go to all the rabbit trails with this, but you get the picture. Listen well and always tell her the truth. Here's the second bit of counsel for the husbands. Teach her about God. Job did that clearly. Look at how he did it. He asked a question. "Shall we indeed accept good from God and not accept adversity? What great theology." Sweetheart, you have to understand that our God is not a health and wealth God. Our God is a sovereign Lord. He is Lord over whatever occurs in our home, in our lives, like I'm going through. This is no surprise to God. For some unrevealed reason, He has permitted it. And you need to know, honey, that while we can't explain it, our God is sovereign over this as well. He taught her about God. I've not met a godly woman who has, that I ever remember saying to me, "I really am not interested in what my husband has to say about spiritual things." Most of them I know will say without hesitation, "I'd rather get truth from my husband than anybody I know." And husbands, we are viewed in the New Testament, a section says a wife should not go to a pastor, but should go to a husband to find the answer to her questions. I find some women have greater respect for me, of all things, than their husbands. Now, husbands, one of the joys of growing close in marriage is sharing things that God's teaching you about Himself. And think of it. Here's a man covered in sore boils, in such anguish he can hardly sleep. And yet he's teaching her some things about spiritual things that she needed to learn. I urge you men who are married to Christian ladies and you are growing together in your spiritual life, take the time to share with her some of the things the Lord's teaching you. Now, how we go about it is important, okay? Rather than, "Have I got some things to set you straight on?" Or, "There are four things you need to know." Just ask like a question. "Shall we not receive good from God and not also adversity?" Do it graciously. Do it gratefully. When you give some guys freedom to do this, it's like, boom, they are in. Man, they got the gloves on. They are going to pound this into him if it's the last thing he does. Don't go there. Here's a third. Model verbal purity. In all this, Job did not sin with his lips. Model verbal purity. Because we've lived with our wives over the years as we do, and because we become very, very comfortable around them, and because we become unguarded in our words, our wives usually get the brunt of our worst words. Let's agree that we will remove of verbal impurity from our lips.
1: 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Chuck Swindoll has reminded us that a good husband listens carefully and speaks truthfully, that he takes seriously his calling to share spiritual things with his wife, with gentleness, not force, and that the words he speaks to her matter deeply because she deserves his very best, not his worst. Three principles drawn straight from the life of Job. We hope you'll carry them home today. And there's much more insight coming in this message that Chuck titled Job's Advice to Husbands and Friends. In a single day, Job lost everything, his wealth, his children, his health, and yet he found God in the ruins. Maybe your losses look different, but the ache feels just as real. In this comprehensive series, Chuck will walk us through Job's story, because it's our story too. It's a story of holding on, when holding on is all you can do. To equip you for winning the unwanted battles against discouragement, we'd like to send you Chuck's powerful book, Finding God When the World's on Fire. 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
5: 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Consider my lament. Hear my cry for help, my King and my God. For to you I pray. In the morning, Lord, you hear my voice. In the morning I lay my requests before you and wait expectantly. For you are not a God who is pleased with wickedness. With you, evil people are not welcome. The arrogant cannot stand in your presence. You hate all who do wrong. You destroy those who tell lies. The bloodthirsty and deceitful you, Lord, detest. But I, by your great love, can come into your house. In reverence I bow down towards your holy temple. Lead me, Lord, in your righteousness because of my enemies. Make your way straight before me. Not a word from their mouth can be trusted. Their heart is filled with malice. Their throat is an open grave. With their tongue they tell lies. Declare them guilty, O God. Let their intrigues be their downfall. Banish them for their many sins, for they have rebelled against you. But let all who take refuge in you be glad. Let them ever sing for joy. Spread your protection over them, that those who love your name may rejoice in you. Surely, Lord, you bless the righteous. You surround them with your favour, as with a shield.
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8: Hello, good morning. I'm Donna Birrell. The UK is on course to experience its worst harvest on record. New analysis suggests cereal crops have been hit hard by weeks of hot weather. Production of wheat, barley, oats and oilseed are on course to drop by 2.5 million tonnes compared to earlier forecasts. Farmer Matt Cully says it's worrying.
9: I'm going to lose around £20,000 just on my million wheat crop. If there's less UK wheat for the UK flour millers to use, then that'll suck in more imports. So the country is exposed then to more imports and what prices they might come in at.
8: At least 14 people have been killed following a wave of Russian missile strikes on Ukraine's capital. 27 others have been injured. A number of buildings were damaged in the overnight attack in Kyiv. Russia's defense ministry says it hit facilities used for military purposes. A 26-year-old man is due in court in Greece later after the body of a Scottish missionary was found in a suitcase. Elizabeth Jane Ross was discovered in Athens in July, days after she'd been reported reported missing. Tributes have been paid to the 38-year-old by Destiny Church in Edinburgh, where she'd been a member for more than 20 years. Anti-Semitism in the UK spiked in the immediate aftermath of the US and Israel launching their war on Iran. The following day, two Jewish men were stabbed in London. The Community Security Trust says there were 1,926 anti-Semitic incidents recorded in January to June this year. That's up by a fifth on the first half of last year. Dave Rich is from the organisation.
10: If a small minority, you know, the Jewish community, can't go about their lives without this kind of level of intensive security and policing, this is a challenge for all of us. This is not just something for the Jewish community to have to deal with alone.
8: The Catholic Church in Morocco says it was overwhelmed by the number of people needing assistance after the migration crisis in Ceuta last week. Around 60,000 migrants crossed into Spain from Morocco within a few hours, but most were returned home shortly afterwards. The Archbishop of Tangier said they arrived back exhausted and hungry, and the church provided as much food and water as it could. It's reported around 100 people died during the incident. We're told several athletes are unaccounted for following Glasgow's Commonwealth Games. Police Scotland says it's looking into the circumstances and it's in contact with the Home Office. And new guidance on the use of toilets, changing rooms and other single-sex spaces comes into force today. It says facilities designed for men or women should be used according to biological sex. The advice follows last year's Supreme Court ruling on the definition of a woman under the Equality Act.
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8: Well, it's a split weather picture greeting us this morning with a yellow warning in force for the north. So expect persistent rain in the far north of Scotland and slow-moving thundery showers developing across Northern Ireland, wider Scotland and Northern England. Belfast sees 16 Celsius, Edinburgh 14. Happily, it's a much brighter start further south. Wales and Southern England enjoying dry conditions and sunny spells, with Cardiff at 20 and London a warmer 25. Degrees Celsius. That's your latest from the Premier News team. 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
12: Well, good morning to you. Yes, I'm here this morning in Forestaheim, and I've got a great show lined up for you. After 7:30 this morning, we'll be focusing on how you might handle the challenging and demanding role of being the spouse who's married to someone in a position of senior leadership. Should be quite a revelation, I think. After 8 o'clock, we turn our attention to that subject that just won't go away. Anti-Semitism. And then at 8:30 we'll unpack what attachment theory is and how it's linked to our security in God. And don't worry if you've never heard of it until now. Once we explain it, I think you're likely to go, oh yes, now I get it. Plus, we'll be having a prayer time, of course, after this morning's reflection from Jonathan Edwards. So if you've got a prayer need, send it in right away. You can send me a text to 66777 with Premier the first word, or studio@premier.org.uk if you want to send an email. Look forward to hearing from you, but you need to be quick. So all that coming up after today's reflection. Yes, it's time for Be Still and Know.
13: Acts chapter 9 verse 27. But Barnabas took him and brought him to the apostles. He told them how Saul on his journey had seen the Lord, and that the Lord had spoken to him, and how in Damascus he had preached fearlessly in the name of Jesus. Friends are a precious gift, and we all need them. Saul found himself in a delicate position when he visited Jerusalem for the first time after his conversion, and he desperately needed a really good friend. His visit came a couple of years after his encounter with Christ on the road to Damascus, and many people in Jerusalem would have remembered what kind of man he used to be. Barnabas took it upon himself to introduce Saul to the apostles. This was a crucial moment, and Barnabas, whose name meant son of encouragement, was just the friend Saul needed. We all face difficult times in life, and those are the moments that reveal who our true friends are. The fair weather friends rush for cover at such times. They're nowhere to be seen. However, true friends stand with us whatever the circumstances. I'm sure you, like me, can immediately think of people who have shown you that kind of solid friendship. The most wonderful example of friendship in the Bible was between David and Jonathan. They lived with constant danger and appalling pressures, but right to the end, they were completely faithful to one another. Thank God for the amazing gift of friendship. So let me ask you a question. In what ways have friends been a blessing in your life? And now let's pray together. Loving God, help us to be like Barnabas by being faithful and encouraging to our friends. Amen. Well, I'm so glad you've joined me today. I encourage you to join me every day for Be Still and Know here on Premier. Or you might like to join the thousands of people who listen to this on podcast, which is available at any time. I hope you have a great day today. God bless you.
12: Thank you to Jonathan Edwards for this morning's Be Still and Know. Well, in Philippians 4, Paul says to the church in Philippi, don't worry about anything. Instead, pray about everything. Tell God what you need and thank him for all he has done. So, if there's something that's worrying you this morning, let me know and we'll pray for you. And you can get your message to us very quickly, very easily. Text 66777, Premier the first word, then a space, and then your prayer request. That's 66777. Or if you want to send me an email, it's very easy, studio@premier.org.uk. If you're worried about anything, if you want to share anything so that we can pray with you or for you, then get your prayer request to me very soon. Right now, as it comes up to 7:09, here's Paul.

0: here on Premier Christian Radio. Good morning. And we seem to have got a technical problem. If you sent us a text or an email, it doesn't seem to have come. So forgive us for not being able to read it out. What I'm going to do is read just three verses from the beginning of Psalm 136. Then I'll pray for us for today. Give thanks to the Lord, for he is good. His faithful love endures forever. Give thanks to the God of gods. His faithful love endures forever. Give thanks to the Lord of lords. His faithful love endures forever. Let's pray. Lord, we praise you this morning that your faithful love endures forever. And Lord, as we come to you with the issues that are facing us today, the challenges that lie ahead, we pray that we will trust in you with your help. We need your help even to be able to trust in you, so that as we live out our lives with our trust in you, so we will prove too that your faithful love continues to endure forever. Thank you, Lord, that that was the psalmist's experience. Thank you, Lord, that in 2026 we can prove exactly the same thing. So thank you for what you're going to do. Thank you for what you've done in the past. Thank you that our testimony is, great is your faithfulness, Lord, unto me. So, Lord, hear our prayers, and we just commit one another and ourselves to you in Jesus' name. Amen. Coming up to 7:16 here on Inspirational Breakfast, time now for our Psalm of the Day. Here's Shelley, who's from Northern Ireland.
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2: My name is Shelley and I'm from County Armagh in Northern Ireland. My favourite psalm is Psalm 139. You have searched me, Lord, and you know me. You know when I sit and when I rise. You perceive my thoughts from afar. You discern my going out and my lying down. You are familiar with all my ways. Before a word is on my tongue, you, Lord, know it completely. You hem me in behind and before, and you lay your hand upon me. Such knowledge is too wonderful for me, too lofty for me to attain. Where can I go from your spirit? Where can I flee from your presence? If I go up to the heavens, you are there. If I make my bed in the depths, you are there. If I rise on the wings of the dawn, if I settle on the far side of the sea, even there your hand will guide me. Your right hand will hold me fast. If I say, surely the darkness will hide me and the light become night around me, even the darkness will not be dark to you. The night will shine like the day, for darkness is as light to you. For you created my inmost being. You knit me together in my mother's womb. I praise you because I am fearfully and wonderfully made. Your works are wonderful. I know that full well. This is my favourite psalm because it reminds me that God designed me and made me exactly the way he wants me to be. He knew me before I was born, and all of my days are in his hands.
0: And if you'd like to take part in Psalm of the Day, it's very easy for you to do so. Oh, I guess you've got to have a smartphone, but you probably have, so if you have, let me tell you how to use it for this. You select some favourite verses from your favourite psalm. You go to Premier's WhatsApp, so you need to have WhatsApp on your phone, and you tap in 0303 040 1000, and you press record. When you're ready, of course, you press record. You introduce yourself, first name, where you're from. Then you read those favourite verses. Tell us where they're from in the Psalms. And then you tell us why, just in a couple of sentences, why they're so special to you. Then you press send, and then you listen. Simple as that. Our WhatsApp number again, 0303 040 1000.
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0: Well, here we go with the top stories this morning. And the top story is this. The UK is on course to experience its worst harvest on record. Analysis suggests that the exceptionally recent hot, dry weather conditions could cut the country's cereal and oilseed produce by 2.5 million tonnes compared to earlier forecasts. At least 14 people have been killed following a wave of Russian missile strikes on Ukraine's capital. 27 others were injured, with a number of buildings damaged in Kyiv. A 26-year-old man is due in court in Greece later after the body of a Scottish missionary was found in a suitcase. Elizabeth Jane Ross's body was discovered in Athens in July, days after she'd been reported missing. The Catholic Church in Morocco says it was overwhelmed by the number of people needing assistance after the migration crisis in Ceuta last week. Around 60,000 migrants crossed into Spain from Morocco, but most returned home shortly afterwards. Several athletes are apparently unaccounted for following Glasgow's Commonwealth Games. Police Scotland says it's looking into the circumstances. And new guidance on the use of toilets, changing rooms and other single-sex spaces comes into force today. It says facilities designed for men or women should be used according to biological sex. Quick look at the front pages. If there's one story that comes up more than any other, it is about the government's early release from prison scheme. So the Mail focuses on that. 9,300 domestic abusers set to be released. The Times, borrowing splurge in bid to boost economy. The Express goes with the story of the migrants rescued in the Channel yesterday. How many more lives will you risk by doing nothing? Which is an accusation against the French police. The Mirror, 40 knives a day off our streets. Telegraph, setting free PC Harper's killers is, quote, not justice. The Guardian, profits of war. Oil giants make $90 billion from price surge as climate crisis engulfs Europe. The Eye, private firms may face ban on profiteering to make care homes cheaper. There we go. That's the front pages. It's time for our news review. With us this morning, Sam Chandler, who's an assistant priest and secretary for the Anglican Society for the Welfare of Animals. Morning to you. How are you doing, Sam?
4: Good morning. I'm fine. I'm very pleased that it's slightly cooler this morning here in Hampshire.
0: Yeah, great. I think I'm pleased too. So we're starting with the story that we just had in the headlines, aren't we, about the missionary. Very sad.
4: Incredibly sad. Yeah, Elizabeth Jane Ross, she was only 38. And it's always seems to be especially horrendous when somebody is killed, murdered, when they are trying to do some good in the world. And she was, you know, over there volunteering for a refugee support group. Don't really know the circumstances of why she was killed yet, but somebody has been arrested. Death.
0: But it's, I mean, I saw the pictures on TV of this guy walking through Athens, I think it was, with a suitcase, and they reckon that her body was in there then.
4: I know, which just doesn't, just awful, isn't it? Just horrible, yeah. Horrible thought. And not only must this be totally devastating for her family, but also her church family. Apparently she was a sort of, you know, a much loved member of an Edinburgh church, and I'm sure that they are said to be devastated. So just horrendous.
0: Well, I don't want to go on about something that concerned me, but when I was the pastor of a church, a missionary to the Philippines was killed by intruders, burglars, and it all went wrong, and they killed her. And it was devastating. For the family, for the church, for so many people. These things happen and you don't know why. Well, there you go. lots of prayers to be prayed for those who've been
4: many prayers for her church and for her family. And absolutely. Yeah.
0: Let's go to the second story. air travel, I guess, is probably the best way to summarise it, is it?
4: Yeah. So the news that the Gatwick Airport is to open a second runway after there was a big legal challenge to try to stop it. And it's a $2.2 billion project, which will allow 100,000 flights, more extra flights a year. And yes, that they are arguing that this will create 11,000 new jobs and generate $1.5 billion to boost our economy. And of course, those are factors that many will think are very important. But I can't help but think about the elephant in the room here. You know, we've got Europe on fire. You know, the wildfires may have gone out of the news, but they're still burning in France, Spain, Greece. And we are encouraging air travel, which is known to affect climate, as well as, all the carbon emissions and noise pollution and everything else. And it just does seem, I know that some people love to go on holiday, but apparently they're saying that most of these flights will be taken by what they term frequent flyers. So people that take multiple flights a year. We're not talking about someone just doing the odd flight to go and see, granny who lives in America. We're talking about people who go on multiple flights a year. And I just have to, think, should we really be encouraging that?
0: Mm. And are we ever going to get to net zero or anywhere near it with more flights, not less? And the other thing is, every time I go through Gatwick Airport, which isn't often, by the way, just to go back to your previous comment, I'm not really a frequent flyer. I hate airports, to be honest with you. But the airport is already sort of filled to overflowing. I mean, how many more terminals are they going to need to build in order to accommodate all these extra people and flights?
4: And I should think the people that actually live in that area of Sussex, isn't it? Apparently there was a sort of a group that was trying to stop it because of the endless noise, I should think, and air pollution. And although the people who are in favour of this project are saying that, that they will be strict controls on noise and carbon.
0: Oh, yeah. Heard that before.
4: That's going to be done. No.
0: Well, I used to live in Hawley, Surrey, which is just north of the airport, whereas Crawley is just south.
4: Yeah.
0: And when I moved away and then came back and visited somebody, I said, God, these planes are noisy. And they said, no, it's always been like this. And you just get used to it if you live there, but that doesn't mean it's good or healthy.
4: Yeah.
0: Anyway, shall we move on? Third story. Who missed their breakfast show on BBC Radio yesterday?
4: Yeah, Greg James, who is BBC One Radio, BBC Radio One morning show presenter, missed his work yesterday. He didn't come to work because he lost his dog. His dog died, his beloved dog, who was called Barney, said to be devastated, and he took the day off as compassionate leave. I'm sure some people will say that awful phrase, oh, it was just a dog. But I do think we need to wake up really and see that for some people, for many people, actually, animals, dogs and cats in particular, I think, are members of the family. And when they die, particularly if they are much loved,

0: And we've run out of time. 10 seconds, you've got to pray. What sort of prayer would you pray for us?
1: Well, let's just pray for the family and friends of Elizabeth Jane Ross and for her church. Let's just pray that they would be comforted this morning.
0: Yeah, absolutely. Sam, bless you and thank you. Sam Chancellor is an assistant priest and secretary for the Anglican Society for the Welfare of Animals. Now, coming up after 7:30, we're going to probe into what it's like being the spouse of someone in senior leadership and what your role and responsibilities might be and what the expectation of others might be too. That's all coming up very soon.
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9: Hello, here are this morning's latest headlines. Harvests of crops like oats, wheat and barley in the UK could be the lowest since records began after weeks of hot and dry weather. Farmers could be looking at huge losses this summer, with analysis suggesting poor yields could cost them as much as £390 million. At least 15 people have died in Ukraine after a wave of Russian attacks on the country overnight. Dozens more are injured after the strikes on the Kyiv area. A man understood to be from Afghanistan is due before a Greek court later, charged with killing a Scottish missionary. The body of Elizabeth Jane Ross, who was 38, was discovered in a suitcase in a derelict building in Athens last month. The suspect is reported to be 26-year-old Sharifa Madsai. The Catholic Church in Morocco says it was overwhelmed by the number of people needing assistance after the migration crisis in Ceuta last week. Around 60,000 migrants crossed into Spain from Morocco, but most returned home shortly afterwards. And a SpaceX rocket is expected to smash into the moon shortly after a year drifting through space. It's expected to create a new crater when it hits in around 4 minutes' time. Goodness me. So there we go. Those are this morning's latest news headlines.
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0: And that's a song called Unstoppable. Well, welcome to Premier Christian Radio. We are broadcasting right across the UK and beyond, as we always do. So thank you for joining us for Inspirational Breakfast. I'm Michael Fanstone in today for Esther Higham. Now, just recently, we saw our new Prime Minister take office. And as would be expected, he was accompanied by his wife, Marie-France Van Heel, who was born in the Netherlands, raised in Belgium, and now, I guess, is the closest anyone's going to be to being the UK's First Lady. Unless, of course, you include royalty in the equation. She is, so I'm told, known to her friends as Frankie, a marketing executive and corporate director. So she has a successful career of her own. But a question must across both her and Andy's minds, and that is, how, if at all, does her role in life change because she's now the wife of the Prime Minister? And to Christianise this, when a new senior pastor is appointed in a church, or maybe a CEO in a Christian charity or mission agency, how does that person's appointment impact their spouse? And if they have a separate career, well, that's all right, is it? Or would it be better if they didn't? How do they sort of play this from here on? Well, let's explore this, shall we? And I'm joined this morning by Dr. Mandy Smith, who is the pastor of St. Lucia Uniting Church in Brisbane, Australia. She joins us live. I'll let her tell you in a minute what time it is in Brisbane. She also teaches at the Eugene Peterson Centre for Christian Imagination. And here is an important piece of information. Her husband, Jamie, is a New Testament professor. Mandy, good morning to you. Lovely to have you with us. Before we get into the complexities of situations like this, shall we start by talking about what I guess has been the traditional situation? The husband gets appointed to a senior leadership role, church, mission agency, or whatever. His wife is by his side. So in that situation, what's your definition of a first lady? Good morning.
1: Oh, good morning. Good afternoon in my case. But yes, big questions we're asking here. So yeah, I think it is easy to imagine when we employ a man for a role that we get two for the price of one. I think that's traditionally often been the assumption, especially in the church. But we see that in this political context as well, that somehow we watch them to see what that says about the person we've actually hired. And so it can be complicated then, like you said, if that person has their own career or doesn't really have any intention of really being very involved in the ministry. So yeah, my husband and I have both been the lead pastor of a congregation and then obviously the spouse of a lead pastor. So we've both had to juggle that. And he has commented that there were fewer expectations on him as the husband of a pastor than he watched me experiencing as the wife of the pastor.
0: Yeah. So he was a first husband, was he?
1: Yes, I guess so. But nobody, I guess because nobody, I was the first female lead pastor in my denomination of 6,000 congregations. So he was a bit of a pioneer as well. So they didn't have learned experience or expectations of what a first husband should do. So he could kind of do what he liked. So yeah. he felt quite free. Yeah.
0: When my wife and I went to our first church, it was expected that my wife would lead the women's meeting.
1: Yes. Yes. I remember in that role when he was the pastor, we had just had a baby and I was home. My career was being home with the kids. And so there were times when he had to go out for church events that I just couldn't go to, especially if the children were sick or something. And there wasn't just reading between the lines. There were actual expectations stated about she's going to have to learn how to come along to everything. And it's difficult sometimes to even know when you're being hired, what people even, sometimes those things aren't stated until you're in the role and you suddenly find out all the things that the last lady did or the previous expectations were that are also put upon you.
0: That's heavy to bear, isn't it, Mandy?
1: Yes, it is. We had to really have some good conversations as a couple about what our gifts were. And because I have no hesitation in being involved in ministry, obviously I went into ministry myself, but I guess it's a matter of discerning what your own gifts are and what you're called to and what that season of life is already asking of you. And I think ministry has a really great way of helping us set aside our people-pleasing tendencies. And so I just had to have some peace trusting I'm going to contribute what God is asking me to contribute and be okay if it's not what other people are expecting. But that's not easy.
0: Do you have any idea where the term First Lady originated?
1: I assume that it's to do with the American president, but maybe that's just why it's often... Well,
0: me too.
1: Yeah. The funny thing is, in my experience living in the US, in a lot of African American churches, they actually do call the minister's wife the First Lady. And they have a special parking spot for her, and it's quite honouring of her in a way, which I kind of like, yeah.
0: So is this a cultural thing? Because it's clearly an honorary role, isn't it?
1: I have to assume it is a cultural thing. I mean, it's hard to know where the culture affects the church and where the church affects the culture, but I suppose we've always just assumed that a minister is a man, and a minister might have a wife, and in the past perhaps wives were not employed outside of the home, and so she had time to do things in the church. And that still is the case for some, and I think a lot of women find that really fulfilling. But it's just, it's nice to have the conversation about these things and not for them to not be just assumed.
0: So what are the unique challenges of being the spouse of a senior leader then, Mandy?
1: I guess your life just feels very public. As we saw with the political context that you're describing, we're talking about somebody's dress and somebody's personal choices in how they appear. And before, when she was mostly a marketing executive, probably she just thought, I can wear the things that I enjoy wearing or that make me feel good. And suddenly now it's all over the newspaper. And so, yeah, your personal lives, the way you're raising your children, the behavior of your children, all of those things can be suddenly very public. And if you're a private person or an introverted person, then that can be pretty excruciating, actually.
0: So you're now the senior pastor of a church. Mm-hmm. Your husband's a New Testament professor. Is he a member of your church?
1: Yes, he is a member of my church, and he preaches occasionally and helps make the coffee and do all the things. He fixes the tech stuff that falls apart at the last minute, and he just fills in with whatever I need him to do.
0: So how do you square your situation now where you're the spiritual leader in the church environment, he's a church member, and Paul says, for wives, this means submit to your husbands as to the Lord. For a husband is the head of his wife as Christ is the head of the church. I mean, you know that.
1: That's a can of worms. How long do we have?
0: Yeah, it is a can of worms, but I think I needed to ask you, what's your response?
1: Well, I will say that ministry feels like submission to me. It's submission to the Lord, and there's nothing at all in it for me that has to do with pushing my own self, being ambitious in any way. It is surrender day after day after day to the call of the Lord. And in fact, I would have preferred not to step into this kind of role. I'm an introvert. I don't like being in a controversial place. I don't like being in the limelight. And so it was actually a huge act of surrender for me to listen to the sense of call that I heard in the spirit and to discern that with my husband. So there's a much longer answer. I'm sure you don't have time to hear the whole process, but it feels very much like submission to me on a daily basis to the call of God and also to the needs of my church and my community.
0: You're giving the impression that you and your husband are a team, whatever the responsibilities that you both carry in different areas.
1: Mm-hmm. Yes, we've had to figure that out. I mean, it's not been perfect, obviously, especially since we have some similar gifts and we do things in very different ways at the same time. But we've been married for a long time now, and we've had to learn things the hard way and have a lot of difficult conversations and give each other space and welcome one another. So yeah, there's a way that has taught us Christ-likeness like nothing else.
0: And given that he's a New Testament professor, might I be right in thinking that he started his ministerial life as a minister and then moved into the academic world?
1: He started in the academic world and then had, while he was teaching, also did some work in the local church at the same time.
0: So he's been both sides of the fence. So he understands where you're coming from with all this.
1: Yes, absolutely. Although I think he sees that it's been a much more convoluted path for me than it was for him.
0: Yeah, I get that. Mm. We've been asking on Facebook, is being married to a senior leader a blessing or a burden? And we also asked specifically, does marrying a minister mean marrying into their ministry as well? Peter replied, let me just give you some of the replies that we've had. My wife says, no, seriously, she's a head teacher in a primary school, which is a more than a full-time position. She supports the church and sings in the worship group. When I was being interviewed, she actually told the elders they weren't going to get two for one and they needed to be comfortable with that. To their credit, they were fine and they're very respectful of her work. Roger says, you don't call the spouse when you're in trouble. Tom says, absolutely not. The pastor's spouse is a person in their own right. And it's up to them what role they take. I'll leave them there. I may have time to read more comments in a moment. But that's a really important point there from Tom, isn't it, Mandy? That the pastor's spouse is a unique individual, gifted and equipped by God to be who they are to be and to develop the gifts he's given them and the ministries that he's designed for them. They are not to fit into the straitjacket that a church expects the minister's spouse to fit into. Is that an important principle, or am I making this up?
1: No, I think so, absolutely. And I think it would be really great for folks who are listening, who are in congregations, to realize that the spouse, even if they're not leading the Bible study or helping in the children's ministry or any of those obvious things that we want them to do, they are giving because of what it costs their family. You know, they are doing without that spouse when there's a crisis that the spouse is suddenly called to the bedside of somebody. And there might have been a family plan. They might have had a romantic dinner planned and suddenly that person has to go. And so the spouse is making all kinds of sacrifices, maybe even just because their spouse is always, the minister is always tired or always anxious or always cranky. You know, there's many, many ways that
0: they're always on call, aren't they?
1: Right, yeah. And of course, I think ministers need to have good boundaries and be able to say, this is my family time. But even if they have said, this is my family time in their home for dinner, they're probably still stewing about the meeting or the sermon or whatever. And so the children also experience this too, that this is a vocation, this is a whole life of giving. And so however that affects the minister is going to definitely affect the home as well.
0: My guest this morning, if you just joined us here on Premier Christian Radio, is Dr. Mandy Smith, pastor of St. Lucia Uniting Church in Brisbane, Australia. She's actually talking to us right now from Brisbane. Where? What's the time, Mandy?
1: It's almost 5 p.m. on Wednesday afternoon.
0: Well, there you go.
1: And the future looks fine.
0: And it's winter.
1: Yes, it is.
0: Yeah. And how cool.
1: Although it's about 20 degrees Celsius, so I don't think it's quite what you would call winter.
0: No, I think you're right there. Anyway, Mandy also teaches at the Eugene Peterson Center for Christian Imagination, and her husband, Jamie, is a New Testament professor. So here are you two, both in ministry, doing completely different roles in one sense, except that they're both thoroughly Christian. Mm-hmm. And I guess teaching God's word is something that's common to both of you. So does his expertise in New Testament studies make it feel difficult for you to preach on the New Testament because he probably knows more about it than you do.
1: Well, that's interesting because I felt that way in the beginning, but he actually said to me recently that there are ways that I read it that he's never thought of before. And so I guess the only way to learn the Bible is not just at university, but through lived experience as well. And there are different experiences that I have in living out scripture that I was really blessed to hear have helped him see things in new ways. So, I guess he's in the classroom helping people learn how to lead churches, and I'm leading the church. So we have lots of conversations about those things.
0: So let's go back to the spouse. The spouse may be of a political leader or of a leader in industry or the boss of a firm, quite apart from the ones, obviously, that we would talk about on a Christian radio station, the minister of a church, the CEO of a ministry. Is it a good place to be that sort of slightly behind-the-scenes person who doesn't have a role and yet has expectations placed on them? Is it a good place to be? Is it a burden or is it a blessing that your spouse is actually in the role that they're in and you're not?
1: Right. Yeah, I guess that depends on how you see it and the situation that you're in and the way that you're able to have conversations about that with your spouse. But in a Christian setting, I can only say that everything that I thought would kill me has been a place for transformation, for God to make me new. And so even those things that felt impossible, like this kind of situation you're describing, has been a place to go back to God and say, okay, you've placed me here. What are you doing here? How are you going to shape me in this situation? And so it's a beautiful thing, really, that even the things we want to run away from places where God can do some of his best work.
0: Yeah. I've got another message that's come in, this one from Alison. The church I go to is led by a husband and wife partnership. Even though he's the head pastor, both he and his wife are on the leadership team. He takes it in turns to do the proclamation along with others on the team. Sometimes his wife gives the proclamation and on others leads worship. She also runs the ladies' Bible study group, which I attend, and helps run missionary work, which involves providing underwear and sanitary products to women and girls in countries like Zambia. I think it's important when one spouse is a pastor that the other spouse supports them. It's one way for a husband and wife to work together in ministry. How do you respond to that, Mandy?
1: Well, of course, each couple needs to decide for themselves, but I do think something beautiful is revealed when a couple can work in unity together and bless one another. I mean, we see that imagery of Christ and his church being used in that marriage kind of metaphor. And so, of course, we're all human and we don't have perfect marriages, but over the course of a life together and a ministry together, may that place where our two lives join together take on the shape of Christlikeness, even in all the challenges of this work. That reveals something to the world.
0: So what advice would you give to someone stepping into the role of being the spouse of somebody who's got a senior leadership role, whatever that senior leadership role would be? If they were due to be appointed in the next week or two, what would you say to the spouse today?
1: Have lots of conversations with one another, be honest with one another about what is challenging, and have lots of conversations with God, and be up for the journey.
0: And are there any daily habits, routines, or spiritual practices that might help sustain both of them as they serve in whatever their respective roles are?
1: Honestly, one of the spiritual practices in our house is having a good vent in the kitchen several times a week when one of you just says, can I just vent for a second? And the other one just has to listen and nod and then give a hug. And so I don't know. I guess that there is a kind of a model for that in the Psalms, of a lamenting and a crying out to God. That is one of the best things that I think a couple can do, to just be really honest with one another and with God.
0: It's been a real pleasure talking to you, Mandy. Thank you so much
1: for joining us.
0: And you're already, well, early evening there in Brisbane. Mm-hmm. I'm amazed at the quality of the lines between us. You would never know. You might be next door for all I know. Dr. Mandy Smith is the pastor of St. Lucia Uniting Church in Brisbane, Australia. She teaches at the Eugene Peterson Centre for Christian Imagination. Her husband, Jamie, is a New Testament professor. Really great to have you with us. Thank you. Coming up the other side of the 8 a.m. news, we're going to reflect on a new report that shows how anti-Semitism spiked in the UK in the immediate aftermath of the UK and Israel launching their war on Iran. Michelle Guinness is going to be joining us. And then at 8:30, we'll explore how, what kind of person you are, and it might be one of a number of different types, you can find more security in God than maybe you've found so far. Sounds intriguing. News comes next.
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12: Hello, good morning. I'm Donna Birrell. Andy Burnham is considering a possible public inquiry into the UK actions of Jeffrey Epstein. It's understood the new Prime Minister has agreed to meet victims of the paedophile financier. The alleged actions of former Harrods owner Mohammed Al-Fayed could also be looked into. More than 400 allegations of misconduct have been made against him, dating between 1977 and 2014. Here's Justice Minister Jake Richards.
13: It's right that we look into what we can do when we consider these horrific crimes at a huge scale. The Prime Minister will look into it. He'll take his time, no doubt, to think about the best route for victims, but also to crucially ensure lessons are learned to make sure that these sorts of things never happen again.
12: A man understood to be from Afghanistan is due before a Greek court later, charged with killing a Scottish missionary. The body of Elizabeth Jane Ross, who was 38, was discovered in a suitcase by a man in a derelict building in Athens last month. The suspect is widely reported to be 26-year-old Sharifa Madzai. Harvests of crops like oats, wheat and barley in the UK could be the lowest since records began. After weeks of hot and dry weather, farmers could be looking at huge losses this summer, with analysis suggesting poor yields could cost them as much as £390 million. At least 15 people have died in Ukraine after a wave of Russian attacks on the country overnight. Dozens more have been injured after the strikes on the Kyiv area. The Catholic Church in Morocco says it was overwhelmed by the number of people needing assistance after the migration crisis in Ceuta last week. Around 60,000 migrants crossed into Spain from Morocco within a few hours, but most were returned home shortly afterwards. The Archbishop of Tangier said they arrived back exhausted and hungry, and the church provided as much food and water as it could. It's reported around 100 people died during the incident. A priest in Nigeria is calling on the country's government to help Christians in displacement camps return to their ancestral lands. 98% of the nearly 2 million people forced from their villages in Benue State by militant Fulani herdsmen are Christians. Father Remigius Ihula of Makurdi Diocese told Catholic Charity Aid to the Church in Need there's an urgent need to help them return to their own farming lands. Several athletes who competed at Glasgow's Commonwealth Games are missing. Police Scotland says they're unaccounted for after failing to take their flights home. It's understood four Ugandan boxers are among them. Sky's Graham Stoddart says the force is working with the Home Office.
14: Athletes have been known to breach their visas to try and continue to stay in the country. So, for example, after the 2018 Commonwealth Games in Australia, 50 competitors illegally stayed in the country. More than 200 claimed asylum.
12: And according to scientists, a SpaceX rocket should by now have crashed into the moon after a year drifting through space. The craft is predicted to create a new crater.
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12: Across the UK on this Wednesday, the 5th of August, expect widespread showers and thunderstorms in Northern Ireland, feeling breezy with temperatures around 16 Celsius. Scotland also sees plenty of rain and brisk winds, especially in the north. Northern England faces similar wet conditions. In contrast, central and southern England enjoy a largely dry, brighter start with sunny spells. London is already 16 Celsius, climbing to a pleasant 25. Wales remains mostly dry but cloudy, temperatures near 19. That's your latest from the Premier News team. 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
0: Well, good morning to you. Yes, I'm here today and tomorrow for Esterheim. Coming up, news of how anti-Semitism spiked when the US and Israel launched war on Iran. Yeah, not a good story, but one we do need to pick up on. Then at 8:30, we'll explore what attachment theory is. And don't worry, It's a name for something that I don't think you'll find too complex to get your head around when we talk about it. That's after 8:30. So Michelle Guinness joins us very shortly. It's coming up to 6 minutes past 8:00.

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1: Every week, we're asking how we can be more like Jesus in everyday life, from the bus stop to the boardroom, the dinner party to the dog walk.
0: We'll bring you uplifting stories in the Good News feed, chat with some brilliant guests who've got plenty of wisdom to share.
1: Plus, we'll be tackling a spicy church debate in Yay or Nay and playing our unbelievably exciting game, Spill the Tea
0: and coffee. So grab a tea
1: or coffee
0: and pull up a seat at the Big Breakfast table this Saturday from 8 a.m.
1: See you there.
2: It is 10 minutes past 8. Now, here's a question for you. How can we as Christians model Jesus' love and help combat the scourge of anti-Semitism? A report published this morning by the Community Security Trust says there were 1,926 anti-Semitic incidents recorded in the first half of this year. That's up by a fifth on the same time last year. There was a spike in the immediate aftermath of the US and Israel launching war on Iran. And the following day, you may remember, two Jewish men were stabbed in London, and there was a spate of arson attacks on Jewish synagogues and ambulances belonging to a Jewish volunteer emergency service. Dave Rich is from the Trust.
3: If a small minority, the Jewish community, can't go about their lives without this kind of level of intensive security and policing, this is a challenge for all of us. This is not just something for the Jewish community to have to deal with alone.
2: So how can we respond? Well, with us now is author and commentator Michelle Guinness, who was brought up in a practicing Jewish family and who is now married to a retired vicar. Michelle, good to have you with us. I wish we weren't talking about this, but we have to. What do you make of these latest figures? Good morning.
4: Good morning. Yeah, I was going to say it's good to be here, but actually this topic is very close to my heart, obviously, and a very tricky and difficult one to face. At the moment, I don't go out wearing a Star of David because I fear it may be provocative. And I don't want that. I don't want to be presented as a threat or as someone that can be spat on or looked down on. And believe you me, I've had the lot ever since I was a small child. And I think every Jewish person faces that. You know, it's an ordinary school. Well, it was a Church of England school. There were children who said, "You killed our Christ."
2: Gosh.
4: A friend recently
2: really?
4: Said, "No." I said, "Yeah." And I said, "I'm afraid that's not the worst. I could tell you more." And I think as a child growing up in a Jewish home, you confront anti-Semitism almost from the word go. And you think, well, who am I and what am I? And why do I generate this kind of antagonism? And I think maybe we all have to look deep in our hearts at our own prejudices and where they come from. Was it the way we were brought up? Was it something we've read in the papers? Was it, you know, I don't know. Was it because we've met Jewish people and they were a bit rude to us or something? But we all have prejudices of one kind or another. And I think as Christians, we need to look deep in our hearts and say, how did this happen? How do I feel like this? And actually, you know, there have been occasions where I've had to say to the Lord, is there some prejudice here in my heart? Because I really need you to remove it, because it's pretty horrible, because God is not prejudiced against any. He's made us all one and the same as human beings and loves us all equally.
2: So Michelle, sorry.
4: No, go. Mm.
2: Okay. Has the climate, you said what happened when you were a kid, I mean, has the climate for British Jews changed in the years since you were at school? Or would you say it's got worse now? Or did it go up, then it's come down? Or what? What's been the sort of trend, do you think?
4: I mean, it's difficult for me to say because, you know, having become a Christian, my environment became the church, especially as a minister's wife, which I always saw as an enormous privilege to serve people. And normally it was fine. There was never a problem. I mean, there was one occasion when a lady in a certain town said to me, You know, love, you'd know it was Yorkshire, wouldn't you, from my accent? We do like you, you know. We do love you, even though you are a Jew. And you kind of think, oh. And even more recently, somebody in the church has said, yes, well, we don't think of you as Jewish. You know, you're just one of us. And I thought, oh, right. So had I not been one of you, would you have felt something different towards me? I think, I don't think it's changed all that much. I think maybe every now and then there's a wave of support for the Jewish people when there has been an incident of some kind perpetrated against them. But I think at the moment, given the situation in Gaza, and it's the elephant in the room, we can't not talk about that. I think given that situation, anti-Semitism has grown exponentially. And I want to say straight away that I have never, ever been a Netanyahu supporter. And many Jews are not. But then that presents us with a huge dilemma. If Israel is the one place we can rely on as Jews, where we can one day be safe if it becomes necessary, how can you knock it? And how can you not support it, which is hugely difficult? And a lot of Jews now in the diaspora are walking that tightrope and are saying, we cannot support what's going on there. And they join in the Palestinian marches. Many Jewish people deplore what is going on in the Middle East. So, you know, I would say to many people, don't presume anything. Don't presume what the Jewish people think or feel. That's the first thing. Find out, you know, who they are and where they've come from. Never accuse anyone of anything until you've walked in their moccasins, until you know how they feel about what you're talking about, if you're going to talk about that. But I would suggest that you don't start with that issue because there's such divided opinion even within the Jewish community, and it hurts. And I am deeply ashamed of what's happening. And I would say to any Christian, you cannot know that shame, because this isn't about your people. All you can do is love.
2: Ah, that brings me to what I was going to talk about next. Is there a role for the church alongside Jewish communities when anti-Semitism seems to rise in the community at large?
4: Oh, I think there is. I think there's a huge amount Christians can do at the moment, particularly if you live in a Jewish environment. I think the first thing is, as churches, we need to be clear about where the Jewish people are in the scriptures and that they're loved. It's very easy, you know, to pick up John's gospel when he talks about the Jews and the Jews and the Jews. And actually, John is a Jew himself, and he's talking about Judeans. And that is mistranslated in John's gospel. So he is not slagging the Jews off for not believing, because all of the early disciples were all Jewish. And that's the first thing, I think, to recognize, that the gospel comes to us via the Jewish people. And the gospel came to the Jews first. And though many said, no, thank you very much, so do Gentiles at the moment. And we need to remember that many Jewish people do not even understand or know what Christianity is about, except that it has been in the past. Christianity has been hugely anti-Semitic. And so there's a history there to overcome. And we can only do that by knowing our scriptures and knowing how loved the Jewish people have been right from the beginning of time, and how God's heart still yearns for them. And so I think also we need in our churches to bring an understanding of where Judaism fits in, how Christianity is the fulfillment, certainly for me, of Judaism. And a lot of Jews would find that offensive, For me to say that I believe Jesus is the Messiah. But there are a large number of us. There's a much larger number of Jewish people who are believers now. And I think very often in the church, all sorts of ideas have come in that ride roughshod over the Jewish background. For example, during COVID, when in the Church of England, you were banned from having communion in your home group on Zoom. And actually, that for me as a Jew felt completely bad and wrong. You know, and it was a denial of the Jewish roots of the church, where the Jews have kiddush, bread and wine, every Friday night. And it's part of who they are. And I think that showed to me that even in the hierarchy of the Church of England, there's a lot of things that they don't know or understand about the Jewish people.
2: So if I'm a part of a church and there is a Jewish community and a synagogue maybe down the road, what would you say practically it would be good, healthy to do and to say to any of the Jewish people, maybe to the rabbi?
4: I think the minister, on behalf of the church, probably needs to approach their rabbi and say, we want to stand with you in solidarity against anti-Semitism. We don't care what your political views are. We're not bringing our political views, and that's not where we want to be. But we do want to bring you our love and our support. We do want to understand better where we came from as Christians, because Jesus was Jewish. And so really hold out an olive branch. Maybe take flowers. Maybe, you know, if you feel that they're, or if it's an Orthodox community and you can't take food, then take cards. Certainly smile. If they're the ultra-Orthodox who are dressed like the ultra-Orthodox with the side locks and so on, smile when they walk past you. They're not used to that. Used to people thinking, oh, who are you? Who are these strange people? But many Jews don't live like that and don't dress like that. And certainly if it's a liberal or a reform synagogue, do approach them and say, can we sit down and can we talk together about our joint heritage in the God of Israel?
2: Mm. The government said earlier this year it's going to spend £250 million over the next 3 years to better protect Jewish communities, providing additional officers. Do you think this is the solution?
4: No, I mean, it might help in certain areas of the community that are particularly aggressive to Jewish people. And the police often know where that is and who that is. I think it would help in that situation. But I think also to have a high presence. Can you imagine? I mean, it's already the situation at the moment. When you turn up for the synagogue, you are vetted before you can go in. I would always say to Christians, can you imagine turning up for church on Sunday morning and having to face that? How would you feel if you were vetted before you walked into church in the morning? And I wouldn't want a high presence of officers outside synagogues. And I know they have to certainly protect schools. And schools already are being protected by armed officers, Jewish schools. I think we have to change a whole attitude. You can't eradicate anti-Semitism. It's always going to be there and always has been. But you can, maybe, that is extra comfort and security to protect a Jewish environment where there is open, overt hostility.
2: Michelle, finally and briefly, please, in a sentence or two, no more, how can we pray? How can Christians pray into this situation?
4: I think just, you know, prayer is prayer. It's just speaking what you believe and what you feel. And I think the first thing is to address it. If you feel angry and hostile because of what's going on in the Middle East, I think to say so. God understands that and can put love in our hearts. And I think the second thing is to show us the way. Show us how to love. Show us how to support. Show us how to care. Will you please open the doors? And God does.
2: He does. Author and commentator Michelle Guinness, thank you so much for joining us this morning. And if you didn't hear the introduction, Michelle was brought up as a practicing Jew in a practicing Jewish family, now married to a retired Church of England vicar. Michelle, bless you. Thank you so much for being with us, giving us an insight that we otherwise would not have. Here's Matt Redman.

0: hunch that once we unpack it and explain it, you're going to go, oh, that's really fascinating. Yeah, honestly. News comes next.
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6: Here are this morning's latest headlines. Andy Burnham is considering a public inquiry into the UK actions of Jeffrey Epstein. It's understood the new Prime Minister's agreed to meet victims of the paedophile financier. Farmers are warning the dry and hot weather has been completely brutal on crops and that this year could be the worst harvest on record. Total output for barley, oats and oilseed rape is projected to drop to just 19.5 million tonnes this year. 15 people have died in overnight Russian missile and drone strikes on Ukraine's capital Kyiv. More than 40 others have been injured. A 26-year-old man, understood to be from Afghanistan, is due before a Greek court later, charged with killing a Scottish missionary. The body of Elizabeth Jane Ross, who was 38, was discovered in a suitcase in a derelict building in Athens last month. The Catholic Church in Morocco says it was overwhelmed by the number of people needing assistance after the migration crisis in Ceuta last week. Around 60,000 migrants crossed into Spain from Morocco, but most returned home shortly afterwards. And the Archbishop of Canterbury has called for peace in Cameroon at the end of her visit to West Africa. The country has been gripped by an armed separatist conflict since 2016. Dame Sarah Mullally said the people of Cameroon had suffered for far too long. And those are your latest headlines.

0: The bumper summer issue of Premier Christianity is out now, and with 100 pages, it's our biggest yet. 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
1: You're listening to Inspirational Breakfast. I'm Michael Fanstone, in today for Esther Hyam. Now, why do some people find it easy to trust, while others fear being abandoned, or maybe they struggle to get close to people? What if it stemmed from seemingly inconsequential moments in your childhood? And could that have an influence on your faith? Well, the term attachment theory has exploded in popularity on TikTok, podcasts, and even in pop music. But what is attachment theory? Is there good science behind it? And could understanding it help us to build healthier relationships, stronger families, and even see our faith deepened? Well, Jenny Peters leads Connected Lives and has spent years helping people and families understand attachment and its impact on everyday life. Jenny, good to welcome you to Premier Christian Radio. Can we start at the beginning? What is, can I ask for the abridged version here? What is attachment theory and where did the idea come from? Good morning.
2: Good morning. It's great to be with you this morning. So attachment theory was developed by a psychiatrist and psychotherapist called John Bowlby, and it was in the sort of 30s, 40s, 50s, 60s. And he just started looking at patterns of relationships and patterns of particularly how children were doing and how children were functioning. And he developed this whole theory, which to some extent went into a bit of abeyance, kind of 70s, 80s. And then we got the capacity to really look into our brains in terms of taking photographs of our brains as our brains are functioning and even looking videos of our brains as our brains are functioning. And what they found was that actually a lot of what John Bowlby had sort of instinctively observed, they could then look at from another angle, so from a sort of a scientific angle. And so that got everyone's interest sort of stoked again. And Christian-wise, I find it really interesting too, because I think there are lots of parallels, but we can get into that.
1: Okay, so what is attachment theory then? What does it look like? What does it comprise?
2: It's basically a way to try and explain how relationships work. So John Bowlby's idea was that we need, throughout our lives, from cradle to grave, we need a number of go-to people, people we can really trust, and they perform two functions for us. They're a secure base for us to go out from and explore the world, and they are a safe haven to come into when the world gets too much or things are overwhelming us or we're feeling, you know, our emotions are really big. And that actually we need this interdependence with other people. We've kind of seen it with children, and I think people listening may well understand that with children, but we've also, I guess, more recently seen it with adult relationships, so throughout our lives. And I guess that's where the TikTok bit comes in, with everyone sort of self-diagnosing themselves with different attachment styles, etc.
1: What are the different attachment styles then?
2: So there again, they're a way of trying to explain the patterns of relationship that were sort of laid down when we were really young. So we have these instinctive sort of responses, which we would say come from, as you said, the interactions between parents and children. When children are sort of 0 to 3, there's this huge, incredible amount of brain growth. And so what gets laid down are sort of ways we deal with relationships. So there's avoidant. I mean, there's lots of different ways of classifying it, but sort of broadly, there are avoidant attachment styles, which would mean I would be more avoidant. So big emotions are quite difficult. When things get a bit heated, we kind of want to leave the room. We want to dial everyone down. We don't really want to get into a very heated conversation. So that's avoidant. People who are avoidant, they tend to sort of step back a bit when there's difficult emotions. anxious attachment, people are more likely to sort of step in and pursue people and say, no, we've got to sort it out, and what's going on and what's happening here. And there's secure attachment, which is what we're all going for, which is, you know, we can do a bit of both. And there's what's called disorganized, where we had really quite a traumatic or difficult start in life, where although we know we really want to relate to people, it's actually very difficult, because what we learned about relationships when we were very young was that they are potentially dangerous. Or so I might be abandoned, or I might be overwhelmed. So it's much harder to get into happy relationships.
1: So are you saying that we have all been shaped more, say, by our earliest relationships than by the DNA that we inherited, or is it a bit of both?
2: I think it's a bit of both. I don't think, you know, nature, nurture. It's definitely, we'll have a DNA inheritance, a genetic inheritance, but also how we, our earliest experiences do lay down a template. Now, it's not fixed. You know, it is something that can change. So it's not like if that, you know, you had a difficult start in life, that's it. You're never going to be able to enjoy, you know, healthy relationships. That's definitely not true. But it probably does mean we need to do a little bit more work and a little bit more reflecting and thinking about it.
1: Can we do that on our own, or do we need a therapist?
2: I definitely don't think we all need therapists. I think as Christians, you know, we pray the prayer, you know, Psalm 139, search me and know me. You know, and I love Psalm 139 because it gives us this, the way that God knows us. God knows us completely. God knows, saw us when we were in our mother's womb. He knows the thoughts we have, the words we're going to say. And even at the end of that, the psalmist invites God to kind of come in and search him. So I think we can do some searching on our own. I think we want it. If we can take a little step back, the key thing is, can I take a step back and look at sort of patterns of relationship that I engage in? So rather than seeing everyone else as really frustrating and difficult, we want to be able to take a step back and say, what do I normally do in that situation? I think if we have trusted relationships, then people who know us well, they will also be your really good people. And I also think, I'm a therapist, so I also think that it's good to go and have some therapy. But I don't think it means that we all have to go and have therapy. I think that a lot of these patterns we can work out. And in fact, a lot of the courses that I run really are inviting people to just think about it themselves, think about it in groups, think about it with their partners. So it's not like we have to have a professional telling us. We can do a lot of the reflecting on our own.
1: You said the first one on your list was avoidant. I mean, yeah. When we've been seriously wounded by things that happen and by maybe things that people said, I mean, you know, you're not as good as your brother, you'll never be a success, all that sort of stuff. And we've all heard people who've said that sort of thing. That's how they were brought up. They thought they were rubbish. And that sort of come out later in life. I mean, is there a way back from that?
2: Well, I would say, I would have two different ways of thinking about it, but I'll do the Christian one because we're on Premier Radio. I would say that's where we come to God and we say, these are the words, these are some of the words that have really, you know, there's some phrases, as you say, that we just remember. Our parents may have said lots of amazingly lovely things to us, but there are key things which actually cut to the core of who we are and impact our identity. And I think we need to bring that back to God. I'm not saying it's a simplistic process, but there is a process of saying, I do not think this is how God sees me. You know, this is not who I want to be. I don't have to be fixed in that moment when my brother was better than me. I don't need to live my life in that moment. So God, would you come in and help and heal me? And I think that's both a spiritual dimension to it and then us choosing to walk in a different way. So choosing not to walk with that label over us, but saying, you know, okay, that's that label there. Oh, I think that response was when I was thinking I was useless. What could I do? If I didn't think I was useless, if I thought that maybe, you know, God's verdict on me was more powerful and more important, what might I do? You know, and that's kind of what we do in therapy. You know, what was there a different response you could have made? If you were believing a different narrative about yourself, was there something else you could do? And then it gives us choice. And as soon as we have choice, then we can begin to do things differently.
1: Now, the BBC recently reported on this huge rise in people searching for attachment theory and using terms like anxious attachment. You explained that to us just now. Why do you think this particular psychological theory has suddenly now captured the public imagination? What's going on?
2: Well, I guess it captured the sort of professional imagination really in the 1990s. There's someone called Dr. Sue Johnson, who's a couples therapist. And she, along with a lot of other people, but I know her the best, sort of developed this science of love, way of understanding. So they looked at all the sort of data that was coming out about relationships and said, you know what, attachment theory really makes a lot of sense. And I think it then filters down. And I think as people, we're always interested, aren't we, in why do I always choose X kind of person? What is going on there? Why, when my husband wants to do this, do I hold on to a door so I can exit? You know, we're interested in ourselves. Excuse me. And I think that's just, and then of course, TikTok and all the other stuff can really blow it up. And we like ways of, I mean, from Enneagram to all kinds of things, we like ways to sort of understand ourselves better and particularly understand our struggle with someone else. Why is it that I have a completely different reaction to this situation than my partner or my kid or whatever?
1: And what about parents today? Let's take it that there is a parent of a six-month-old baby listening to the show today. This conversation says to me, hey, what you do and the way you bring up your child could have a big bearing, a bigger one than you could ever imagine, on how your child grows up. That's fair to say, isn't it?
2: Yep. Yeah, definitely. So I think, you know, if I ruled the world, which I do not, I would invite all parents to come in, and we do these groups called Circle of Security Parenting. And they are really a way of looking at what does your child need to grow up to be healthy and secure. And it also kindly looks back at what we experienced and what we're bringing into this, and gives parents choices as a way to do it. I mean, I don't think we want to get fixated and terrified about it. All parents are trying to do their best, and we have to be kind to ourselves. We're not always going to get it right. But I do think there are ways we can have support and really get this insight, which professionals have. But I think, you know, the reason we set up the charity that we did was we believed that parents should have the right to know all this information, and partners should have the right. Married couples should have be able to get invited into this understanding, which really could be so helpful for relationships.
1: You listed four different types of attachment: avoidant, anxious, secure, disorganized. It's all right having labels, but do the labels themselves have some disadvantage? Because surely some people are a mixture between one and another one.
2: Yes. I mean, human beings are way too complicated and what fearfully and wonderfully made to have one label put on them. So it's just, I guess it's, for me, it's a way of understanding something of how we deal with relationships. So I wouldn't ever say to that person, you're just avoidant. You just say, sometimes it is hard for you when emotions are big and you tend to avoid things. And we do love labels, don't we? We absolutely love labels. We like categorizing people. I think life is way more nuanced and way more complicated. So I wouldn't hold it as a kind of a fixed thing, but I think it can be helpful as just a way of sort of playing around with it and saying, what am I most likely to do in this situation?
1: It seems to me, Jenny, that being part of a loving Christian fellowship, a church, can actually itself, where the presence of God is working, that in itself can be a really healthy place for people to grow. I mean, if they find themselves avoidant, sensing God's presence, knowing God more in your life and becoming more secure, that's going to change who you are, isn't it? And help to remedy some of the things that we've been talking about.
2: Absolutely. Coming, you know, our ultimate attachment is to God. That's what we believe as Christians, don't we? We were created for connection with God, and we were created for connection with other people. And our relationship with God is a healing, helping, transformative process. And we know that, as you know, having lived as Christians for a long time. I've been a Christian for 50 years. So it's like there is, you know, I've seen the power that of God's transforming love on people's lives. And also, so we get healed by our relationship with God, and that then filters down to our relationship with others. So if you're in a small group, you know, you get to know people, whatever we call them, fellowship group, you know, we do get to know people pretty well. And again, they're another opportunity for healing. So there's lots of opportunities that we have in our lives where we can step into healing.
1: So finally, Jenny, if listeners remember just one thing about attachment theory after this conversation, what would you want that to be?
2: I would say that connection is really important. And a sense of disconnection is often at the heart of relationship breakdown, relationship struggle, relationship difficulty. So if we think about how am I feeling connected to this person, what's going on here, and conversely, what makes me feel disconnected, then we can often get to the real heart of what's going on.
1: Oh, I've got so many more questions I'd like to put to you, but we're out of time, Jenny. Bless you. Thank you so much. Jenny Peters, who leads Connected Lives. You're listening to Premier Christian Radio, and it's coming up to 8 minutes to 9.

0: And that was Jesus Culture. Well, let me tell you, the new bumper summer issue of Premier Christianity is now out. 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Artie Kendall's in there as well, warning us about looking our fear in God. The immigration debates covered too, and a look back at God and this year's World Cup. It's our biggest issue yet. So if you're not a subscriber, this is a great time to become one. 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Well, out and about this morning is Maria Rodriguez, who's here with Daytime at 10 a.m. Maria, good morning. Remind us where you are.
1: Hello, good morning, Michael. Yes, I'm at New Horizon Conference in Coleraine, Northern Ireland. So bringing for the last couple of days the speakers, seminar leaders to your home, to your car, wherever you happen to be. It's been an amazing couple of days.
0: And what have you got today?
1: Well, today we are going to be finding out about mission work that's being done from Northern Ireland to reach unreached tribes around the world. Still many communities that never heard the gospel. We'll be hearing from one of the main speakers, Andy Bannister, about how to evangelize well, how we can relate to AI, plus how to transition into retirement smoothly with God. A couple who've been married for over 40 years will share some tips and advice, and we'll have plenty of stories of God's transformation. So it's going to be a lively time from 10 o'clock.
0: It certainly is. Make sure you join Maria Rodriguez then at 10 a.m. Coming up at 9 o'clock, Dr. Michael Youssef leading the way. Now, I'm going to be here with you tomorrow morning at 7, but before that, here with Hope in the Night tomorrow morning at 1 a.m. if you can join me then. The news comes up on Premier Christian Radio after this.
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13: Hello, good morning. I'm Donna Birrell. Andy Burnham is considering a possible public inquiry into the UK actions of Jeffrey Epstein. It's understood the new Prime Minister's agreed to meet victims of the paedophile financier. Farmers are warning the dry and hot weather has been completely brutal on crops and that this year could be the worst harvest on record. Total output for barley, oats and oilseed rape is projected to drop to just 19.5 million tonnes this year. A man's been charged after being arrested near Donald Trump's golf course in Los Angeles on Sunday. Authorities say a 38-year-old was detained at the site with ammunition and a loaded gun in his vehicle. A man understood to be from Afghanistan is due before a Greek court later, charged with killing a Scottish missionary. The body of Elizabeth Jane Ross, who was 38, was discovered in a suitcase by a homeless man in a derelict building in Athens last month. The suspect is reported to be 26-year-old Sharif Ahmadzai. Anti-Semitism in the UK spiked in the immediate aftermath of the US and Israel launching their war on Iran. The Community Security Trust says there were 1,926 anti-Semitic incidents recorded in January to June this year. That's up by a fifth on the first half of last year. Author Michelle Guinness was brought up in a Jewish family and is married to a retired CV vicar. She tells Premier about the prejudice she's faced from a young age.
14: I think as a child growing up in a Jewish home, you confront anti-Semitism almost from the word go. And you think, well, who am I and what am I? And why do I generate this kind of antagonism? And I think maybe we all have to look deep in our hearts at our own prejudices and where they come from.
13: The Catholic Church in Morocco says it was overwhelmed by the number of people needing assistance after the migration crisis in Ceuta last week. Around 60,000 migrants crossed into Spain from Morocco within a few hours, but most returned home shortly afterwards. And the Archbishop of Canterbury has called for peace in Cameroon at the end of her visit to West Africa. The country has been gripped by an armed separatist conflict for 10 years, which has killed more than 6,500 people and displaced hundreds of thousands.
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13: Across the UK this morning, it's a noticeably cooler picture than recently, particularly across the north. Northern Scotland, Northern Ireland and Northern England are all experiencing showery outbreaks, some turning heavy and thundery. Belfast is currently 10 Celsius, rising to around 17 degrees later, while Scotland sees temperatures of around 16 Celsius. Further south, Wales is largely cloudy but staying dry for most, with temperatures comfortably between 19 and 21 degrees Celsius. Southern England enjoys more sunshine, feeling a touch cooler in London at around 17 Celsius. That's your latest from the Premier News team. For more stories from a Christian perspective, head to premierchristian.news.
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16: Pride at its deepest root is wanting to be accepted by others. But the godly, sanctified pride, recognizing the fact that I owe everything to God, that I am filled with gratitude and thanksgiving for the one who gave me everything. I give God the full credit for every gift I have, for every achievement, or every accomplishment. And
17: This is not something you do once and you move on. 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And beloved, that's where the praise-filled life comes in.
18: Welcome to Leading the Way with Bible teacher, author, and international culture expert, Dr. Michael Youssef. Earlier this year, World Cup fans donned their team colours and jerseys and shared screams and celebratory dances when goals were made. The question is, do you show God as much excitement during the weekly worship service? Today on Leading the Way, Dr. Youssef takes you to a moment in King David's life that offers a clear picture of praise, pride, and allowing the Spirit of God to be seen in life's activities. Locate the 6th chapter of 2 Samuel in your Bible or app and listen along as Dr. Youssef continues his series, Empowered by Praise, on Leading the Way.
17: Preaching, for as long as I have been preaching, I'm aware of the fact that there are some messages, some topics, some texts will touch some more than others, will relate to some more than others. And that's natural because we are not all on the same level of our faith. We have different experiences as we walk with the Lord. We're not all the same. That's very understandable. But today's message, today's issue that I'll be preaching on touches every single person at the sound of my voice. Whether you're young or old, this is a message for you. You cannot switch off and say it's for somebody else. It's for you. Whether you've been a believer for 50 years or 50 days, this message is for you. Because I'm going to be speaking about pride. Yeah, you heard me right. Let me pronounce it correctly. Pride. Yeah. Now you understand why every one of us be touched by this issue, because I want to make a clarifying statement. The only people who do not have pride are those who have died. The only people who don't deal with pride on a regular basis are those who have gone with the Lord or maybe mentally incapacitated. So please, don't count yourself out and tune in very closely to what the Word of God is going to teach us today. I want to use only two examples of two people. One had his pride under control, the other one did not. So to give you the background, biblical background to what I'm going to be talking about. King David. You remember King Saul died. King David was sworn in to office, become the king of Israel. He unified the nation, and the first executive order King David has signed was to bring the Ark of the Covenant from the Philistine land where it was, where they stole it, and to bring it back to Jerusalem. Now, the Ark is really, when you think about it, and the writers of the Lost Ark sort of popularized it, but it's really a very small box contained the original Ten Commandments that were given by God to Moses, has the Aaron's staff, and also had a jar of manna, so to remind him of God's provision in the wilderness. Now, the Ark of the Covenant is a symbol, just like the Lord's table is a symbol. It's symbolic. And whenever the Ark was there, it's a symbol of the fact that God is present in Israel. It's a symbolic thing. Does it mean when the Ark is gone, God is not present? No, but it is symbolic in their mind. It's a symbol of the presence of God. So what happened? The group, terrorist groups around the land of Israel saw how the Ark of the Covenant bringing Israel victory, and they make such fuss about it, the Ark of the Covenant, take it with them before they go to any war, and then they have victory. So they said, we can hijack that Ark and we have the victory. This is a clear illustration of how so many people around us who want a Christianity without Christ. They want Christianity without the cross. They want the trappings of Christianity without believing and obeying Christ. They want all of the blessings of God without submission to the authority of God. This is happening right before us. They're not hijacking the Ark of the Covenant, but they're trying to hijack the truth. And they fail. And so when the Ark went to the land of Philistine, what happened? It wasn't a blessing, it was a curse. They were cursed by the presence of the Ark of the Covenant in their country. So they were happily want to return it. And David issued the order, it has to come. Here's what happened. In coming of the Ark of the Covenant back to Jerusalem, King David ordered a national celebration and praise of the Lord God Almighty. He wanted to praise Yahweh for all of his goodness, for all his mercy, but especially for allowing him to have the Ark of the Covenant back. National praise of God was allowing them to bring the Ark of the Covenant back. And David appointed musicians, he appointed instrumentalists, he appointed singers to begin the celebration of publicly praise God. Publicly praise God. During the celebration, David got so carried away. I mean, really got carried away in the praising of God, in the honor of God, in blessing the name of God, that he did the unthinkable. Not the unthinkable in the eyes of everybody, it's the unthinkable in the eyes of his wife, Michal. Now let me tell you about Michal in case you've forgotten who she was. Michal, David's wife, was the daughter of Saul, King Saul. Listen to me. Michal was her father's daughter. You understand what I'm talking about. Michal inherited her father's self-centered pride. Michal inherited her father's poor, pathetic, insecure self-image. And so, what was that unthinkable that the king did? It's unthinkable in her own eyes. David got so carried away in the praise of God. David was so exuberant in the praising of God. David got so excited in the praising of God. King David took off his royal robe. Tossed it out, probably. Before Yahweh. In the praise of Yahweh. And he danced before the Lord with all his might. Now, if you turn with me in your Bibles to 2 Samuel chapter 6, verse 14. Here's what it says. 2 Samuel 6:14. David danced before the Lord with all, can you say all? All his might. Well, what does that mean? What does that mean, dance before the Lord with all his might? David has forgotten who he is now that he's king. He's forgotten. He really didn't, but you understand. And he's forgotten who's watching, that everybody's looking at him. He danced before the Lord as if he's all alone with God. David was so overwhelmed by the grace of God that he acted as if nobody else is around, just he and God. David was so overwhelmed with the goodness of God that he could not find words to express his praise to God. Now think about this. The man who wrote some of the most magnificent poetry, the man who wrote some of the most magnificent prayers, the man who wrote the most significant psalms, he is now without word, speechless. So much so that he stripped himself of his dignity as king. Why? To the honor of his Lord, to the praiseworthiness of his Lord, in adoration and thanksgiving for the grace of the Lord. The last thing on his mind was his own honor, his own dignity, or even his own position as a king. All he could think of was the glory of God, the praiseworthiness of God. But then enter Her Majesty Queen Michal. First of all, she was not in the celebration. She was not participating in the praising of God. She was not even giving a helping hand for what's going on. No. She was watching on television. or watching online. She was watching from her window. And when she saw what she saw her husband, King David, doing, she was livid. Livid. All she can think of was, just wait till he comes home. Ooh-wee. Just wait till I get hold of him. Queen Michael was waiting for King David, not to bless him, not to thank God for him, not to say, how great that you honored God and you didn't care about who's watching. No, no, no, no, no. She had both guns, both barrels of both guns loaded. And as soon as he got through the door, and she went, bang, bang, bang, bang, bang, bang, bang. Whew. See, Michael's pride was running wild, was really running wild. And that is why she had a terrible, sick self-image and insecurity. There is a difference between biblically healthy self-image and a sick self-image. I want to tell you the difference so you understand. A biblically healthy self-image says, I know that I am by birth and by nature fallen, have a depraved mind, and I'm prone to sin. But the King of all kings, the King of the universe, when I repented of my sins, he adopted me into his family. He gave me his last name. He forgave me all of my sins, past, present, and future. He has given me unearned and undeserved grace. He appointed me as an ambassador of the King, wherever you are. Now, beloved, that is a biblically healthy self-image. And that's all the confidence you need. It will give you all the confidence you need. Now, a sick self-image says, I'm very important in my own eyes. I might have some problems, but I'm not let anybody know about them. I feel terrible about myself, but I will not let anyone get close enough to me to see this. I am going to project an image of myself that I want people to see. I am going to keep that mask on, and no one is going to let me take it off. Now, beloved, I believe with all my heart, God can heal a sick self-image. God can redeem a sick self-image. God can transform a sick self-image. God, who's changed me, can change you, and he can change you from the inside out. But all has to begin with confession and repentance and humility before God. Skip down, go down to verse 20, 2 Samuel 6:20. I want to show you an example of a sick self-image in Queen Michael. Here's how she did it. How is the King of Israel distinguished himself today? See, I'm blowing it up so you can see it. Disrobing himself of his royal robe in front of the servants. This is how a low-class, vulgar man would do. Of course, the Bible only gives us a summary of what she said. You see, it doesn't tell us everything. But here I'm going to take some liberty, because growing up in the Middle East, I am closer to the culture than you realize. You grew up as a poor shepherd boy, but I grew up in the palace. It's in Hebrew, of course, not in English. See, that's what a sick self-image does. Either forgets its roots or deliberately deny its roots. She didn't say anything about the fact that when Prophet Samuel found her father and made him king, he was only a donkey keeper and a lousy one at that. Oh, that's just the past. I'm not going to get back to my roots. I'm not going to let anybody see that. He lost the donkeys that he's supposed to be taking care of when Samuel met him. She probably said to him, Your family, a bunch of yahoos. But I was brought up in the palace protocol. Her out-of-control pride not only prevented her from joy of participating in the praise of the Lord, but her out-of-control pride robbed her of the blessings that can only come from praising God. And she wanted to impose her misery on her husband. David's response is classic. It's really a classic response, but I want you also to get the Yusuf translation. I think David, if he spoke English, he would have said, "Protocol my foot." Did you get that? Protocol is the last thing that concerns me. I am made for the praise of the Lord. I am made to worship my God. I am made to honor my Lord. I am made for the praise of His glory. And furthermore, God honored me for honoring Him first and foremost. Let me ask you this. How many people do you know allow their so-called dignity to keep them from honoring, praising the Lord? By the way, a person who is not honoring the Lord publicly is because probably they're not praising God privately. How many people do you know who shout themselves silly in a ball game? But when it comes to praising God, can't move their lips. How many people do you know who literally lose all inhibition at a stadium, but in the presence of God, they put their hands in their pocket? Now, my beloved, listen. Pride that is not under the control of the Holy Spirit has robbed many a people of the joy of praise and a praise-filled life. But then there are others who can make up a show of public worship, just only words. Their heart is far from God. Only God knows. Their heart is still filled with anger, with hatred, with envy, with lust, and with the rest of it. They may be able to mouth the words, but that's it. The first thing you need to do is to, if you want to develop a praise-filled life, you need to come clean with God. You need to come clean with God. Surrendering your intellect, surrendering your feelings, and yes, surrendering your will. And then you do the same thing all over again every single morning. That, my beloved friend, is the sacrifice of praise. You ever thought about, well, why does the Bible call it the sacrifice of praise? And I just get up and sing, and I say, you know, that kind of thing. That's because we don't understand what a praise-filled life is. One of the hardest things for me personally, and I've done maybe 3 or 4 times in my years of preaching, one of the hardest things for me to preach on is Abraham offering his son, Isaac, as a sacrifice. Other than the cross, and the cross just makes me fall apart because I recognize that my sins that he carried on that cross, and because I've been set free by the blood that was shed on that cross. But preaching and teaching about Abraham offering Isaac, I got to confess to you, next to the cross is the most difficult thing I've ever done. God is asking Abraham to offer the object of his love. He's asking him to offer the object of his joy. He's asking him to offer the object of his life. Listen to me, it is painful enough to lose a child. Even though there was a common practice at the day, back then, at the time of Abraham, even pagans did it to their gods. Even though it's common practice, nonetheless, it is hard. It is difficult. You can't imagine willingly do that. But you know, the Lord often teaches me some things when I get to that passage and the difficulty I have. He teaches me some lessons, and I'll share them with you. The first question the Lord asked me is this. Did God, and you can answer, did God want Abraham to really sacrifice Isaac? No, God bless you. Did God let him sacrifice Isaac? No. Did God need Isaac? No, he gave him Isaac. After 25 years of waiting, he gave him to him as a fulfillment of that promise he made 25 years earlier. Now, beloved, in many ways, praise is a sacrifice. It's a sacrifice. And that's why the Bible calls it the sacrifice of praise. And you say, well, why is that? Why is it a sacrifice? Because praise, genuine praise, costs us something. Genuine thanksgiving and praise to God costs us our pride. It does. Genuine praise-filled life costs us the self-made label. Praise costs us our own self-importance. Praise costs us our own self-sufficiency. Praise requires us to say to the Lord, Lord, I yield all my possessions. I yield all my dreams. I yield all my goals. Lord, I yield all of my relationships. Lord, I yield my all, my all, my all. Beloved, that is the praise filled life that's worthy of the name. Mouthing few words, that's not it. Developing a praise filled life costs us something.
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5: We continue looking into our general theme of Christian viewpoints based on what Jesus said to his disciples immediately prior to leaving them on this earth. You remember, he said that they were left in the world, but they were not of the world, but they were sent to the world. We have been trying to explore the world in which we're left. We're trying to find out what it is about this world that we're not to be part of, but we're trying to be clear as to how we can be sent to it. It's relatively easy to settle for one of these three things, a little more difficult to settle for two of them, a tremendous challenge to settle on all three. What does it mean to be left in, not of, but sent to the world? The world in which we live is clearly political. And if we're going to think realistically in terms of being left in this world, we've got to think in terms of what it means to be left in a political environment. Now, as soon as we start talking about politics, we have to recognize that in our particular culture, politics in many instances, as Marshall McLuhan has said, has degenerated into images and sound bites. And not infrequently, we'll find people don't really want to go further than the soundbite or do respond to anything more than an image. And yet, if we're thinking in terms of being Christians in this particular political environment, we need to do better than get past the soundbites, and we need to do more thinking than simply looking at images. In other words, we need to be thinking theologically about our politics. Some time ago, a good friend of mine was invited to South Africa as a guest of the South African government. And he knew that I'd visited the country on a number of occasions, so he asked me for sort of a preview of South Africa. Now, this was long before de Klerk and Mandela, long before the dramatic changes that took place in recent years. And so I told him what I had observed about the political scene in South Africa, and off he went. He came back from his trip, immediately asked me to have breakfast with him, and as we sat down for breakfast, his opening remarks were, "Stuart, you couldn't be more wrong. You could not be more wrong about South Africa." So I said, "All right, put me right then." And so he began to explain the whole political philosophy of the white government of South Africa. And he explained the principle of apartheid, and he explained how it came from their Calvinistic roots, etc., etc., all of which I was familiar with. After he had finished his explanation of what was right about South Africa, I asked him how many black townships he'd visited. I asked him how much he was aware of what it was like to be an Indian, in South African culture, etc., etc. And he, of course, had not been taken to any of those places.

0: And so after we discussed it for a little while, I asked him this simple question. I said, well, now that you've worked out the politics of South Africa, where does your theology fit into this? Where does your theology fit into this? And he said, well, I've got to work on that next. And therein lies the problem for many Christians. They arrive at a political position, and then they try to fit in their theology, if assuming that they even get that far. In many instances, the problem is that many Christians will be Christian for a part of the day, and then they'll be political animals for the rest of the day, and never the two shall meet. Now, what we're thinking about in this series of messages is how we can be Christians in the world of which we're a part. And that, of course, includes the political world. Now, there are various responses on the part of Christians to the political scene here in America right now. There are Christians who would adopt a conservative political stance, but would not necessarily have any sense in which it is theologically informed. In other words, they are Christians, but they are conservatives. This perhaps is best illustrated by the man who had the car with the bumper sticker on, one of which was "Rush is right," and the other one, "Jesus is Lord." And there was quite a gap on the fender between the two. Then, of course, there are the Christian liberals. And the Christian liberals are people who are very activist in their approach to politics, but their political agenda is very different from that of the Christian coalition. They're very much concerned about the environment. They're concerned about the military power of America. They're concerned about relationships with third world countries. They're concerned with people who are politically and financially and economically disadvantaged, etc., etc. And then there are the Christian indifferents. They tend to adopt the attitude, don't vote, it only encourages them. And I'm afraid that there's a major segment of American culture that is comprised of these kind of people. For instance, more than one half of all Americans cannot name one of their U.S. senators. More than half of Americans cannot name one of their U.S. senators. Only 6% of Americans know the name of the Chief Justice of the Supreme Court. Do you know who that is? Well, you're in the 6%. It's easy to have some fun about this sort of subject, and I don't want to get any cheap laughs or make any cheap jabs, because that is not the point. So you've had your chuckles. Now let's settle down to look into this Christian view of politics. We'll look at it from three perspectives. First of all, a biblical perspective. Secondly, a historical perspective. And thirdly, a practical perspective. From a biblical perspective, we recognize that in the early chapters of Genesis, there was a real confrontation between God and the people he'd created. They decided that they were going to build a tower, that it was going to reach to heaven, and it was going to be symbolic of their self-sufficiency. It was going to be symbolic of their independence of God. In other words, they were taking matters into their own hands. And God decided they were getting too big for their boots. And so at the Tower of Babel, or the Tower of Babel, he dispersed the people into all kinds of people groups with different languages. And those of us who've traveled around the world have had many, many opportunities to regret the Tower of Babel. The fact of the matter, however, is that various people groups were established by God's action. Now, in Genesis chapter 12, we are reminded that Abraham was pulled out of the people group that he belonged to and transported into an area where there were other people groups. And God made of that people group a new nation. And he said that this nation that would be comprised of the progeny of Abraham would be a blessing to all the other nations of the world. So God took action and formed people groups, and God formed these people groups into nations. Now, we know from the particular details of the nation of Israel that God built into that certain governing structures. So they had priests, they had prophets, they had judges, they had kings. This was all ordained by God. Now, when we get into the New Testament, we have a more specific statement concerning the ordinance of government or of political structures. And perhaps the best known statement of that is found in Romans chapter 13. And I'd like to read a few verses of Romans chapter 13 to you. Now, as we read this, please bear in mind that Paul is writing to the very small Christian community in the imperial city of Rome. They were regarded as a radical sect of Judaism, that the Jews at best were tolerated by the Romans until they couldn't tolerate them anymore, and then they would just kick them out of Rome, as happened quite specifically, and we read about it in the Acts of the Apostles. So they were a very small minority. They were deeply distrusted. They were living in a very precarious situation, and they had no political representation whatsoever. So their situation was very, very different from the situation in which we find ourselves today. Nevertheless, there are certain things that we can learn from what Paul taught them. This is what he said. Everyone must submit himself to the governing authorities, for there is no authority except that which God has established. The authorities that exist have been established by God. Consequently, he who rebels against the authority is rebelling against what God has instituted, and those who do so will bring judgment on themselves. For rulers hold no terror for those who do right, but for those who do wrong. Do you want to be free from fear of the one in authority? Then do what is right, and he will commend you. For he is God's servant to do you good. But if you do wrong, be afraid, for he does not bear the sword for nothing. He is God's servant, an agent of wrath to bring punishment on the wrongdoer. Therefore, it is necessary to submit to the authorities, not only because of possible punishment, but also because of conscience. This is also why you pay taxes, for the authorities are God's servants, who give their full time to governing. Give everyone what you owe him. If you owe him taxes, pay taxes. If revenue, then revenue. If respect, then respect. If honor, then honor.
1: 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And today we're hearing a message from Stuart Briscoe on a Christian viewpoint of politics. And we'll get back to that shortly. 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
0: So what do we discover from this? We discover that God has ordained certain people groups, he has formed nations, and he has put into the nations certain governing structures. When we see how we are to respond to these governing structures, what do we learn? We learn that the powers that be, or the authorities that exist, are established by God. That the authority that they wield is divine authority delegated to them. Accordingly, those who are in the governing structure, the political structures of nations, are seen to be God's servants. They are God's servants because their task is to create and preserve an environment, a national, a political, a social environment in which people can live freely and fully as God's creatures. In order for them to do that, they are given certain authorities. And they are given authority to do two things: to reward that which is right and to punish that which is wrong. This is all divinely ordained. God is into politics. God ordains there should be people groups. He ordains there should be nations. He ordains there should be governing structures. He ordains that there should be divinely delegated authority in the political structures. And he ordains that the people who come under that authority should treat the governing authorities with great respect and submission. They do this because they recognize that the people in those situations, perhaps to their own surprise, are servants of God. They are here to function in a way that would further divine purposes. Accordingly, people are required to respect those in the political realm out of conscience. Now, there's a sense in which we respect, with a healthy respect, those who have the power to make life difficult for us. He's not saying that. He's saying we respect those in the political realm as a matter of conscience because we recognize what God has ordained and how they're fitting into a divinely ordained structure. Not only that, we pay taxes because we recognize that if these people have a task to do, it will take money. And the way they're going to get the money is that we pay our appropriate amount of taxes to finance their activities. And thirdly, we are required to fulfill our obligations as citizens, as members of this political structure, to those who are in positions of authority. Now, there's a very quick overview, if you like, of the biblical perspective on politics. Now, there's another side to it, however, that we need to understand very, very clearly indeed. You will notice in the beginning of Romans chapter 13 that it talks about the authorities that exist. The older versions of the Bible call it the powers that be. And that is a term that has sort of found its way into rather general usage. Now, there's a debate among theologians on this particular term. There are those who say the powers that be are simply man-made political structures. That's all it's talking about. So that the powers that be, these man-made political structures, have been established by God. But others, for good reason, say no. When Paul is talking about the powers that be, he is certainly talking about the man-made political structures, but he is also talking about spiritual forces that operate through these man-made political structures. So that when we're thinking in terms of the powers that be, we're thinking not only of the man-made political structures, but of the spiritual forces that operate through them. Now, where in the world do we get this idea from? Well, let me refer you to the epistle to the Colossians. In the first chapter, the Apostle Paul has a superlative statement of the supremacy of Christ. Let me read to you from verse 15 of Colossians 1. He is the image of the invisible God, the firstborn over all creation. For by him all things were created, things in heaven and things on earth, visible and invisible, whether thrones or powers or rulers or authorities, all things were created by him and for him. So far, so good. Here, the thrones, the powers, the rulers or authorities, listen, both visible and invisible, were created by Christ. Turn over to chapter 2 and verse 9. In Christ, all the fullness of the deity lives in bodily form. And you have been given fullness in Christ, who is the head over every power and authority. That is simply underlining what is already said.
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0: Verse 13, however, talks about Christ's death on the cross. That is profoundly significant as far as our subject is concerned. Listen carefully. Verse 13. When you were dead in your sins and in the uncircumcision of your sinful nature, God made you alive with Christ. He forgave us all our sins, having cancelled the written code with its regulations that was against us and that stood opposed to us. He took it away, nailing it to the cross. Now listen. And having disarmed the powers and authorities, he made a public spectacle of them, triumphing over them by the cross. So now what do we see? We see that the powers that be are created by Christ, both the visible ones and the invisible ones. We recognize that he is the head over all power and authority and rulers, but for some reason, it was necessary for Christ on the cross to expose and to defeat the powers that be. Why? Because those powers that be, those man-made political structures, have forces operating through them of tremendous spiritual power, many of which are totally opposed to the purposes of God. Now, we have a clear example of this in 1 Corinthians chapter 2, verse 8, where the Apostle Paul says that if the rulers of this world had had the right kind of wisdom, they would never have crucified the Lord of glory. The rulers of this world would never have crucified the Lord of glory. And who were those rulers? They were Imperial Rome and the religious structures of Judaism. They were structures, divinely ordained structures, that somehow or other had got in the grip of institutionalized evil. And institutionalized evil was operating through these structures. Now, what does that mean as far as we are concerned? The Apostle Paul tells us in Ephesians chapter 6 that our struggle is not against flesh and blood, that our struggle is against all kinds of rulers and powers and authorities and spiritual dynamics. But he also points out to us in his teaching that the weapons of our warfare are not carnal, they are spiritual. So what is he saying? He is saying that we live in a world where there are all kinds of people, groups, and nations, and systems of governance, and political structures, all of which are divinely ordained, to which we should respond with great respect and honor, etc., etc., as a matter of conscience, but we must be very, very careful, because these same structures can become the very institutionalization of evil itself. Now, that is a very salutary word. That is the political system viewed from a biblical perspective, as I understand it. Now, it's not too difficult for us to understand that in extreme cases. For instance, I doubt very much if anybody here would say, well, it's pretty obvious that the political structure of the Third Reich in Germany in the 1930s became the very institutionalization of evil. I don't think many people would have too much difficulty in saying, and Stalinist Russia, the Soviet Union, as political structure became the very epitome of institutionalized evil. So yeah, sure, I see what you mean. The big question as far as we're concerned is this: is it possible that evil can operate in a participatory democracy? Or is it possible that evil can function in a capitalistic free enterprise political scheme? Perish the thought, you say. No. We've got to be prepared to look at this and ask ourselves, are we looking at political structures and political systems from a biblical perspective? If we do, then I would suggest to you that we will have a considerable degree of ambivalence as far as the Christian and relationship to politics is concerned. On the one hand, we will recognize there is a very real legitimacy to the whole structure that we must be part of, but there are clearly things that we have to recognize in it that we will have absolutely nothing to do with and we stand against. In other words, we're in it, we're not of it, but we're sent to it.
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6: Psalm 25, verses 1 to 7. In you, Lord my God, I put my trust. I trust in you. Do not let me be put to shame, nor let my enemies triumph over me. No one who hopes in you will ever be put to shame, but shame will come on those who are treacherous without cause. Show me your ways, Lord. 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Guide me in your truth and teach me, for you are God my Saviour, and my hope is in you all day long. Remember, Lord, your great mercy and love, for they are from of old. Do not remember the sins of my youth and my rebellious ways. According to your love, remember me, for you, Lord, are good.
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9: Hello, I'm Anna Rees Green. Farmers are warning this summer has been completely brutal as new analysis suggests Britain is heading for its worst cereal and oilseed harvest on record. The Energy and Climate Intelligence Unit says the hot, dry weather could cut production by around 2.5 million tonnes. Farmers are facing losses of up to £390 million. Martin Lines is chief executive of the Nature Friendly Farming Network.
10: Many of us are already trying to adapt our businesses and our practices, but it's really challenging and those changes take time. We've been known, the science has said this is coming, this our weather and climate is changing, but it is having a real impact very quickly on many farmers across the UK.
9: Now, Ed Miliband says reopening the Strait of Hormuz is essential to help bring down the cost of living for British families. The Foreign Secretary is in Washington for talks with US Secretary of State Marco Rubio, with efforts to restore shipping through the vital Gulf waterway high on the agenda. The pair are also expected to discuss the wars in Ukraine and Gaza and wider UK-US cooperation. It comes as Andy Burnham is considering a possible public engagement inquiry into the UK actions of Jeffrey Epstein. It's understood the new Prime Minister has agreed to meet victims. The alleged actions of former Harrods owner Mohammed Al-Fayed could also be looked into. More than 400 allegations of misconduct have been made against him, dating between 1977 and 2014. Here's Justice Minister Jake Richards.
11: It's right that we look into what we can do when we consider these horrific crimes at a huge scale. The Prime Minister will look into it. He'll take his time, no doubt, to think about the best route for victims, but also to crucially ensure lessons are learned to make sure that these sorts of things never happen again.
9: And data shows anti-Semitism in the UK spiked in the immediate aftermath of the US and Israel's war on Iran. The Community Security Trust says there were 1,926 anti-Semitic incidents recorded in January to June this year. That's up by a fifth on the first half of last year. Author Michelle Guinness was brought up practicing in a Jewish family and is married to a retired vicar. She tells Premier about some of the prejudice she's faced from other Christians.
12: Even more recently, somebody in the church has said, yes, well, we don't think of you as Jewish. You know, you're just one of us. And I thought, oh, right. So had I not been one of you, would you have felt something different towards me? I think, I don't think it's changed all that much.
9: And the Archbishop of Canterbury has called for peace in Cameroon at the end of her visit to West Africa. The country's been gripped by an armed separatist conflict since 2016. Speaking at a farewell service, Archbishop Sarah Mullally said the people of Cameroon had suffered for far too long. She urged genuine and inclusive dialogue to bring lasting peace.
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9: Now this Wednesday morning, Northern Ireland, Scotland and Northern England face a blustery start with widespread showers, sometimes thundery. Temperatures are cooler, around 15 degrees Celsius in Belfast and 16 in Glasgow. Further south, Wales and much of England are seeing a brighter picture with sunny spells. Enjoy a pleasant 20 degrees Celsius in Cardiff and London, largely dry and agreeable for many. That's your latest from the Premier News team, and for more from a Christian perspective, head to premierchristian.news.
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13: Hello, good morning from Ulster University campus in Coleraine, where I'm coming to you live from New Horizon Conference in Northern Ireland. I'm Maria Rodriguez, and today, as yesterday and the day before, I'm bringing you some great contributors to the event, speakers, seminar leaders, and much more. Coming up in the next couple of hours, we're going to be hearing from lively preacher Andy Bannister as he shares about evangelism, where God is in suffering, AI, and much more. I'm here in our makeshift studio, and in the next couple of hours, we're in for a treat. My first guest is Sam Balmer, who's the Executive Director of BES Ministries. If you've got a young person in your life whom you want to engage with the Word of God, or any young people in your church, then listen up. Good morning to you, Sam.
14: Good morning. Great to be on Premier this morning.
13: Great to have you with us. Have you always been a Christian, Sam?
14: No, I haven't. But I did come to faith when I was young, 12 years of age.
13: And what happened? That sounds like there's a bit of a story there.
14: Yeah, well, actually, the lessons that we use now, I did them as a child, and then was involved going to camps they organised, and just through a chain of events, that's how I came to trust Jesus.
13: So I'm really curious, how did a young person get to a point of actually being able to have resources about the Bible in their hand? How did that all come about for you?
14: Wow. It actually started in 1958 in County Cork in Ireland, right down the south of Ireland. And a husband and wife came from England, Bert and Wendy Gray. They came from England as missionaries to Ireland. And she had a real vision to reach rural children who couldn't get to a Sunday school. And she just started to write letters to the children and included in that Bible stories and questions. And then the children sent them back. And that just grew. And then they developed a curriculum. And here we are now reaching millions of children across the world. It's amazing what God has done over these past decades.
13: And I guess at the time, as you were a young child, you know, learning about the Bible, what it means to know God, you probably had absolutely no idea one day you were going to be working with this ministry.
14: Absolutely not. I mean, I did not expect this at all, because I was in business for many years. And then just 20 years ago, God called us out of that and to work with Bible Education Services full time. It was great.
13: Absolutely incredible. So when you were 12, you were obviously engaging with some of these resources, learning about the Bible and the Word of God. How did you then take the step to being part of a church community?
14: Yeah, church. I was already part of a church community with my family. And then just literally whenever I started to go with BES full time, about 6 months after that, we did a church plant in our local town. And that has developed now, so I'm also involved in church leadership with that.
13: You're a busy man. I don't know how you even have time to come and chat to me. Church leadership, Bible education services, all the rest of it.
14: It's pretty okay.
13: So we've been talking about Bible education services. You talked about the amazing origin, you know, this couple with a heart for children who couldn't get to Sunday school to be able to know about the Word of God. And I just love this image of, you know, these little letters being sent to children and so on. Absolutely incredible. But for anyone who's unfamiliar, can you just explain some of the resources and what it is you do actually provide to help children and young people grow in faith?
14: Oh, absolutely. So very much a Bible-based curriculum. And it really allows a child from preschool, from 3 years of age, with the help of an adult, obviously, to do a weekly Bible lesson for 15 years, right up into their teens. And that's on 5 ability levels. So there's a 3-year syllabus with each level. So you have 5 levels, so children can progress right through it. Quite often the stories are the same across the levels. So if you've got a group of children that are different ages, you can tell the same story and then they can engage with the lessons in church, in Sunday school. We've a lot of schools as well using it for supplementing RE. Yeah.
13: That's amazing. I was going to say, it sounds like a children's worker, youth worker, RE teacher's dream to be able to have all this creative, because it can be hard work, can't it, to be able to create something from scratch and think, how can I make it engaging for children, putting a lot of effort and time in, but having someone already done it is a real blessing, I'm sure.
14: Absolutely. And alongside that, we've got lesson plans, we've got all, you know, visual resources to support the storytelling. So yeah, there's a lot of stuff, all free, of course, as well.
13: Well, there we are. You heard the word free. In just a moment, we'll tell you how you can get hold of that. And as we're chatting, Sam, we're here in this makeshift studio at New Horizon Conference. I can hear the main session has just started in the big top. We've got these rousing hymns being sung in the background, which is incredible. So why is it important for you at BES to come and be at an event like New Horizon?
14: I think, you know, you meet so many from the Christian community. Like, even just this morning, we only set up a stand this morning, so we're only here for half the week. But already we've met someone from a primary school who saw our resources and is wanting the resources to use to supplement RE within the classroom. So, you know, we've started off, we're so excited already. So it's about resourcing the church. It's about bringing the good news of Jesus to the next generation in a relevant and a vibrant way.
13: Absolutely. And seeing children give their lives to Jesus is incredible. And actually, it's been a real recurring theme of all those I've spoken to at New Horizon. So many of them gave their lives to Christ when they were a child, you know, either through somebody who gave them a resource or somebody who spoke and said something particular. So it's a great reminder, you know, children are ripe and ready to be able to receive the Word of God.
14: Absolutely. I mean, there was for a period of time where I was... in my early 20s, visiting Russia and prisons in Russia, and that actually gave me a real incentive to think more about youth ministry and children and about reaching children before they end up in a situation like that.
13: Gosh, that really puts in perspective, doesn't it? You go into a prison and realise something has to have happened beforehand in their life for them to end up in that context. That's really moving and very powerful. Mm. I mean, obviously there you're talking about kind of challenges that people can face in their life. Do you get to hear many stories or testimonies of the impact? I guess sometimes people do these things, their lives are changed, and their automatic response is not necessary to contact you, but do you get much feedback?
14: We get a lot of feedback because, as well, we're in 45, you know, the resources available in 45 languages, used in about 80 countries, so we're getting feedback all the time from various countries, and it's amazing to hear, you know, from Asia, from Africa, from all of these countries, feedback about children coming to faith in Jesus Christ. You know, like one school in the middle of Congo where the head teacher, nothing to do with Christianity, really wasn't interested, and a Christian family joined the school. They wanted to use the resource. He allowed it to come in. The teacher came to faith, And actually, eventually, he came to faith himself, which was, you know, those are the kind of stories which spur you on and give you an encouragement to keep on going, you know.
13: Glory to God. And all began with that couple who had a heart for children coming to faith in Jesus and very humbly and faithfully writing letters to them.
14: Absolutely.
13: They couldn't get to Sunday school, which is incredible. So if anyone's listening thinking, I'd love to be able to get hold of these Bible resources, you said they're free. What's the website address to go to, Sam?
14: So website, obviously, www.besweb.com. So BESWEB.com.
13: BESWEB.com. Now, I'm not going to let you go. We've talked a little bit about your own journey. We've talked about a little bit about the ministry. Northern Ireland, what do you particularly love about it?
14: Well, you've just mentioned about the fantastic hymns that they're singing, and we can hear them in the background in the big top. So I'm from the west of Ireland, from County Fermanagh. I'm one of the greatest hymn writers come out of that county. And I went to the school that he went to for a period of time. And so I love the stories behind hymns. From Northern Ireland have come some great hymn writers, but he was Henry Francis like, and Abide With Me has to be one of the top hymns that I love. And
13: how incredible.
14: They even sing it at the FA Cup final. So,
13: well, there we go. Yes, coming from Northern Ireland to the FA Cup final, having an impact on the nation. And that's really interesting, because one of the things I've heard a lot of people say is, you know, the Northern Ireland world is very small. Everyone knows everyone. But I guess when you add the Christian layer to it, a lot of people do know each other, and there's a lot of connections, which I guess can be quite lovely, that you sort of start to build relationships. And coming to an event like New Horizons, you start, oh, I know you. Is that something you've experienced?
14: Absolutely. And actually, whenever I'm traveling with BES and you go to other countries, and then you said, you meet somebody from Ireland, do you know so-and-so? And people are going, well, are you serious? And inevitably, you will make a link somewhere, so you have to be careful that you're not too critical of people.
13: It's probably only one degree of separation here, isn't it, in Northern Ireland? Other places, it's 6 degrees, but I think in this nation, and then if you add the Christian, it's probably
14: 0.5. Yeah, it's unreal,
13: Now, I will let you get back to all that you're up to at New Horizon in just a moment. We've been obviously talking about the celebrations, the amazing thing that God's been doing, you know, the legacy of this nation. Were your family affected at all by some of the conflicts and the challenges? Did you, growing up here, any of your parents, grandparents share some of the stuff?
14: Yeah. My wife, actually, her uncle... Her uncle was shot dead in the Troubles, and he had no connection with, you know, he was non-political, non-sectarian. He was just a businessman in a border town. So they're, you know, there's very few families that haven't been affected in one way or another in the past. But yeah, that's something that we always remember every May, you know. Happened in May 1977. It seems a long time ago, but we'll often talk about that, you know. And I was in business, you know, and you know, we had bombs 100 meters from our house, all that kind of thing. But you know, it's amazing to see, in the midst of all that trouble, what God has done across the world with people from Northern Ireland. Per capita of population, the amount of missionaries that went out from Northern Ireland and are still going out, we praise God for that.
13: Amen. Well, Sam, thank you so much for coming to join us. Find out more about these free Bible resources that are available online, besweb.com. Real joy to chat to you, and what a story.
14: Yeah, joy to be on with you this morning. Thank you so much for the opportunity.
13: Well, don't go anywhere, because we've got more brilliant guests from New Horizon in Coleraine, Northern Ireland, coming your way in just a moment. I'm Maria Rodriguez. 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

0: Wow, what a fantastic song. For King and Country, World on Fire this morning here on Premier Christian Radio. 18 minutes past 10. I'm Maria Rodriguez. Thank you so much for joining me today on Premier Christian Radio. Coming to you live from New Horizon Conference in Coleraine, Northern Ireland, where there is refreshing rain. I know there is a heat wave in many parts of England, Wales and Scotland, but hey, Northern Ireland, refreshing rain. Even went for a very short, brisk walk before the show, and the wind was in my face and it felt really lovely. Well, it's been brilliant over the past couple of days to bring you some of the speakers, the seminar leaders, the exhibitors, so you can get a little flavour of what's going on, because maybe you don't live in Northern Ireland, maybe you can't actually come down here. In just a moment, we're going to be hearing from some people who are at the event, sharing what they've been enjoying. But first of all, I have got Callum Webster from the Christian Institute in Northern Ireland here at our makeshift studio. Good morning to you, Callum.
1: Good morning, Maria.
0: Lovely to have you here. Now, one of the things I've been asking everyone is what they love about Northern Ireland. People have said trade bakes, oyster fry-ups, landscape. What is it for you?
1: Oh, well, there are many things. I grew up in Scotland on the east coast near Dundee. And when I was 22, I came to live in Belfast. And 27 years later, I'm still in Northern Ireland, so I do prefer it to Scotland. Tray bakes are very good, although not for the figure. But Northern Ireland people are very friendly. They're welcoming. There are many Christian people about. They're warm-hearted people. And the culture in Northern Ireland has many, many good things about it. And I do love living over here. It's a privilege to do so.
0: Have you found that your Scottish accent has started to get a bit of a Northern Irish twang? Yeah.
1: Well, it depends who you speak to. So when I go back to Scotland and speak to people there, they say, you sound very Northern Irish. But when I go around Northern Ireland to conferences, exhibiting at places like this, people say, oh, you're from Scotland. Whereabouts are you from Scotland? So it depends who's hearing me, what they hear.
0: Oh, bless you, Callum. Well, you're at home here. Wherever you feel like you're from, it's great to have you here. Now, you work for the Christian Institute. So if you're at a party, a gathering, church service, someone meets you for the first time, how would you explain Christian Institute to them?
1: Well, the Christian Institute is a Christian charity that equips and helps Christians engage in the public square. We do equip Christians to hold faithfully to the Word of God in their own personal lives and to apply God's Word, not just what we hear in church services on a Sunday, but how we live out that Word in workplaces, communities, neighbourhoods. And we also seek to present the good things about God's Word for the public square. God's law brings many benefits and blessings to a society, and in a democracy, Christians have the freedom to argue the case for biblical truth, and the Christian Institute equips them to do that. So we provide resources, we provide talks and presentations at churches, we do encourage Christians to engage with politicians, public bodies. We encourage Christians to engage with the media and in education, acting as the Lord Jesus Christ tells us to be salt and light.
0: Amen.
1: For him in this world.
0: And I think, you know, sometimes, you know, we can come along to an event like New Horizon and we can have a lovely time, worship, Bible study, great seminars, maybe buy a few books at the bookstall. But the challenge can be, when I go home, what am I going to do to make a difference? And I know that one of the things you mentioned there, of course, is mobilising believers to say, okay, what, for example, can I contact a politician about and say, I need you to put this on the agenda? Have you got a few key things at the moment that you, as the Christian Institute, are wanting those in Northern Ireland particularly to be thinking about and thinking, how can I make sure I have my voice heard?
1: Yes, certainly there are a number of laws and policies being proposed across Northern Ireland that Christians do need to speak the truth graciously, but also clearly on. There are changes to law in terms of education, changes to policies in terms of religious education in schools. There's also a private member's bill to introduce a conversion therapy ban in Northern Ireland, which we fear would impact the ordinary work of churches, praying, preaching, pastoral work on matters such as biblical teaching on sexual behaviour and gender identity. And those are all areas where the laws of the land may come into conflict with biblical truth and with gospel freedom. And so Christians do need to be very gracious, of course, and loving, but we do also need to present truth, because the only hope of the gospel is that there is salvation in the Lord Jesus Christ, and we are called to repent of every sin in our lives, regardless of what that sin is, and we're called to follow our Saviour in every area. And those are matters that are pressing. I mean, there are UK-wide issues as well. We've seen a push nationally at a UK level to introduce assisted suicide, both in the Scottish Parliament and at Westminster. We haven't seen a bill at Stormont yet, but there are some who would be eager that such legislation would be introduced. And we do encourage Christians to be active, not just in the political arena, but in education, in the media, you know, to write to the newspapers, to positively present the Christian case on all those current world and life issues.
0: Well, there you are. So here at New Horizon, not just a challenge, you know, about how you can respond to the Bible when you're in the Bible teachings, but also as well, think about in public life, being a light, being salt and light in the world as well. Absolutely amazing. So if anyone wants to find out a bit more about, you know, some of the ways in which we can engage with society and culture and be a light, could you give the website address?
1: Yeah, certainly could. The Christian Institute's web address is www.christian.org.uk. So that's www.christian.org.uk, and we're also available to speak in churches in Northern Ireland. The office number for our Belfast office is 028 9094 1667. That's 028 9094 1667, and every week we're engaging with Christians on the ground in churches and in Christian fellowships, presenting catching presentations that will update them on all of those and many other key issues facing our society.
0: Amazing. Well, thank you so much, Callum, for giving us some time. We'll let you get back to all your responsibilities here at New Horizon Conference, but thank you so much for joining us. Really appreciate it.
1: Thank you, Maria. I better get back to my exhibition stand.
0: You better do, otherwise your boss will be chasing you, making sure you're doing some work.
1: Thank you.
0: Well, here on Premier Christian Radio today, we're coming to you live from New Horizon Conference in Coleraine, Northern Ireland. One of the incredible things is that this event is completely free, meaning that each day they don't necessarily know how many people are going to turn up. The other night, thousands and thousands of people turned up, almost too many that they had to turn some people away. But what an amazing gift and resource for the church. Now, Ieni, who is our producer, has been popping around the site, just asking a few people what they enjoy about New Horizon and why they came along.
2: The place is amazing.
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2: Exactly.
4: I'm Roger. We are here as Cedar and Circle Bookstore. We're the local bookstore here in Coleraine, and they ask us to come along each year. So we're here bringing the books for speaker books, seminar books, and different things to the New Horizon event.
5: So, what have you loved and enjoyed so far?
4: Yeah, it's been incredible. What a week so far! It's been lovely just to see people coming in. Smiles on their faces, just seeing people being encouraged the whole time, and especially, I think even with as the week goes on, the talks they hear, the more they're inspired, they'll just come, even book-wise, to come and receive a book or get something that will help them throughout the rest of the year to grow deeper in their faith and their love with Jesus.
6: Good morning.
5: What's your name?
6: Julie.
5: Why are you at New Horizon?
6: Oh, we come every year, actually, we come for a long time. We just come to enjoy God's word and to make friends.
5: Amazing. And what's your name, sir?
7: Angus.
5: What have you enjoyed so far this year?
7: Well, I've just been here one night, so last night, so that was very good. I really enjoyed the teaching and just the sense of fellowship. Yeah, it was brilliant.
8: Hello.
5: What's your name?
8: Richard.
5: Okay, so why are you at New Horizon?
8: To be honest, a friend from church invited me along. This is the guy here, Tim. So he's come a few days, so he says the speaker this morning's excellent, so just here to hear the message that he's preaching.
5: Amazing. And what are you looking forward to when the speaker mounts the stage?
8: Probably to hear a message that we can take out from today and live out the rest of our lives. Like, so just something that's challenging, that I can integrate into my life going forward.
9: Hello.
5: What's your name?
9: William.
5: Okay. Why are you at New Horizon?
9: For the speakers, I'm very fond of the speakers.
5: And what have you loved or enjoyed so far?
9: Yes, enjoyed it very much.
10: Hello, good morning.
5: Good morning, what's your name?
10: Leslie Reed.
5: Why are you at New Horizon?
10: I'm here to represent the work of One Mission Society, a mission agency that reaches people around the world with the gospel.
5: And what have you enjoyed so far? It seems you've just arrived.
10: Oh yeah, I'm looking forward. I'm going to be speaking to some kids this morning from Scripture Union at New Horizon, about 10 or 12 kids, about mission and how important it is. with one mission, but in a bigger capacity, why is mission important for children as well as adults today?
11: I enjoy absolutely everything about New Horizon. I love the worship, I love the teaching, I love the evenings. It's just brilliant, brilliant.
5: How long have you been attending?
12: 5 years, I think. 5 years, yeah.
5: 5 years, and do you all come together as a group?
13: Yeah, we go to the same church, so we then come up for the full week. We rent a house and we come and we go to the seminars, we go to the morning Bible study, we go to the evening prayers, and we wouldn't think of missing any of it because everything about it's just amazing.
5: What would you say to someone who's not here that you think...
14: You don't know what you're missing. You don't know what you're missing. And the teaching in the morning, the pastor who's teaching in the morning is absolutely brilliant.
0: Well, great just to hear from some participants at New Horizon in Coleraine, Northern Ireland, about why they've ended up at the Big Blue Tent and why they're here at this event. All people have come from different paths, different routes, and in just a moment, we're going to be welcoming Daryl, who didn't grow up as a Christian, so how does he end up as a Christian conference and working in ministry to ensure that young people who are in a situation where they don't have as much as children in this country are able to... be able to get celebrated and to receive gifts. That's all to come your way in just a moment. We'll also be finding out from a married couple of 40 years about how Christians can gently slip into retirement in a smooth way. And if that wasn't enough, we'll also be hearing from Andy Bannister, one of the main speakers at this event, as he challenges us and helps us think about where God is in the midst of suffering.
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0: 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It's 10:30. I'm Maria Rodriguez. Thank you so much for joining me. Whatever you're up to, if you're in summer holiday mode, perhaps you are having a break somewhere, a staycation, maybe you're holidaying the UK, maybe you've gone abroad and you're just missing Premier Christian Radio and you're listening whilst you're on holiday. Whatever you happen to be doing, whether you're working, relaxing, it is a joy to have your company. Now, I'm not usually in this location. If you've switched on your radio, any guesses as to where I might be? Well, at the moment, I'm at New Horizon Conference in Coleraine, Northern Ireland, about an hour from Belfast, near the Causeway Coast, if you're familiar with the geography. It's one of the many Christian conferences, summer camps, festivals that happen. And we know you can't practically get to every single one of them. So we've been trying to bring some of them to you. Just the other week, of course, Max and Lydia on the Big Breakfast Show were at Wildfires Festival. And this week, for a few days, we're at New Horizons. And what a joy and a treat it has been chatting to the various contributors, seminar leaders and speakers. And right now, it's time for us to chat to Daryl Nesbitt from Samaritan's Purse. Good morning to you, Daryl.
1: Good morning.
0: So, Daryl, you didn't grow up in a Christian household going to church. So there sounds like there's a bit of a story as to how you went from that to ending up at a Christian conference and working for a Christian organisation. So what happened?
1: Yes. So I, as you say, I grew up in a non-Christian household. And it really wasn't until my uncle came to faith. He took an interest in me and started taking me along to New Horizon many years ago and other different youth events and things like that. And I heard about this God who loves me and wants to be with me, and we want to be together. And yeah, so really that was the start of that. And then sort of we fast forward, my parents were actually alcoholics. So I grew up in a difficult situation. And my mum passed away quite suddenly. I was on a career trajectory in human resources to be a human resource manager, director, wanted to have a nice life, nice money, all that sort of stuff. And she passed away quite suddenly. And I felt God say, Daryl, I want you to do more. But my background was all in business. So how could I be any worth in ministry? Did I have to go back to university? I didn't want to do that. But actually, he said, I want you to work in ministry. And a job came up with Samaritan's Purse, Operation Christmas Child in particular. And he said, follow me, and I have done that for the last 12 years, so it's been amazing.
0: That's absolutely incredible. And you know, although I'm sorry that you had a difficult childhood growing up, isn't it just beautiful how God has brought about restoration?
1: 100%.
0: And now you are having an impact on the lives of other children through the work that you are doing. Now, quite a lot of people, when they think about Samaritan's Purse, will think about Operation Christmas Child, these shoeboxes. A lot of children's schools will fill these shoeboxes. We're in the height of summer. Sometimes we're not thinking ahead to Christmas. But for anyone who's unfamiliar, never come across it, can you just explain what happens?
1: So, yes, as you say, we come alongside churches, businesses, schools, organisations to invite them to pack a gift-filled shoebox. So the shoebox is really the tool we use then to share the gospel around the world. So we partner with about 90,000 church partners around the world in 170 countries and territories who invite children from their local area to come in to their church building, or if it's, they don't have a building, under a tree, whatever it may be. And the kids are then verbalized the gospel message in about 3 minutes. Then the kids receive their shoeboxes, and that's when the chaos happens. Cuddly toys are squeezed for dear life, and bouncy balls hitting off the roof, and all the fun things that you put inside your shoebox the kids absolutely adore. As they're leaving, we then give them a little booklet called The Greatest Gift. The Greatest Gift is the written version of the verbal gospel message in their own language. And then we build a relationship with the parents or the guardians of the kids, and they're invited to come along to a program called The Greatest Journey. The Greatest Journey is a 12-lesson program, much like a Sunday school program, where the kids are taught a story from the Bible, a memory verse linked to that story. There's fun and games and children's Christian songs. And last year alone, this is only 2025, last year alone, we had 5 million children go through The Greatest Journey program. And our partners have told us just over 3 million decided to give their life to Jesus. And that all starts with someone packing a shoebox.
0: I mean, let's just pause for a moment here, because this is huge, huge figures. You know, someone packs a shoebox to send off at Christmas, so a child who might not otherwise get some gifts gets something. They then get signed up to be able to hear the gospel. And was it 3 million, you said?
1: 3
0: million gave their lives to Jesus. That is staggering, isn't it? And I guess sometimes we can do something and think, oh, what difference is this going to make? And we just don't realise the ripple effect. Do you get much kind of testimony coming through as to how that journey impacts people later in life? Have you sort of seen people go through and then, you know, end up living their adult lives after having received a shoebox?
1: Yeah, we've lots of testimonies. That's one of the things our partners are fantastic at, that they encourage us by sending

0: lots of testimonies back. So quite recently, I was in Macedonia, in Eastern Europe, and I met a young man there called Isaac. And Isaac came from a background where there was little or no faith. He was a bit lost in life, and he stumbled across a little evangelical church. And he actually received a shoebox at an event that was happening. That was his first interaction with the church. And the first time he heard about Jesus, actually. So the pastors there then sort of fed into him and shared more about the Christian faith. He came to the Lord and got saved. And actually, he wanted then to become a pastor. And he actually shared his first sermon Christmas Day last year. So it all started with that little shoebox that introduced him to Jesus, and then our church partners feeding into him. So it's absolutely wonderful what can happen.
1: That's phenomenal. And what kind of context are children in who receive the shoeboxes?
0: Yeah, so it varies between country and country, but at the moment, we work with orphanages, we work in deprived areas, we work in rubbish dumps where people actually live, really horrendous situations. But one of the other things we're facing as well is we want to share the gospel with the world, and a great way of doing that is through the Operation Christmas Child Shoeboxes. So if you're familiar with the Joshua Project has identified unreached people groups around the world. So we have a strategic aim where we want to reach as many people as possible, and we're going to hopefully go into these unreached people groups with hopefully a gift of a shoebox and sharing the gospel message through that. And so it depends on the context, it depends on the country, but the main purpose is to share Jesus with the children and the families around the world.
1: Yeah, really beautiful. So if anyone would like to be part of this journey, I know at Premier we're going on a journey with you guys, and we're really looking forward to partnering and encouraging Premier listeners to perhaps get involved in this journey and fill a shoebox. How do we find out more?
0: So you can find out more. The best place is really our website. Samaritanspurse.org.uk, or you can just type into a web search engine, Operation Christmas Child UK. It'll take you to a fantastic website that we have. It'll share exactly what goes into the shoebox. It'll give you resources to how you encourage others, also maybe in your church or your school or just your influence groups, to pack shoeboxes as well. So the website's fantastic. And also then, if you need a speaker in your area, there's a little sort of search engine there where you can actually put a request in, and we would love to come out and share with you the wider impact of Operation Christmas Child.
1: Fantastic. Now, the question I've been asking all of my, I was going to say victims, I'm interviewees, I should say, during this time here at New Horizon Conference in Northern Ireland, is what you love most about Northern Ireland. So what would you say?
0: Well, I've had the privilege of going around the world, particularly with Operation Christmas Child over the last 12 years I've served with them. And there's nothing better than getting home. I love going out, but it's nothing better than getting home. I think with Northern Ireland, it's the people. Now, sometimes we get a bad press in Northern Ireland and the negativity is sort of spotlighted, but they are quite a loving people. And actually, with the work I do, there's a great support around Northern Ireland for what we're trying to achieve. I love that. I can lift the phone to folks and say, I need this, this, and this to make the shoebox work this year. And they make it happen. And that just shows me the heart of the Northern Irish folks.
1: Absolutely. Absolutely incredible. Well, Daryl Nesbitt from Samaritan's Purse, thank you so much for joining us. Operation Christmas Child, having a great impact. Really appreciate you joining us today.
0: God bless. Thanks.
1: Well, hello. If you've just joined Daytime on Premier Christian Radio, I'm Maria Rodriguez, coming to you from our makeshift studio here in Coleraine for the New Horizon Conference. And what a huge privilege it's been over the last couple of days to bring you guest speakers, contributors, seminar leaders. Had a really lovely message from Robert. He says, I love hearing from Northern Ireland this week. I hope you'll have time to explore the countryside. From Coleraine, you can just about do Malin Head as a day trip, but that's easier than Drumgotty Cottage. It's about 5 miles south of Londonderry, run by a very hospitable Christian lady. Well, Robert, thank you very much for all the tourism tips. I really appreciate it. Coming up next, we're going to be chatting to a couple who have been married for over 40 years and are going to talk to us about why it's never too early to start thinking about what retirement might look like for you as a Christian.

0: 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What?
1: Hello, you're listening to Premier Christian Radio live from New Horizon in Coleraine. Now, yesterday I managed to track down a couple who are running a seminar. They've been married for 14 years. He's a lecturer in theology, she's a counsellor, and I quickly worked out that the husband, Alan, likes to be quite active in doing things. So I asked him whether dipping his toes into retirement, which is the theme of their seminar, is proving to be a little bit difficult.
2: Still a work in progress, I would say, Maria. Yeah, it still is. Dipping a toe in, it sort of implies that it's like if you dip your toe in and it's too cold, you can jump back out again. I think one of the things that we're finding is that it is a bit of a one-way street. So there are certain things that you cut back on, and you know that you're not going to have the opportunity to come back and do them again, you know, that type of thing. So yeah, it's very much a learning curve. So when we do this seminar, we'll be probably talking to ourselves as much as to anybody else, it turns out.
1: And Pauline, when you get into this seminar, have you got kind of a plan of action as to who's going to be talking when? Or are you going to be elbowing Alan saying, let me have a little turn to talk?
3: Well, I might have to do a little bit of that, but I think we have a plan as to what we're going to do with it and how we're going to help other people explore it with us.
1: Yeah. So I want to go back. How did you meet Alan?
2: Oh my goodness,
3: that's a very long time ago. We both went to the same primary school. We didn't actually know each other then, but our fathers knew each other, and we met, I will tell you this because everyone in Northern Ireland probably knows this. When we first met, I was engaged to someone else.
2: Makes it sound like I was irresistible, doesn't it?
3: We are more than 40 years married and very happy.
1: Oh, congratulations. My goodness, what a story and what a testimony.
2: Yeah. It's been great. I think one of the things is, we've been involved in various kinds of ministry down through, you know, quite a number of years. And I think not least in the time when I was in pastoral ministry, most of that time was in Switzerland. I think it was a real sense that Pauline very much a partner. Do you know, it wasn't that I had my job over here and that she had her job over there and did something completely different and wasn't interested. And we've certainly found in the past few years since beginning to dip our toes in this phase of life.
1: Alan's going to be using that phrase all the time.
2: I might crop up in the seminar. I think, you know, this is one opportunity to do something together. And I think we've found, one thing I would say about this stage of life is that we've both found that, you know, in the providence of God, our experiences and our gifts, there's been a kind of coming together of the threads, which means that in this season, we feel that we're able to draw on that in what we bring to other people. And I think to do it in a way that we complement each other.
3: Yeah, absolutely.
1: It's interesting, just from the little research I've been doing into both of you, it seems like, you know, you're kind of people who've got vision. You know, if you have a big celebration of some kind, you think, right, we're going to do something, we're going to mark it in some way. And I understand you celebrated a big birthday recently, Pauline, and you didn't think, oh, let's just have a little celebration. You thought, oh, great, it's a year for me to write a whole load of retreat guides. So have you always been like that, somebody who's kind of got vision and ideas?
3: I don't think so, actually. I think that has come with the years, Maria. But I decided this is the year. I turned 70 and I want to mark it. So we've had several celebrations with family and with friends. And then, I embarked on this writing project. I'm a retreat facilitator, so I decided I would love to leave 6 retreat guides for people who can't come in person, but who would like to take one away and spend time with God, half a day with God, and be led by the things that are in the book. So I'm currently on track to complete the 6 in the year. The 5th one is about to come out, and the 6th one will be an Advent retreat.
1: Amazing. So giving people an opportunity to be able to just have that kind of peace and retreat in the midst of daily life, which is so needed. Amazing. And I'm sure you've got lots of wisdom from your years of experience. Now, Alan, obviously you're talking about heading into the retirement, but we often hear this phrase, don't we? You know, there's no retirement in the kingdom of God. You're great at, you know, kind of speaking, communicating. Is it something you anticipate that actually God will want to kind of utilize your gifts, you know, in this season of life, but maybe in a different way.
2: I certainly hope so, and it's certainly been the case. You know, I think over the past couple of years. I mean, I should say, you know, our coming into this retirement phase is probably a little different from what it would be for other people, because it wasn't that we had jobs where we stopped on a Friday afternoon and, you know, took a little cardboard box with all our stuff and that was it. We've both been doing a kind of a portfolio of ministries over the past number of years, and I think we've certainly reduced that. But there still are opportunities coming along, and I think we have had opportunities to speak to people who are in various forms of leadership, whether it's in vocational leadership or lay leaders on a church team, that kind of thing. And I think that is something that I think we both regard that as a great privilege, to be able to speak to people who are, you know, in the ongoing sort of coalface of ministry, and also to younger people as well, the opportunity to share with folk, for example, on the Evangelical Alliance Public Leader Programme. We have a little bit of input into that every year. So there's some great opportunities that are coming along. And I think, you know, not everybody gets into retirement with the opportunity to keep doing what they've been doing, or to have the kind of opportunities that we've very graciously been given. Not everybody gets to do that, but I think each of us needs to look. I mean, you asked a couple of minutes ago, did we have it all worked out, who was going to say what in the seminar? We actually do. We're quite well organised. And there's plenty of stories I could say about organisation in the back. We're not, our profiles in terms of organisation and planning would be quite different. And I'll leave you to guess which of the two of us is more organised. But we do have this one kind of organised. And, you know, some of the stuff we want to talk about is the seasons, the concept of seasons of life. And recognizing in what season we're in, what stewardship we've been given, and also the spheres of influence. There's three S's. That's a preview of the seminar, but what sphere of influence we've got. And regardless of what our gifting might be or what our experience is, I think we can take those three things and we can apply them into our situation. Pauline has six F's. Well, yeah, one of the F's.
3: I believe he's just dropped me in this, Maria, because I can't remember.
1: It's like a memory test, isn't it?
3: Yeah, exactly.
1: Don't worry, Pauline. You don't have to remember
2: it all. Well, I'll help you.
3: No. What I wanted to say was, yeah, there will be six things that we will explore, beginning with F, but I'm not going to tell you them all today, so that you come back tomorrow to hear the rest of them. So one of them is going to be family. Of course, we have to talk about family and the changes that we experience at this stage of our lives. And in some of the publicity, our seminar has been called the empty nest. And it's not quite the empty nest. So we will include the empty nest in it, but it is much broader than the empty nest, because there are a lot of changes, both in the generation above for some of our peers who are struggling with aging parents and how to help them and how to support them, and then also in the generation below, with the fluidity that comes with our young people coming in to our home, leaving our home, coming back to our home, all of that. So we'll talk a little bit about family. We'll also talk about friends, because increasingly Alan and I realise the importance of being very intentional about our friendships at this stage of our lives. And of course we will talk about losing friends, because we are already losing friends, and grieving well and what it means to do that, but also being very intentional about celebrating the friendships that we already have and how we do that. So there's two, and come back tomorrow if you want some more.
2: Wow. Yeah, we came up with this list of about six of them, and last night we were meeting with a couple of friends that we meet with from time to time, and they told us about a conversation that they had with older relatives of theirs who also had a series of Fs. One of theirs, which we hadn't thought of, was phone a cab, which people in Northern Ireland will know is sort of a local taxi company. So when you can no longer drive your car,
4: that's hilarious.
2: Phone a cab is one of the F's of this phase of life.
4: Oh, that's funny. It's good to have a sense of humour in the midst of it all, isn't it? Now, I often hear people sort of saying, well, oh, this is a time when you can kind of dream, have vision, you can go on cruises and do all sorts. But yet we also hear the flip side of people saying, well, hang on a minute, I've got financial strain or I've got health issues. So for you both, have you found that actually this season hasn't quite been what you were thinking?
2: Gosh, that's a really, it's a good question. I don't know that we'd really preconceived ideas about it when we came into it. As I said a moment or two ago, because we were already, you know, we already had a portfolio of a number of different kinds of ministries, it's been more cutting that back. And I mean, I don't think we've either of us have had a massive bucket list. I got to spend a day at the Oval watching a test match a few weeks ago when I was in London. And I said to some folks, that was a kind of a bucket list thing to be able to do that. But we did the cruise thing a long time ago. Wouldn't mind doing a cruise thing again. Yeah, I think some people will have that. And I think it's up to each person to evaluate what that's going to look like and to keep the kingdom perspective in it. Because I think it is possible, it's possible to be very selfish in retirement. And I think there's a mentality probably in the culture that you've worked, you've earned this time, now spent some time on you. And I think it is a wise thing, certainly for a couple, to spend time together and have a little bit more time. And there are folks who've had busy careers where they've simply not seen each other, and now there is an opportunity to do something there. But I think as Christians, we do need to be thinking also about the contribution we can have, particularly to generations that come behind us.
4: Well, that's powerful, isn't it? To not be going with the world's way of thinking about retirement and thinking, what can I do? How can I treat myself? But actually, being outward focused, and that's a really powerful thing.
3: And I think actually retired folk, excuse me, if they have the resources, have a lot to give to the church today. And they've got the time, they've got the resources, there's lots they can do to volunteer and to be somebody who's actually going to make a big difference.
4: Yeah, absolutely. We were talking earlier on, of course, about these retreat guides that you're creating. For some people, they might be heading towards retirement thinking, actually, this is the time where I do need to have a bit of time of prayer to just pause and reflect and say, okay, Lord, where are you leading me next?
3: Absolutely.
4: How can people get hold of the retreat guides? That's the ultimate question.
3: Yeah, well,
4: can they?
3: They are right here on site behind me in Cedar and Circle. So they're all available there, the four that are already published. And if you ask there, or if you come to the seminar tomorrow, I can give you the address of my online shop and you can get the rest of them there when they're available.
4: Well, thank you both so much. We really appreciate it, and we hope that your seminar goes really well, and I'm sure you'll bring, a lot of faith, a lot of fun into the mix of the conversation.
2: Well, I think
3: hope so.
2: At least one of those, I think, is featured in the list.
4: Yeah, it's important,
3: Maria.
4: Isn't it? But we really appreciate it and all the work you're doing, and really pray that God will really guide you and direct you so that you really flourish in this next season. And you
3: There's
4: can really
3: another
4: have.
3: F.
4: There we go, flourish, there we go. And that you really have an even bigger impact in this next season than you've already had for the kingdom, and really bless many people.
3: Appreciate
4: so thank you so much.
2: Thank you, Maria. Thank you.
4: Well, that was Dr. Alan and Pauline Wilson, seminar leaders here at New Horizon Conference Northern Ireland, where we're broadcasting live. 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Coming up next, we're going to be welcoming some more speakers from this conference who are going to inspire you in your journey of faith.
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11: Romans chapter 8, verses 38 and 39. For I am convinced that neither death nor life, neither angels nor demons, neither the present nor the future, nor any powers, neither height nor depth, nor anything else in all creation will be able to separate us from the love of God that is in Christ Jesus our Lord.
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14: Hello, I'm Anna Rees Green. We're being warned to brace ourselves for what could potentially be the worst harvest in the UK on record. New analysis suggests cereal crops have been hit hard by weeks of hot weather. Production of things like wheat, barley, oats and oilseed is on course to drop by 2.5 million tonnes compared to earlier forecasts. Farmer Matt Cully worries about what that could mean for the country.
15: I'm going to lose around 20 or 1,000 pounds just on my milling wheat crop. If there's less UK wheat for the UK flour millers to use, then that'll suck in more imports. So the country is exposed then to more imports and what prices they might come in at.
14: And a man has appeared in a Greek court to deny murdering a Scottish Christian missionary. The body of Elizabeth Jane Ross, who was 38, was discovered in a derelict building in the capital last month. The 26-year-old suspect, widely reported to be from Afghanistan and also an alleged Christian, denies killing her but admits moving the body. He's due back in court again tomorrow. Now, it's understood Number 10 is not actively considering launching a public inquiry into Jeffrey Epstein's activities in the UK. That's despite suggestions from two justice ministers that the Prime Minister was looking into it. Andy Burnham has committed to meeting victims and survivors of Epstein who've been campaigning for greater scrutiny of his crimes here. And anti-Semitism in the UK spiked in the immediate aftermath of the US and Israel launching their war on Iran. The Community Security Trust says there were 1,926 anti-Semitic incidents recorded in January to June this year. That's up by a fifth on the first half of the year. Author Michelle Guinness was brought up in a practicing Jewish family. She's married to a retired vicar and tells Premier about the prejudice she has faced from a young age.
16: I think as a child growing up in a Jewish home, you confront anti-Semitism almost from the word go. And you think, well, who am I and what am I? And why do I generate this kind of antagonism? And I think maybe we all have to look deep in our hearts at our own prejudices and where they come from.
14: And a priest in Nigeria is calling on the country's government to help Christians in displacement camps return to their ancestral lands. 98% of the nearly 2 million people forced from their villages in Benue State by militant Fulani herdsmen are Christians. Father Remigius Iulia of Makurdi Diocese told Catholic charity Aid to the Church in Need there's an urgent need to help them return to their own farming lands. And a Scottish church that was deliberately destroyed in a fire is to be rebuilt. St Mungo's in Cumbernauld went up in flames in August last year, burning the B-listed pyramid building to the ground. In a service to mark the one-year anniversary, Parish Minister Reverend James Gemmell told the congregation that the new building would be a beacon of Jesus' hope and grace for the whole community.
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14: Now across Northern Ireland and much of Scotland, expect a cloudy picture with widespread showers and stronger winds, particularly along the north coast. Belfast is currently 15 degrees Celsius. Further south, England and Wales are enjoying a largely dry and brighter spell with some sunny periods. London is reaching around 25 degrees Celsius. Cardiff is sitting at 20. Overall, a clear north-south split with a risk of thunder for northern areas. And that's your latest from the Premier News team. For more from a Christian perspective, head to premierchristian.news.
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1: Hello, good morning. Welcome to Daytime on Premier Christian Radio. I'm Maria Rodriguez. The time is 4 minutes past 11, and I hope your morning so far has been blessed. I'm here live at New Horizon Conference in Coleraine, Northern Ireland, and it has been an absolute joy and delight to be chatting to the speakers, seminar leaders, exhibitors, just about the breadth and the wealth of Christian ministry that is coming out of Northern Ireland, and just hearing the passion of the Christians in this region. Now, if you are maybe interested in the idea of international mission, maybe that idea just pulls at the heartstrings a little bit, well, listen up, because I'm joined now by Paul McKnight from New Tribes Mission. Good morning to you, Paul.
19: Good morning, yeah. Lovely to be with you guys.
1: Well, thank you so much for coming. Now, you must have an absolutely fascinating story, because I'm looking forward to hearing it. You've just returned to Northern Ireland from 21 years in Papua New Guinea. So let's journey back. When you were younger, growing up in Northern Ireland, what role did faith play for you?
19: I was privileged to grow up in a Christian family here in Northern Ireland and to be led to the Lord at a very young age. I remember my mum running, CEF kind of things in our home. And of course,
1: and what's CEF for anyone who doesn't know?
19: Child Evangelism Fellowship and 5-day clubs. Going to Sunday school, started Boys Brigade when I was 4 or 5 years old. So I've really grown up in the church here in Northern Ireland, and I recommitted my life to Christ when I was 15 at a youth mission, and threw myself into Scripture Union at school in the latter years of high school. And then I went down to Belfast to go to university and got involved in the Christian Union at university. Faith has played an integral part in my life. Right through those teenage years and into those early adult years.
1: Gosh, yeah. Incredible, isn't it? What a blessing to have that all throughout your teenage years as well as in your childhood as well. So you mentioned going to university. So what was the plan career-wise?
19: I suppose the plan for me, if you had sat me down when I was 19 or 20, I wasn't really thinking missions. I was thinking of becoming a physical education teacher and perhaps staying in Northern Ireland or somewhere in the UK. I was studying sport and leisure studies at the University of Ulster at Jordanstown, just outside of Belfast. And just had lots of Christian friends, going to a good church. I think growing up in the church, I'd always heard about missions, and I'd kind of, maybe in the back of my mind, I thought, maybe I could go short term somewhere. It was just kind of there in the back of my mind. And then I went off to study a PGC in Christ Church College in Canterbury.
1: You left Northern Ireland. That was
19: I
1: been a
19: left
1: big deal.
19: Northern Ireland. Yes, oh. Some of us do actually leave, and that was a great year, meeting lots of wonderful English Christians down in Kent. And it was actually through a Scottish girl who had been teaching at Faith Academy in Manila. And she had returned briefly, and the church was organizing a kind of barbecue for her, that she told me that there was a great need for teachers at a school called Faith Academy in Manila.
4: Wow, gosh, so that started to sort of stir your thoughts towards doing something different other than teaching. So ending up in Papua New Guinea for 21 years, what were you doing out there?
19: Yeah, we went on a short-term mission trip in 1999 with New Tribes Mission. And we got connected with that through my then girlfriend's church in Edinburgh called Crubbers Christian Church on the Royal Mile. Headed off on that team, got really challenged about what New Tribes Mission were doing in going to unreached people groups and taking the gospel to the ends of the earth. So we got married and we were really before the Lord after about a year of being married. Lord, where do you want us? We are yours. Take us where you want us to go. Show us which organization. And the opportunity was presented to us to use my teaching skills at a school in the highlands of Papua New Guinea. And my wife's a physiotherapist, and she could work in a little medical center. So we went out as associate missionaries for a couple of years to test the waters and to kind of see if we could hack it. And see if we could be away from our culture, be away from our families, our loved ones. So we decided to go for 2 years as associates.
4: And God had other plans. You started off short-term mission, then 2 years, and it turned into 21 years, which is absolutely incredible.
19: Absolutely.
4: Yeah. Now, I have to say, when I was learning a little bit about the New Tribes Mission, I was actually quite shocked that there are so many groups around the world that are still unreached with the gospel. So I guess my question is, practically, how does New Tribes Mission go about finding who hasn't heard the good news of Jesus?
19: Yeah, I mean, we have teams of, I suppose, veteran missionaries in certain countries that would go out and do survey work, perhaps with younger missionaries when they come in, because those younger missionaries have a desire to take the gospel to unreached people groups. And sometimes, you know, it could be a neighboring language group to a group that has been reached. And of course, it's the desire of those believers. They want to take the gospel to their neighboring people groups as well. And sometimes they need help from people from the UK or elsewhere with, you know, people who have computer skills and whatever to help them with that. You know, because the Great Commission is for those believers as well to take the gospel out there.
4: Now, I'm sure in your time on the mission field, you had some brilliant stories, you know, of God at work and also some challenges as well. Could you maybe pick one of each for us?
19: Yeah, let me share a story about just the power of prayer. A number of years ago, we had a couple working in a tribal location called Akalet on the island of New Britain, off Papua New Guinea. And they had heard the gospel about 15 years previous. There was a church there. The missionaries were more itinerant in and out. And there'd been 5 months of drought. And their previous harvest, the food from their previous harvest, was starting to run out. And they got on the radio and they got in touch with the missionaries and they said, could you get everybody please to pray because we're running out of food and we just want to ask the church to pray. So of course the email went out to everybody and we sent it to our home churches across the world, and everybody started praying for the Akalet. A couple of weeks later, they got on the radio again to the missionaries and they said, you are not going to believe what has happened. A cargo ship was going down the coast, got in a storm, off track, hit coral reef right outside the Akalet people group, because they were a coastal people group. And in the process of refloating the ship, they had to lift two or three 40-foot containers onto the shore. And they said, look, in order to refloat the ship, we're just going to give you these 40-foot containers. And it could have been full of anything, could have been clothes, could have been mechanical parts for cars, anything at all. When they opened up the three 40-foot containers, it was all food.
4: Wow, glory to God.
19: And it was just how God provided for the Akalet at that time. And that's the power of prayer.
4: Absolutely. And I think that, again, that's a theme I've been hearing coming through all the conversations here at New Horizon Conference in Northern Ireland this week, as we've been broadcasting, is the power of prayer, the power of prayer. Any challenges you faced on the mission field? I'm sure there have been many over the years.
19: Yeah, I mean, I think being away from loved ones, being away from family, my My mum's gone through some serious medical issues here in North Ireland over the last sort of 8 or 9 years. And of course that's difficult, being on the other side of the world and leaving my brother or my father to kind of deal with that. So that was certainly a sacrifice of being away. But on, you know, the mission field, teaching, being involved in medical work, teaching kids is teaching kids, and teenagers are teenagers wherever they are around the world, and they come with their own challenges. But it's been an absolute privilege to raise our three kids out there, and it comes with its sacrifices, I suppose.
4: Yeah, but all worth it, I guess, when you realise the impact that it's having on so many lives. So thank you for your yes to God. So I guess the question is, how do we get involved in New Tribe missions? You know, we might not necessarily feel a call to go and spend 21 years in Papua New Guinea, but presumably you're here at New Horizon because there can be other ways that we can get involved.
19: Absolutely, absolutely. You know, for those of us who read scripture, we know that there are only three options, you know, and John Piper said it very well: go, send, or disobey. And of course, we are very thankful for all those people who pray for the work of New Tribes Mission, who give financially towards the work of New Tribes Mission, who, of course, come along to our conferences. For young people, I was just chatting to people at Livewire, the young teenagers, younger adults here yesterday, and I was just going to say to them, guys, whether the Lord takes you to the mission field for 20 years or whether you stay at home, you need to get yourself on a short-term mission trip. You know, get yourself out of Northern Ireland, out of the UK for 2 weeks, 3 weeks, 4 weeks. Experience what it is to be in other nations. Meet other Christians in those other nations. So, yeah.
4: Wow, amazing. So could you give us the website address if people want to find out more about New Tribe Mission?
19: Yes, our UK website is www.ntm.org.uk.
4: Brilliant. Thank you so much, Paul. Let you get back on with all the great work you're doing here, but thank you so much for joining us.
19: Okay, thanks very much.
4: Wow, what a story. Paul McMite there, having been a missionary for 21 years in Papua New Guinea and now back to Northern Ireland to encourage others to go out into the mission field. Now, coming up in just a moment, we're going to be chatting to one of the main speakers from New Horizon Conference, Andy Bannister of Solas Ministries, who will be talking, among other things, about where God is in suffering.

0: Hello, good morning. Thank you for choosing Premier Christian Radio on this Wednesday, the 5th of August. It's 16 minutes past 11. I'm Maria Rodriguez with today's daytime, and a little bit different to usual because we are having an incredible time at New Horizon Conference in Northern Ireland at Ulster University's campus, a big blue tent where thousands of worshippers are coming for Bible teaching, worship, seminars, and all around me in my makeshift studio, I can see lots of Christians buying books at the bookstop, getting some coffee, going to different exhibition stands, and we are bringing you some of the speakers and the contributors so you can feel part of all that's going on. Well, one of the main speakers this week is Andy Bannister of Solas Ministries. He's a real friend of Premier Christian Radio, and I caught up with him and began by welcoming him to our makeshift studio.
1: It's great. You've got this amazing corner in the big exhibition hall. So, you know, obviously this is radio, so I've got to paint the picture for people. But it's great, aren't there? People milling around, buying books, getting ready. John Lennox is about to speak via kind of video screen kind of behind us. So it's all happening. This is where the action is.
0: Absolutely. So thank you for being in John Lennox's succession to be able to be with us. We appreciate you doing that.
1: Okay.
0: Now, obviously, whilst you're here at New Horizon, you're giving main talks, you're doing seminars. Last night, you tackled the big topic of Jesus, hope in our suffering. For those who weren't able to make it, would you be able to just share a little bit of what you were wanting to communicate to the people here about where Jesus is in the midst of our trials and tribulations?
1: Yeah, so the big theme we're looking at this week is the difference that Jesus makes, kind of right. So last night, we were doing the suffering one. A couple of nights' time, I'm talking about the difference he makes in how we talk about the gospel. But last night, yeah, Jesus, hope in our suffering. And the thought I had of going into that, right, sometimes as Christians, the temptation can be to go too quickly into the, well, why is there suffering? And there are good answers to that. You know, we can talk about the fact that God gave us the gift of freedom and humans have misused it and bad stuff. That's all very well, but it's not a lot of practical help when you're actually going through suffering. So I took it instead in a more pastoral direction and thought about the question, okay, when we're suffering and when suffering strikes, what difference does faith make? And I grounded it quite personally. Talk about some family stuff that we'd been through, some particularly the miscarriages, two miscarriages we actually had on the way to our kids coming along, and some bereavements of late. So started it personally, and then we took a dive into John chapter 11, which is the story of Jesus and Mary and Martha and Lazarus. And there's so much in that story, isn't there, when you look at it and you slow down. First thing I think I drew out of it is that story tells us straight away that suffering is not caused by your standing with God being in a bad place, right? Because we're told right at the start that that Mary and Martha and Lazarus are a family that Jesus loves. Mary and Martha send word to Jesus. Jesus, the one that you love, has died, is sick. So I started by saying the first thing we need to deal with is suffering is not a result that we're bad Christians or we've done something wrong. Because it's amazing how quickly we fall into that. Or thinking if we perform better, pray harder, go to church, do more, suffering won't happen. That's not the case. Then I talked about, I think, the fact that actually, if we just had the miracle, if it was just that Jesus raised Lazarus from the dead and that was it, that'd be great. But it's also not a lot of help because, like, well, he hasn't raised my loved one. And so it's impressive, but it doesn't do a lot. But I love the fact that Jesus doesn't stop there. He goes into that great declaration of who he is. I'm the resurrection and the life. And so the whole point of what happens with Lazarus is to point forward to that other tomb. Jesus calls Lazarus out of one tomb, but then Jesus is going to go into another tomb and will go through death himself so that he will one day say to us, come out. And then actually the story that I love that I ended with is this play written in 1925 by a playwright called Eugene O'Neill called Lazarus Laughed. And it explores the idea of, think about this for a moment, how would you intimidate Lazarus later in life? After what he's been through. And so in that play, you know, Lazarus is preaching the gospel, the Romans arrest him, and the Roman Emperor Tiberius sort of says, you know, if you don't stop preaching the gospel, you know, we're going to kill you. And Lazarus is like, I don't care. And so he's sentenced to death. And literally as the flames start licking up around him as he's sentenced to death by burning, Lazarus just laughs and laughs. And he says, there is no death because of what he's been through. And I ended on the idea that when you really get that into your soul, it also gives us courage as well, because we know that death's not the end. So those were some of the things we explored, and others, and hopefully, you know, with a lot of pastoral angle to it as
2: well. Yeah, really
1: well.
2: Powerful imagery. And just a reminder, you know, this whole death, where is your sting, you know, but hard for us when we're in the midst of all that we're going through.
1: Well, it's interesting that I talked about the fact that Mary and Martha, there's a lot of weeping in John 11. Mary and Martha, well, Mary particularly weeps, which is really interesting, because it's only a, you know, we don't know the exact time zone, but a few months earlier, that she's been at the feet of Jesus earlier, listening. There's the famous Mary and Martha story. Martha's in the kitchen all busy, Mary sitting at the feet of the Lord listening. Well, in John 11, she's at the feet of Jesus weeping. And then those two words in the middle of the story, Jesus wept, is very powerful, because Jesus knows what he's going to do, but he still shows us that in the face of death and suffering, weeping is the right thing. And the other verse I've been thinking about a lot, you know, I didn't bring it in last night, but in Revelation 21, at the end of the book of Revelation, Revelation 21 or 22, there's that great vision of the new heavens and the new earth, right? And it says that, you know, God will dwell with us and we will be his people. He will be walking with us. And it talks about him wiping away every tear from our eye. And I've been thinking about that a lot of late, as we've been through some things as a family, thinking, you know what, even when we see Jesus face to face, there will still be some tears as we process what's happened and what it all means. But Jesus will wipe away the tears from our eye. And I love that the Bible has the honesty to go, crying's okay. It's okay. It's not the end of the story. It's part of the story. But Jesus, God will wipe away every tear from our eye.
2: Amen. That's a really powerful message, isn't it? And I think if we fix our gaze on heaven, then somehow it enables us to get through whatever challenges come our way during this time on earth. One of the themes that's come through in some of the conversations we've been having here at New Horizon is that for many, they come somewhere like this because they want to be topped up, encouraged in their
1: faith. Right.
2: But when they go back, don't always feel so equipped to be able to witness to their friends. And I know you were involved in a seminar earlier about trying to help people.
1: Yes.
2: Would you say you're quite a confident and bold evangelist, one of those people that has no problem with chatting to people, you know, wherever you happen to be?
1: Yes and no. So Michael Ott and I, Michael was on premiere earlier today, I believe. And he and I did that seminar together. And I think you're right. I think it's very easy to come to something like New Horizon. Last week I was at Keswick Convention across in England. Very easy to come. You're surrounded by Christians. It's really encouraging. 5,000 people singing together. You can feel, yes, we can do this. Then you walk out on Monday morning, you've got to be back in the office, and it's not so easy. And I shared this morning, actually, initially, when I was in the secular workplace, I was a terrible evangelist. I was very much an undercover Christian. I worked for the health service for my first job, and I said nothing about my faith, absolutely nothing, because I just had no idea where to begin. So I can totally identify people just clamming up, and I wish I knew then what I knew now. And even now, actually, I would say, look, people forget, if they see someone like myself or Michael Ott or Emil Ewing, whoever it is, standing on a stage, it's easy. We've got a platform, and people have brought their friends to hear us. We've still got the same challenges talking to our next door neighbor, or the person who serves you at the shop, or, you know, the person I meet when watching my son play sport or whatever. So it's the same challenges that we all have. But the good news is there, and I think Michael and I hopefully shared this morning, there are some really simple practical tools that you can learn that will help make conversations easier. And that's the key, is conversation. I think sometimes we think we have to have this gospel package mastered and presented, and you download it on your friend. And we were saying this morning's seminar, no. It's about conversations. The more conversations you create with people, I mean, imagine this, like if just one in 50 of your conversations turns into a spiritual one, well, if you only have three or four conversations a week, you're only going to have two spiritual conversations a year. If you're always starting conversations with people, yes, some of them will only be the weather or the sport or whatever, but if you have 20 conversations a week, that's 1,000 conversations a year, and if one in 50, well, that's going to be 20 of those are going to be significant, right? So the more conversations we can have. So as Christians, let's be people who talk to people, start conversations, we're friendly, we're outgoing, and see how the Lord uses it.
2: Absolutely, and I guess these days, now you're not working in the health service, one easy question is if someone asks you what you do for work, immediately it opens up a door for you to talk.
1: Well, actually, by the way, I hate that question because I still, 15 years of being in full-time ministry, I haven't fully worked out the answer because I've figured out if you say you're an evangelist, people run for the emergency exits. Other stuff sounds weird. So I've actually learned the best one for me, after experimenting, is I say I'm a speaker and writer, because then people often ask, what do you write about? And then I can say, oh, kind of spirituality and faith. Spirituality is an interesting word because that's a buzzword. And you don't want to stop there, but it's a starting point.
2: Yeah.
1: But by the way, whatever job you're doing listening to this, I think I think one of my friends, is a friend of mine in the USA, put me onto is you can get from anybody's job to spiritual things quite easily if you learn to ask what he calls fourth level questions. So what's a fourth level question? Well, suppose you meet somebody, you know, at the bus stop and you get chatting and you say, what do you do for a job? And they say, well, I work in the local bank. Oh, okay, well, why do you work there? Next level down. Well, to earn money. Oh, that's great. Why do you want to earn money? Well, I want to provide for my family. Oh, yeah, interesting. Why do you think that providing for your family is really good? You're straight down into the values. Four questions in, you've started from where they've gone. You've just gently wound your way down. That's a good way of doing it.
2: There we are, hoping they're not backing off from the bus stop. A really good challenge, actually, isn't it, to think differently about the questions we ask? Because I guess even in churches as well, we can have quite surface-level conversations, and to facilitate going a bit deeper can be really great. Well, if you're listening to us today, here we are live from New Horizon in Coleraine, Northern Ireland, where a gathering of thousands of Christians are here. People have come from all across Northern Ireland, and of course some of the speakers as well, blown in from other locations. My guest right now, Andy Bannister, is one of those. And he's just sharing with us a little bit of the content of some of the sessions that he's been running, seminars, the main stage, just so that you can get a little flavour. Maybe you can't get here to Coleraine. Well, we're bringing it to you wherever you happen to be. Well, gosh, I mean, you're covering a whole range of topics this week, Andy. I mean, this is a kind of gymnastics for the brain, isn't it? One minute it's suffering, next minute it's evangelism.
1: Yeah.
2: You're also covering AI. Where do you stand on all of that?
1: Yeah. I mean... So tomorrow, that's right. So tomorrow I'm doing a seminar, and they've given me the title of Artificial Intelligence, the Good, the Bad, and the Ugly. Which, by the way, when I was preparing for it, I waited 45 minutes trying to design a title slide that somehow riffed off the classic Western. Because if you Google that, it's a very, very famous cowboy movie, and it's got a very iconic poster. And I thought with ChatGPT's help, I could, and I couldn't do it in the end. So I just gave up and went for a plain title. The Good, the Bad, the Ugly. And actually, it's a brilliant title. I didn't pick the title. The guys here at New Horizon picked it. Because I think that's the issue when it comes to AI. There's some really good stuff. I've got no time for Christians who are like, it's all bad, it's all dreadful. There's some brilliant things that AI has enabled and is doing, because human creativity and the tools that we create bring huge blessings. There's some dodgy stuff and some negatives. The ugly is the interesting, because I think where I'm ending up tomorrow is suggesting that actually the ugly isn't the AI. AI largely is a mirror. It holds the mirror up to ourselves. The AI has been trained, large language models like ChatGPT, Claude, and so on, they're trained on the entire of the internet. And it turns out if you take the entire of human product output, there's some good stuff in there, but there is some ugly stuff in there. But it's not that the AI is ugly. It's the mirror that's being held up to us. Charlie Brooker, who created the dystopian sci-fi series Netflix, Black Mirror, which you can find on Netflix, he's got this lovely, interesting line where he says, it's not the mirror that's black, it's what it reflects.
2: Wow.
1: Which is interesting. And AI reflects us. And I think, yeah, it brings into sharp relief that there are some issues in humanity that are not necessarily pleasant ones.
2: Well, it's great to have an opportunity to be able to wrestle with some of these topics at an event like this. And obviously, you mentioned you kind of hot-footed it from Keswick Convention as well. You're doing the tour.
1: Yeah, wasn't speaking at Keswick this year. Yeah. I speak sort of roughly every other year for them. But last year, what happened? I was speaking, doing a seminar series for them. My kids came along and they fell in love with the youth program. So this year they were like, Dad, can we go? And my wife and I, man, we're not campers. But our 11-year-old and 13-year-old kind of twisted our arms. So we went, first time I've ever been to Keswick as a guest, as a punter. Loved it, it's brilliant. I love things like New Horizon, love Keswick, they're amazing opportunities. But for young people, I think if you're listening to this and you're your family and you've never thought about going to one of those places, go to New Horizon, Keswick, they're on the same model. It's free to attend, you just have to find yourself some cheap accommodation. Camp is the really cheap way of doing it. Your kids will thank you because they get access to such great input across that week. So my kids, you know, came back just talking about Jesus. And I was like, yes, we do this at home, but to hear it from others is a big thing.
2: Yeah, so. Really, really valuable. I think that's been beautiful here.

0: See you there. And I'm also on social media. Bung my name into any of the major social media platforms. You'll find me as well.
1: Track you down.
0: Hunt me down. Stalk me. Well, actually, don't. Just track me down.
1: Well, our thanks to Andy Bannister of Solas Ministries, one of the main speakers here at New Horizon Conference in Coleraine, Northern Ireland, where we've been broadcasting for the last few days, just sharing up with us about where we can find God in the midst of suffering, but also the challenge to evangelize, think about our relationship with artificial intelligence and much more. Well, what an hour or so it's been so far. Still going to have more guests from this event coming to join us in just a moment. And as well, of course, our usual news hour. That's right, the news from a Christian perspective. Perspective all coming up in the next hour.
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1: Hello, good morning. 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I'm Maria Rodriguez, broadcasting from New Horizon Conference in Coleraine in Northern Ireland. And of course,

0: we just heard there, Rend Collective with their brilliant song Praise Like Fireworks, real toe-tapping stuff. And there's a real great heritage here in Northern Ireland of brilliant musicians and worship leaders. You know, Rend Collective, I remember back in the day when they were young and they were called Rend Collective Experiment. I think now they don't think it's an experiment anymore and they know what they're doing. But of course, you've also got Keith and Kristen Getty, Robin Mark, Belfast Community Gospel Choir. I think I'm in danger. If I start listing, I'm going to miss someone else. So I'm going to quit while I'm ahead. But here in Northern Ireland, over the last few days, we've been chatting to lots of speakers, seminar leaders, contributors to this conference, where thousands of Christians from all across Northern Ireland have been gathering to worship God and to grow in faith. And I'm joined right now by Karen Morgan of Belfast School of Theology. She oversees the pastoral care, disabilities and missions. She wears many hats. Today she needs a hat because it's raining outside. Karen, thank you so much for joining us.
1: My pleasure, Maria. Thank you so much for having me.
0: So, Karen, I've loved learning about people's experience of growing up in Northern Ireland. What was your experience of Christianity in church when you were a child growing up here?
1: I grew up in a Christian home, and going to church was just a regular thing. We went to Sunday school, we went to church, I was part of the Girls' Brigade, and so everything revolved around God and church and Christianity, which was a great foundation to have, actually. It's something that I took for granted, I think, for a long time, until I went and lived in the UK or mainland England for university purposes and kind of went, oh, people don't have this all the time. So that was really a great foundation to build on. It was a lovely thing, albeit with conflict here and there. But
0: yeah, it's interesting you mentioned, of course, the conflict. And in the midst of all the wonderful testimonies and stories we've been hearing, I have been aware, obviously, that many people's families have been affected by that. Did you grow up hearing stories from your parents, grandparents, uncles, aunts about the conflict when you were younger?
1: Yes, of course. I don't think you grew up in Northern Ireland without hearing something or having some connection. I would have known people who served in the police forces. I would have known people who actually died in bomb attacks. And that is a dreadfully shocking thing to come across. Having faith helps you kind of come through those things, but there's still that wrestling and coming to terms with it as a community as well as individuals.
0: And do you find it sort of almost slightly strange that the generations coming up are quite distant from it in a sense, and for them it is sort of part of history?
1: It is an interesting thing. I've lived overseas and come back, so I find that it is different now. You kind of go, oh, okay, so this isn't the only thing that's on the agenda anymore, which is actually really great. But obviously it's still very much part of the fabric, and you see it spiritually as well.
0: So. Yeah. So you're here representing Belfast School mm-hmm. of Theology. So indeed. I guess my ultimate question is, as there are lots of Christians buzzing around this marquee where mm-hmm. we are in our makeshift tent, you know, why would you say it's important for Christians, do you think it is important for Christians to actually take some time to consider whether they might be being called to study theology?
1: For sure. I think it's always good to have a think about it and ask God whether that is a direction that he's leading you. The main reason that I think it's a very valuable thing, obviously, is that we need to know what we believe and why we believe it. But we also need to know what we don't believe and why we don't believe it. And also be able to explain our reasons, you know, why do we believe what we believe, you know, be able to communicate that in a loving and gracious way rather than maybe historically what has been the case in our fair land. So I think that's one of the advantages even for us as Belfast School of Theology. We're an interdenominational group of evangelical Christians, so we come from different backgrounds, and so there's a real strength of learning together what do we believe and what do we not believe. And even when we have differences in our interpretations, okay, so let's talk about it and let's come to an agreement as to how we come to that mutual respect, even if we believe slightly different interpretations of a particular aspect. So,
0: I'm sure there are some lively debates among the young people.
1: There are for sure. But it actually brings much stronger bonds, I think, because when you can have difference and overcome those differences and still be strong in faith and strong in your relationship, there's actually a real opportunity to come closer in your friendships and build those bonds with one another.
0: Yeah, that's really powerful, particularly given the history of conflict, to have young people learn how to disagree well
1: exactly.
0: across denominations is
1: yes.
0: a powerful legacy that hopefully they will then pass on to the next generation, and we'll see a new era and a new season
1: Amen
0: in Northern Ireland.
1: Amen.
0: Now, also mentioned that part of your role is overseeing pastoral care. So if mm-hmm. someone was to say to you, Karen, how do you describe the ethos, the atmosphere of Belfast School of Theology? How would you sum it up?
1: Mm-hmm. Well, I think what I've just said is part of that, in that we come together over God's word, but also it's a very living, faith-based community approach. So we meet together for worship, the students meet together for prayer together, and the staff have their prayer times as well. And the focus is on growing as community. It's not just on the study, but also how we grow together. And so that's obviously a very important part pastorally, but also in Christianity in general.
0: Yeah, absolutely. So obviously, you know, whether it's a university or it's a Belfast School of Theology, there are going to be a whole range of courses available. So can you give us a little bit of a taster of some of the things that people can study at Belfast School of Theology? Because I'm imagining it's not just everybody studies straight theology. I'm sure there are some nuanced differences or specialisms that you can focus on.
1: Sure. The focus itself would be theology, but there are different levels of theology for every person who might be thinking about studying. So we will have validated and unvalidated courses. We can have someone who might be coming in as a school leaver to do their degree program. We might have someone, we have a women's study fellowship, which is unvalidated, but has been a very rich process for very many of the ladies who've done that program. That's on a Monday morning, they meet together and they have their worship time and then they go into their classes. And so that's a very clear kind of community-based thing as well. We also do have evening classes. We have the possibility to do a certificate. If you don't want to do a full degree, you can do a one-year certificate, a higher education certificate it's called. Or you can come and do a module like pastoral care. There's a pastoral care course, or you might want to do foundations in the Old Testament. So if you only want to dip your toe in the water, there's that option as well. And then we go all through the whole range right up to a master's program, which is fully online.
0: Wow, lots of options then. So you don't even have to be in Belfast to get involved.
1: You can literally be in Africa.
0: Oh, gosh.
1: we literally do have people in Africa doing
0: incredible.
1: The master's course.
0: Gosh, so connecting up with Northern Ireland online.
1: Sure.
0: I guess this is the post-COVID era, isn't it? Suddenly everything's
1: very
0: gone online,
1: much,
0: and now we have the opportunity to be able to connect in that way.
1: One of the unexpected blessings of COVID, where it kept us trapped, but it actually opened up the world in many other ways, and that is one of the things that we're trying to do, because maybe it might be harder financially or for people to get visas, then it allows people who are in other parts of the world to still access the learning and the community aspect and to grow together online. And it facilitates a lot of people here as well who maybe are working and they don't have time to commit to a full-time course. So this is a part-time master's online.
0: Yeah, amazing. In just a moment, we'll ask Karen to give website address if you want to find out more about the Belfast School of Theology. I know particularly for a lot of young people growing up, apologetics is one of the popular themes. Is that something you also cover at the Belfast School of Theology?
1: Yeah, it's a direction we're actually moving into. Like, I was going to say it in Spanish there, because my husband's Spanish.
0: There we go.
1: Latin American, so cada vez más. So for those of you who don't speak Spanish, we're moving more and more into that area. So yes, there's going to be an apologetics course actually starting up in October, hopefully. And we're having a podcast which will look at different saints and scholars, it's called. So it's contemporary issues in apologetics as well. So that is an area that we're moving into more and more.
0: Yeah, as people get interested. Okay, so what's the website address then if we want to find out more about Belfast School of Theology, either in person or online?
1: Yeah, so the website is www.bst.ac.uk. And if you can't remember all of that, if you just remember info and email us at info@bst.ac.uk, or just search for us in Belfast School of Theology. And we are at Stranmillis now on their campus, but it's not a merger. We've gone through a lot of transitions. So some people might be confused thinking, where is this or what is this Belfast School of Theology? It used to be Belfast Bible College, and we were in Dunmurry. So we have had a change of name and a change of location,
0: but
1: we're still us.
0: Well, there you are. Got the removal lorries out, but you're still there. So before I let you get back out to chatting to all the punters here at New Horizon Conference, I'm asking everybody who comes through our makeshift studio at the event what you love most about Northern Ireland.
1: Ooh. Well, I think the roots of home. And a good sausage, which is a really bizarre thing, but living
0: an Irish sausage?
1: An Irish sausage that has actual flavour to it. I have lived in South America where, I'm sorry, but the sausages just don't do it for me. A good Irish sausage with HP sauce. There's a lot to be said for it. But more than that, it's the roots of being home and the friendliness and the warmth of the people. I think, you know, My husband, who, as I say, is South American, and he was very pleasantly surprised when we moved here. The first time we came back, he realized that actually we are very relational, which he wasn't expecting to find in Europe. And so I have appreciated that all the more now that I'm home again as well. So.
0: Yeah, amazing. Well, Karen, thank you so much for joining us to talk about Belfast School of Theology.
1: My pleasure.
0: God bless you and the rest of this week at New Horizon Conference.
1: Thank you very much for the opportunity to share with you.
0: Wow, what a few days it has been. I've had the huge privilege over the last 3 days of bringing you a whole range of people who are involved in the New Horizon Conference. And I hope you've enjoyed having a little bit of a tour around all the ministries and missionaries of Northern Ireland. And hopefully we'll be back again next year to bring you some more. Still to come, though, in the next hour, we're going to be dipping our toes into what's happening around the world. Of course, the world is bigger than just Northern Ireland or wherever you happen to be living. And we're going to be taking some time just to find out how we can be praying for the needs of our brothers and sisters around the world. And in particular, the farming community have been quite affected. As you've probably heard, we've got drought, which obviously affects harvest and many other things. We are also going to be taking some time to find out about interfaith relations in this season. Of course, we've seen a lot of political groups, church groups, there can be tensions. How can we make sure that we have got good ecumenical relations? That's all to come in the next hour. And also a special pilgrimage. Maybe over the summer you're going on some kind of pilgrimage, but maybe you could do it closer to the home than you realise. That's all coming up shortly here on Premier Christian Radio on this Wednesday morning, the 5th of August.

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1: Well, great to hear Shane and Shane declaring that our God is an awesome God. Welcome to Daytime on Premier Christian Radio, coming to you live from a marquee at New Horizon Conference in Coleraine, Northern Ireland. And it's been great this week just to be chatting to various people across the nation. And several themes have come through in that time. A real sense of community, everybody knowing everyone, and also as well about how much mission has come out from this nation. Richard joins me now just to share some of his reflections and experiences of New Horizon this week. Good morning to you, Richard.
2: Good morning, Maria. Here we are again.
1: So, Richard, you're a regular at New Horizon. You've been coming year after year. I guess you've kind of seen some changes over the years. Is there anything particularly stood out to you this year?
2: Yeah, well, I was commenting to a colleague, Mark, last night. When we first started to come here, the age profile was, let's say, probably 30, 40 plus. Age profile last night, I say, we're around 20. So the number of young people coming has just been massive over the year. Well, the change has been massive. It would always been perceived maybe as an event for the older Christian. So I think New Horizon have worked very hard at getting that younger audience in. So for me, that's the standout thing, the age profile now.
1: Yeah, praise God. Mm. Now, there's been a few themes, I think, that have been coming through for me as I've been chatting to people, you know, who've been at this event. One of them is that the kind of the network of Christians in Northern Ireland is kind of quite small in the sense that everyone knows everyone. So have you found that that's been a blessing for you being in Northern Ireland, that there is that sense of community?
2: Oh, absolutely. I mean, one of my best conversations yesterday was with a chap who I didn't know at all. One of your interviews earlier, you talked about the 1 degree shift or 1 degree of separation. Turned out I knew this guy's family. I brought his son or his nephew up through the boys' brigade, then get chatting to his wife, who I knew when she was in the girls' brigade as a teenager. But that's very typical of the scene here in Northern Ireland. You say, I have an uncle lives in Londonderry. You probably don't know them. Chances are you do know them.
1: So they've gone, literally, in a matter of seconds, these people have gone from being strangers to you to suddenly realising you've got loads of connections.
2: You know, we're standing on the stand here. We're handing out magazine. We're just chatting to people. They were just another couple that come onto the stand. So for me, but that's not untypical. Half of my conversations last night were with people that I met same time last year. So it's like the annual event and the meetup. So the community here is a small but quite a tight-knit community, which is good, but it has it. You can't escape then. That's
1: no, absolutely. Yeah. What would you like those listening to Premier Christian Radio to pray particularly for Northern Ireland?
2: Well, I think when New Horizon came out of COVID, obviously the first year after COVID we were here and the numbers were well down. And I think certainly according to Sunday night here, the place was absolutely packed. So I think in terms of how they shape the event going forward, people could pray for that. It's a real new board. The board's in place now just 3 years after a 37-year history. So I think just people pray for the future, what shape the event takes. We're in a good site here. I know when speaking to one of the organisers a couple of years ago, there was talk about whether they needed to renew the marquee, whether they needed to buy a new one. So some very practical things. It's an expensive event to run.
1: So New Horizon actually owns this big top then?
2: I'm not 100% sure.
1: Wow,
2: I just know that
1: in
2: speaking to one of the organisers, they were considering replacing it. Which is an expensive. You've seen the size of the marquee.
1: It's absolutely huge. Yes,
2: it's not a case of going out and buying a little camping tent.
1: Yeah, popping to the local supermarket. Well, Richard, thank you so much.
2: Not at all. It's been my pleasure.
1: Great, just to chat with you and hear about your experiences. Well, our time at New Horizon in Coleraine is coming to a close, but don't worry, coming up in the next hour, we are going to be taking some time to dive into the news and make sure we can pray for the needs of the world around us. You know, a couple of people have said to me at this event, it's all very good and well coming to a conference and an event to get topped up and fed, but when we leave, we need to go and make a difference. Consider our local space as a mission field. And one way, of course, we can do that is to pray for the needs of the world. So if you're an intercessor or you just want to keep up to date with all the latest things happening in the world, then do join us in the next hour for the News Hour. Now, of course, we do have plenty of other programmes. So if you are usually listening at daytime and you don't venture into other parts of the day or even the other parts of the programme, don't forget, from 6 o'clock, we've got back-to-back Bible teachings. We've got all kinds of people who will be bringing you the Word of God. So again, if you can't get to a summer conference, we can bring the Word of God to you from 6 o'clock for several hours throughout the evening. And if you live alone and you're having your dinner by yourself of an evening, you can switch on Premier Christian Radio and listen to a Bible teaching whilst you're munching on your dinner. And of course, as we head into the weekend, we start off with Max and Lydia bringing you the Big Breakfast. Absolutely fantastic programme from 8 o'clock in the morning. They've got their famous, now famous, famous across the Christian world, Yay or Nay, where you get to vote on your views. Is it okay for a Christian to do this or that? And you can get involved, and really lots of fun, but also some serious conversations as well. So that's from 8 o'clock. And then throughout the weekend, if you can't get to church on a Sunday, maybe you've got commitments with your work, maybe health issues, family issues, then from 10 o'clock, we have Worship at Home, where we have all the components of a church service, from the worship to the sermon, even an on-air communion service. 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
11: Good afternoon, I'm Anna Rees Green. Total output for crops used in bread, beer, breakfast cereals and livestock feed is projected to drop to 19.5 million tonnes this year. The UK is on course to experience its worst harvest on record following exceptionally dry conditions. The extreme weather has sparked huge wildfires across Europe with several acres burnt to ash. Green Party leader Zach Polanski says he's now sounding the alarm.
12: We are facing the biggest threat to this country since the Second World War. Extreme weather is now the new normal. We face a threat to our food and water security. The scenes we have seen play out on our TV screens are, frankly, apocalyptic.
11: And a man has appeared in a Greek court to deny murdering a Scottish Christian missionary. The body of Elizabeth Jane Ross, who was 38, was discovered in a derelict building in Athens last month. The 26-year-old suspect, reported to be from Afghanistan and also a Christian, denies killing her but admits to moving the body. He's due back in court again tomorrow. And there were almost 2,000 anti-Semitic incidents recorded in the UK in the first half of this year. That's according to a new report by the Community Security Trust. It found anti-Semitism spiked in the immediate aftermath of the US and Israel launching their war on Iran. Author Michelle Guinness was brought up in a practicing Jewish family and is married to a retired vicar. She tells Premier we need to examine our own responses to the issue.
13: We all have prejudices of one kind or another. And I think as Christians, we need to look deep in our hearts and say, how did this happen? How do I feel like this? And actually, you know, there have been occasions where I've had to say to the Lord, is there some prejudice here in my heart? Because I really need you to remove it.
11: And the Catholic Church in Morocco says it was overwhelmed by the number of people needing assistance after a migration crisis in Ceuta last week. Around 60,000 migrants crossed into Spain from Morocco within a few hours. Most were returned home shortly afterward. The Archbishop of Tangier said they arrived back exhausted and hungry, and the church provided as much food and water as it could. It's reported around 100 people died during the incident. And a Scottish church that was targeted in an arson attack is to be rebuilt. St Mungo's in Cumbernauld went up in flames last August. The B-listed pyramid building was burnt to the ground. But in a service marking 1 year since the incident, Parish Minister Reverend James Gemmell told the congregation that a new building would be a beacon of Jesus' hope and grace for the whole community.
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11: And it's a mixed picture across the UK this Wednesday. Northern Ireland, Scotland and Northern England are experiencing widespread showers, some heavy and thundery with strong winds, particularly along northern coasts. Temperatures are a cool 13 to 16 degrees Celsius in places like Dumfries and Galloway and Belfast. Meanwhile, for much of England and Wales, it's a drier and brighter picture. London enjoys 25 degrees Celsius with plenty of sunshine. Sheffield is seeing 20 degrees Celsius and partly sunny skies. That's your latest from the Premier News team. And for more from a Christian perspective, head to premierchristian.news.
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0: The voice of Matt Redman with Blessing this afternoon here on Premier Christian Radio. It's 7 minutes past 12. Welcome to the News Hour. And I'm coming to you from a slightly different location from usual, broadcasting from Northern Ireland, where there's plenty of rain coming down right now. But as the poet William Blake once described England's landscape as being green and pleasant, it's at the moment, in many parts of England, yellow after the extreme summer weather that we've been experiencing. And of course, that lack of rain in many parts of the UK means that we are facing our worst harvest on records, and that's affecting, of course, farmers who are potentially facing a lot of losses of their crops, but also that means loss of funds in their pockets. And it could mean, of course, the consequence will be that we're having to pay more for our vegetables and things like that. So to find out a little bit more about the impact it's going to have, joining me now on the line is Reverend Jeff Dodgson. He's the vice chair of the Agricultural Chaplains Association and also a priest serving 15 rural parishes in Cambridgeshire. Good afternoon to you, Jeff.
1: Good afternoon, Maria.
0: Thank you so much.
1: Can you send some of that rain this way, please?
0: I know, we need to send it. It's just a great reminder, I guess, of the differences of the weather across the UK. But of course, drought really pervading that hot, dry weather in much of England. Yeah. How difficult a summer has it been for farmers? What have you been hearing, Jeff?
1: Well, the difficulty is the anxiety of what will we have. The actual harvest is certainly around here in Cambridgeshire and East Anglia is all done. It's been a very easy harvest. But as you said at the top of the programme, not a lot of harvest has come in. So the anxiety is the returns for this year and also funding the crops for next year.
0: And do you get a sense that farmers are now thinking maybe they need to plan ahead for the possibility of this weather shift being something that's going to become the norm moving forwards?
1: Yeah, I think so. I'm old enough to remember 1976, which was another very, very dry year with a very thin harvest. All the signs are that we need to look at more extreme weather, whether it's deluge or whether it's drought.
0: And obviously, being a chaplain for the farming agricultural community, what does that practically involve in terms of supporting the farmers who are having to process and deal with all these challenges at the moment?
1: Well, quite a few of our members their main activity will be in the livestock markets in the livestock areas of Britain, where they attend two or three will attend all the markets that go on in the various parts of the country. Where I am in East Anglia, we don't have any livestock markets, so it's much more about engaging with farmers where they are by dropping in on fields as I see them driving their tractors or attending local farmers' meetings and so on. Listening with confidence to their concerns and their worries.
0: Of course, and you talk there, of course, about concerns and worries. One of the things I am aware of is that sometimes it can be quite a lonely journey, isolated journey, putting a lot of physical hard work, all hours that God sends to be doing the farming work. So how can our church communities perhaps be a little bit more aware of the needs of farmers and their families and maybe even pray for them?
1: Well, certainly there's scope for praying for our farmers at the minute. Saying hello to them, but reaching out to them. Farmers are very, there's an expression that they travel a long way to be in each other's company. And very often they feel the general public doesn't really understand, appreciate, or even like them at times. Whereas all the surveys show that actually farmers are, along with the NHS and various others, some of the heroes of this land.
0: Yeah, and I think a great reminder.
1: But you're right. Isolation is the big thing. It's they're sitting in fabulous tractors nowadays with air conditioning and probably listening to Christian Premier Radio or something like that. But it's a lonely life to plod up and down a field for 12 hours.
0: Yeah, of course, and even things like Christmas Day is not a day off. Still having to sort out the crops, sort out the animals, and so on. For those of us who are not so well-versed in the farming rural community, could you maybe give us some practical examples of, how it's important for the mental and the spiritual well-being of farmers needing to be looked out for?
1: Yeah, I mean, there's been a huge push in the last 4 or 5 years. I mean, most of our chaplains have now been through mental health first aid training. And it is about just just being prepared to listen, and you know, not trying to solve things, but just to understand and to share some of the issues that they've got about their finances, the replacement of machinery, this big sword of Damocles on the revision of the inheritance tax laws is causing a lot of concern on family farms. And so it really is about just being there for them and telling them you appreciate them.
0: Yeah, absolutely. Well, Jeff, we'll let you get back, but thank you so much just for helping us think about how we can support the farming community. We really appreciate you joining us this afternoon.
1: Oh, that's right. If anybody's got access to the Book of Common Prayer of 1662, there is a wonderful prayer there for rain, which could be used.
0: Brilliant. Well, thank you so much, Reverend Jeff Dodson, Vice Chair of the Agricultural Chaplains Association, encouraging us to use the prayer for rain in the Common Book of Prayer. Well, from the farming community to good interfaith relations between different religions and denominations, that's what we're going to be looking at in just a moment.

An incredible rendition of Blessed Assurance from CC Winans on Premier Christian Radio this afternoon, bringing you music to lift your spirits and also conversation to draw you close to God. At the moment, here on Premier Christian Radio, it's the news hour. We get you the Christian perspective on some key things happening around the world. I'm Maria Rodriguez, and very shortly we're hoping to cross live to the airport as a bishop is travelling through security to try and get on a plane. Hopefully we're going to connect with him very shortly to be able to hear about the importance of a brand new commission on interfaith relations, which is going to be here on Premier very shortly. After that, of course, we are going to continue and find out about how this summer you could get involved in one of the many pilgrimages which are happening here in the UK.

0: What a very theatrical version of Amazing Grace here on Premier Christian Radio this afternoon. Great to have you join me. I'm Maria Rodriguez. This is our News Hour. And I wonder if you know people who are perhaps from a different denomination to your own, or even from a different religion. A commission has been set up to examine interfaith relations in the UK. And some of the fruit of that is that they've discovered that global conflicts are increasingly affecting local communities. The commission, launched earlier this year by the Wolf Institute, is exploring how tensions linked to overseas events are impacting relationships between faith and non-faith groups. Now, the group has already met communities in Leicester, Leeds, Edinburgh, London, and is developing recommendations for the government and a toolkit to help local communities. Well, the area bishop of Wilson, the Right Reverend Loser, is the vice chair of the commission and joins us now, I think, on the move and on travels. Can you hear me, Bishop?
1: I can hear you. I hope you can hear me. Good afternoon.
0: I can. Good afternoon. Thank you so much for joining us. So could you just explain to us why there was a need for this commission and what it hopes to achieve?
1: As you've highlighted, there is something about the landscape of our nation in which religion as phenomenon is increasingly part of what define not just individuals' lives, but also the way in which communities relate and engage to one another. And so the aim of this commission is, one of the aims is to explore some of the articulations of inter-religions and often intra-religion dynamics, and looking particularly through the lens of conflict and how conflicts have an incidence on the quality of community relations in Britain.
0: And obviously it's really important for all of us just to reflect on the role that we can play. But hearing the reports today of the spike, for example, of anti-Semitism rising and affecting our Jewish brothers and sisters, have you found that these kinds of conflicts, like, for example, USA, Israel launching their war in Iran, is having a ripple effect on the communities in the UK, despite it not happening actually directly here in this country?
1: So one of the things that we've been exploring with through the commission is some of the transnational incidents of conflict onto UK communities. One of the things that we're picking up is that both intra-religions, there are tensions and fractures that are appearing, often dictated by conflict that happen in other parts of the world, perhaps also an outworking of multicultural Britain, multinational Britain as well. And inevitably, there are also particular conflicts that have got the capacity of crystallizing the mood and the response of the nation, and the conflict in between Israel and Palestine is one such conflict where we've seen expressions of heightened tensions within the British context. We've also seen that, when you've got tensions, particularly framed around religious elements, such as in the Indian context, not least across Hinduism, Christianism, Hinduism, Islam, and also the emergence of Sikh nationalist expressions, and all of that is playing out in community dynamics and relationships within our context as well.
0: And we'll let you get on in just a moment because I know you're travelling, but how would you encourage church leaders who are perhaps in a situation where they are facing some of these difficulties?
1: One of the gifts, I think, of living in a religiously plural nation is that we are all given an opportunity to discover who our neighbor is and try to get to understand them a bit better. Part of the aims of our commission is not simply to give a diagnosis and a commentary on what is happening, but it is also to offer a toolkit to communities, but also engage with decision makers and policy makers in trying to give us the competence and the confidence and the resilience to engage with issues of difference. Part of our hope is that we won't need to wait until there's fracture that happens before people find the tools and the impetus really to engage and invest actively in these spaces. And for me as a Christian leader, there is a real drive to be involved in that, not least because many of my neighbors are either of no faith or of other faith expressions. And part of my commitment to be a good neighbor and to build common good and to serve it is partly in getting to know who I'm sharing life with, but also have the tools and the tips that will enable me and encourage me to serve them adequately and effectively and collectively to build a kind of society in which all are flourishing and in which all of us get a chance, particularly for us as Christians, to articulate something of our hope in Christ as well.
0: Of course. Well, thank you so much, Bishop Luzer, for just sharing with us, particularly when you're in the midst of travels. We really appreciate it. And thank you so much for all your hard work in this area.
1: Thank you.
0: The Bishop of Wilson there, Right Reverend Luzer, just sharing with us about the Interfaith Commission and why different religious denominations are needing to come together at this time. Now, over this summer season, I wonder if you've got some plans to do some little day trips to places, do things a little bit differently. Well, did you know that there are some pilgrimage routes that you can take in the UK? We'll find out about some of those in just a moment on Premier Christian Radio.

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4: Well, that's right. Here at Premier, to encourage you in your journey with the Word of God and in many other areas of life. Now, I'm Maria Rodriguez, and all this week I've been coming to you from New Horizon Conference in Coleraine, Northern Ireland. And what a joy it's been chatting to the speakers, seminar leaders, hearing about what God is up to in this part of the world. We've come to the end of our time together in Northern Ireland right now with our News Hour, and we have our final guest, who's going to be talking to us about pilgrimage. I wonder if you've been on any long walks over these last few weeks. I went a little bit of a walk around the area where I'm staying here in Northern Ireland, some bracing wind and rain. It was actually quite refreshing. But perhaps you've been on a warmer walk on the beach in some forest paths. Well, in Northumberland, a group of pilgrims who are members of the Society of St. Francis are undertaking a

0: Brilliant. So tell us a little bit about the route that you've been taking since you started the pilgrimage.
1: So our route connects all of the Anglican Franciscan houses across England. So we started out of the house in Alnmouth in Northumberland about 20 days ago now, and we've been crossing Yorkshire, and we're heading for Manchester at the moment along the canal.
0: Gosh, when you said it was 20 days, I was quite shocked. I was imagining you'd probably only be going for a couple of days. So how long in total are you anticipating this walking pilgrimage to take?
1: So it's 80 days altogether. So we finish in October. Yeah.
0: My goodness, that is epic. And I guess those of you who are on the journey are going to get to know each other very well, quirks and all, by the end of it. But I'm guessing you're learning not only about each other, but I guess probably taking some time to reflect on the life of St. Francis. So is there anything that you've sort of been inspired by about his life so far on the journey?
1: So, like, Francis's message was one of... it's quite windy, I'm sat by a canal. But a message of peace and fellowship between humans and fellowship with nature. So walking through all these beautiful places, it's been very easy to think about that and how our impact on nature and what we need to do and actions we need to take there. Yeah.
0: And obviously, going on a pilgrimage is very often a time to take some time out from a regular routine to maybe connect with God. Was there anything particular that motivated you to get involved in this walking pilgrimage?
1: So I was brought on board as one of the coordinators. So I've been on pilgrimage now since October across England, and then joining up with this, but I lived at one of the Franciscan houses, not as one of the sisters, but there's a volunteer community at one of them, and I heard about this project, and I really wanted to get involved, so I helped with planning and coordinating, which has been quite the endeavour, but things are falling into place now, yeah.
0: So I guess in a way it's a bit like a kind of, is it like a sort of gap year thing? So I guess you're unable to sort of do work along the way?
1: Yeah, this is sort of, this has very much been my work, has been planning this. So I just took a year out to walk and see what God has in store for me and explore that. Yeah.
0: Wow, what an adventure. And I really pray that you get to know God in a new way through this walking pilgrimage year. Now, I mentioned earlier on that you're sort of charting some of this adventure under the title of Pink Dress Pilgrim. So tell us a bit more about where this whole pink dress thing came from.
1: Oh, so my pink dress. So I knew when I was setting out, when you're on a pilgrimage, you really have to strip back what you own and everything you're carrying. You know, well, at the moment we have support drivers, which is lovely because we don't have to carry big packs on our back every day. But I knew that what I had would have to be very minimal, and I wanted to still very much feel like myself and not lose my, you know, personal identity and style is a big part of that. So, my friend made my pink dress for me, and then it's been much patched and repaired over the months, and I have two pink dresses now. I started out with one, but it's a bit more practical.
0: So actually,
1: to have
0: that's
1: two in
0: it's
1: terms
0: quite
1: of
0: interesting.
1: Laundry.
0: Yeah, it is interesting because that's actually quite Franciscan. You're obviously walking, learning about the way of St. Francis, but of course, you know, the Franciscans would be wearing a habit and probably only own one or two, which they would then swap throughout
1: Absolutely.
0: The course of the time.
1: Yeah, so the habit is very much the symbol of simple clothing, and the original brothers, I mean, they're a bit smarter now because they sort of have to be, but they would just be rags that were stitched together and held about the body with a rope. And that was the symbol of ultimate simplicity and poverty. Yeah.
0: Well, we really appreciate you taking some time under the tree to share and stop and pause on your walking pilgrimage. But a great reminder for all of us that we can find God out and about walking in nature and just to be aware, to have our hearts and minds open in this summer season to be able to just encounter God in new ways. So I'll let you get back on with the next leg of your walking pilgrimage. But thank you so much for joining us this afternoon.

0: Thank you very much.
1: God bless you. Bye. Well, there we go. Finding out about a walking pilgrimage for a whole year. That's a radical decision to make, isn't it? Well, very shortly, we're going to be handing over to Jonathan Edwards as he brings us today's Be Still and Know. If you've never heard it before, it's a very short reflection where Jonathan just shares some thoughts on a passage of scripture just to help us think a little bit differently about how we're going to apply it to our everyday life. And then, of course, as we head into the afternoon, we'll be bringing you more conversations, more music to draw you closer to God. So keep your radio on Premier Christian Radio.

Welcome to Be Still and Know. I'm Jonathan Edwards, and this is our opportunity to hear what God is saying to us today. Acts chapter 9, verse 27. But Barnabas took him and brought him to the apostles. He told them how Saul on his journey had seen the Lord, and that the Lord had spoken to him, and how in Damascus he had preached fearlessly in the name of Jesus. Friends are a precious gift, and we all need them. Saul found himself in a delicate position when he visited Jerusalem for the first time after his conversion, and he desperately needed a really good friend. His visit came a couple of years after his encounter with Christ on the road to Damascus, and many people in Jerusalem would have remembered what kind of man he used to be. Barnabas took it upon himself to introduce Saul to the apostles. This was a crucial moment, and Barnabas, whose name meant son of encouragement, was just the friend Saul needed. We all face difficult times in life, and those are the moments that reveal who our true friends are. The fair-weather friends rush for cover at such times. They're nowhere to be seen. However, true friends stand with us whatever the circumstances. I'm sure you, like me, can immediately think of people who have shown you that kind of solid friendship. The most wonderful example of friendship in the Bible was between David and Jonathan. They lived with constant danger and appalling pressures, but right to the end, they were completely faithful to one another. Thank God for the amazing gift of friendship. So let me ask you a question. In what ways have friends been a blessing in your life? And now let's pray together. Loving God, help us to be like Barnabas by being faithful and encouraging to our friends.

0: Amen. Well, thanks for listening. I'd love you to join me every day for Be Still and Know here on Premier. 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
1: Thank you so much, Jonathan Edward, for helping us just reflect on the Word of God in a slightly different way. Well, we're heading towards 1 o'clock today, and of course, the latest news and weather where you are. And pretty different across parts of the UK. You know, heat wave in some parts and rain in others. I've been in Northern Ireland this week, and the rain has been coming down. The sunshine seems to be peeping out there and trying to dry things out. But wherever you are, whatever the weather is, I really hope and pray that you are drawn closer to God. My

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9: Good morning, I'm Anna Rhys Green. Extreme summer weather means we're facing the worst harvest since records began. Production of wheat, barley and oats, which are used in bread, beer and animal feed, are projected to drop to just 19.5 million tonnes this year. It could mean farmers are facing a shortfall of up to £390 million. The vice chair of the Agricultural Chaplains Association, Reverend Jeff Dodgson, tells Premier that it could make farmers feel even more isolated with their mental health.
10: There's an expression that they travel a long way to be in each other's company, and very often they feel the general public doesn't really understand, appreciate or even like them at times, whereas all the surveys show that actually farmers are, along with the NHS and various others, some of the heroes of this land.
9: And a man has been charged after being arrested near Donald Trump's golf course in Los Angeles. Authorities say a 38-year-old was detained at the site with ammunition in his pocket and a loaded gun in his vehicle. He was seen taking photos and footage of security planning procedures on Sunday ahead of the US president's visit to the venue. Now, anti-Semitism in the UK has spiked in the immediate aftermath of the US and Israel launching their war on Iran. The Community Security Trust says there were 1,926 anti-Semitic incidents recorded in January to June this year. Now that's up by a fifth on the first half of last year. Author Michelle Guinness was brought up in a practicing Jewish family and is married to a retired vicar. She tells Premier about some of the prejudice she has faced from other Christians.
11: Even more recently, somebody in the church has said, yes, well, we don't think of you as Jewish. You know, you're just one of us. And I thought, oh, right. So had I not been one of you, would you have felt something different towards me? I think, I don't think it's changed all that much.
9: And a commission examining interfaith relations says global conflicts are increasingly affecting UK communities. The Commission on Interfaith Relations, launched by the Wolf Institute, is exploring how overseas tensions impact relationships between faith and non-faith groups. The Bishop of Willesden, Right Reverend Lasusa Nsenga Ngoyi, is vice chair.
12: Part of the aims of our commission is not simply to give a diagnosis, but it is also to offer a toolkit to communities, but also engage with policymakers in trying to give us the competence and to engage with issues of difference.
9: The Commission will publish its recommendations in 2027. And a Scottish church, which was destroyed in an arson attack, is to be rebuilt. St Mungo's in Cumbernauld went up in flames last August. In a service marking 1 year since the blaze, Parish Minister Reverend James Gemmell told the congregation a new building would be built as a beacon of Jesus' hope and grace for the whole community.
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9: And your weather as we head into this afternoon. A yellow thunderstorm warning is in force for parts of eastern Scotland until 9 o'clock this evening, bringing some heavy showers and a risk of localised flooding as well as lightning. Temperatures are around 15 degrees Celsius. Northern Ireland and Wales, meanwhile, are seeing cloudy skies with outbreaks of rain. It's reaching around 17 to 20 degrees Celsius. And much of England remains largely dry, especially across central and southern areas. London is experiencing sunny intervals and a pleasant 25 degrees Celsius. Now that's your latest from the Premier News team. And for more from a Christian perspective, head to premierchristian.news.
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14: Hi, and welcome to The Profile on Premier Christian Radio. I'm Emma Fowle. The Profile is the show where we talk with a well-known Christian about their life, their faith and their ministry. And it is brought to you in association with the UK's leading Christian magazine, Premier Christianity. Now, today on The Profile, I am speaking to gospel legend C.C. Winans. At the age of 61, C.C. became the most decorated female gospel singer of all time when she won her 18th Grammy Award this year. But C.C. has been making history for almost as long as she has been singing. And yet, in some ways, this is almost the least impressive thing about her. In this episode of The Profile, we discuss what it looks like to live with integrity, why she quit music altogether for 8 years at the height of her fame, and what it takes to run your race well, right to the end. Thank you so much for joining us today, C.C. I'd love to ask you about, first of all, just a little bit of background. I know that you grew up in a really large family who all loved Jesus. But can you tell us about the time and the moment that you knew that you wanted to pursue a career in music and a career like, you know, using music to glorify Jesus?
15: It's kind of hard to pinpoint that. Because, like you said, we grew up in music, loved it, never thought we would do what we're doing now. But I started doing background professional like vocals for Andre when I was about 16, 17 years old, mm-hmm. 16. So always loved singing, but the Lord just began to open up doors that led me to where I am today. Bibi and I were a part of a Christian TV show where we were singing background, and they gave us a song to sing together. And that was the start of our career, our ministry of BB and CeCe, my brother and I. And that was because churches saw us on TV and were like, can that colored, those colored kids come to our church? And we did. And then we started getting offers, you know, from record labels. And so it kind of happened, you know?
16: Yeah.
15: Opposed to a strategic plan.
16: So you're in your early 60s now. You've just won your 18th Grammy. You're arguably the most decorated female gospel singer in history. I mean, your career looking backwards is absolutely phenomenal. Did it feel like you were making history at the time? Did you ever have a sense that, you know, this was going to go so far and so big? How did it feel to you growing up in it?
15: No, it didn't. It didn't feel like that at all. That's a good question. I don't think anybody has ever asked me that. Did it feel like I was making history? No, you're just doing what you do one day at a time. You know, I've never done, and I don't think, I can't speak for everybody, but most people, most artists, we don't do what we do for the awards. The awards are great. You want to sell a lot of records, of course, but you want to sell a lot of records because you want your music to reach a lot of people. You know, so it was just a daily and a yearly walk of let me continue to use the gift that God has given me. Let me continue to pray for him to open up the doors he wants to open and to close the doors he wants to close. And I look back now and I see I'm one of the most decorated artists, which blows my mind, but because that was not the goal. But I'm grateful.
16: Was there ever a specific goal, or did it just really unfold organically?
15: Well, I think in the process, we all have goals, especially when you get signed to a company. They have goals because they want to make profit, you know, after spending money to invest in you. So I've been a recording artist for many years, so I'm sure they're goals, and me just as an artist, your goal is you just want to continue to do better. You always want to do more than what you did before. I think that's a goal of whoever you are, whatever you're doing, you always want to improve. And but no, outside of that, no, not really. It was very organic. And it continues to be that. And I think that's the joy, even as I sit around now and we're listening to new music and planning on putting out new music next year. It's fun, you know. I haven't allowed my past success to stifle me. You know, a lot of times you try to repeat what you did before, or you know, and it's to me that kind of smothers your creativity and your evolving. And so I'm having fun listening to new music, listening to different sounds, different styles. And we'll see where we land.
16: How do you keep that passion after doing it for so long and creating such a huge volume of music? Like where does that come from?
15: Well, I think the passion, first of all, music is just amazing. And God created that. We cannot take any credit. The angels were singing way before we started. So music is just very powerful, and it never gets old. You know, we can listen to, I know how people love the Motown sound from years and years ago. It never gets old. When it's good, it's good. And at the right time, it hits you at the right time. It's refreshing. It's refilling. And so I think that's the power of music by itself. My passion, besides just enjoying music, enjoying creating, because of the type of music I sing gospel music. I sing good news. And what I do always uplifts people. And that keeps my passion going. There's always an encouraging word. There's always a melody that will bring peace to somebody in troubled times. And so that's a great thing that keeps my fire going. Now everything that goes along with it, I have to work at keeping passion for that. You know, getting on a tour bus, going to the airports, no passion.
16: doing loads of back-to-back interviews like this one.
15: Well, actually, I do have a passion for interviews. I like talking to people. I love people. And like today, you gave me a question nobody ever asked. I'm like, wow, after all these years, pretty good. But the traveling, I've always been a homebody. So that's always been rough for me. I like being at home. But other than that, once I get where I'm going and I'm in front of a live audience, oh my goodness. And they're singing the songs better than you've ever sang them. You know, they're just singing all of their hearts out. It is something that keeps the fire. It keeps the passion. It's a beautiful, beautiful thing.
16: Now, this year, you're going to be over in the UK singing at Big Church Festival, which is one of the biggest Christian festivals in the UK.
11: Yeah.
16: I mean, I know you've been to the UK many, many times before. How does it differ, or does it differ at all, performing for the Christian audience here in the UK compared to the US?
15: No, it really doesn't differ too much. I mean, again, people are beautiful everywhere. And in my travels throughout the years, I realize we are all more alike than we are different. And but to hear the accents and to hear the differences that we do have, it just shows you, again, the power of music and the beauty of how it can travel over the waters and still touch people where they need to be touched and bring this unity. And so I'm excited about coming, and I've never been to this particular festival before, so it's something new. But London has always been, have always welcomed me and my family with open arms. And so whenever we get a chance to come back, it's a pleasure. It's an honor.
16: Yeah. Now, as well as being the most decorated female gospel artist in history, we just say that one more time, you also write books, run conferences, run a church with your husband. How do you manage all of those different parts of your life and still maintain any kind of sense of normalcy, peace, headspace?
15: Well, I think... Well, first of all, the media has a way of making me look like Superwoman, and that would be the furthest thing from the truth. I'm not Superwoman. But as you listed the things, and you listed at the end, you know, how do you hold on to your peace? I prioritize. I can't get it out of my mouth today. Prioritize the peace. Mm-hmm. That's got to be first, you know. And especially the older I get, you know, I understand that I am called to do what I do, but I'm called to be a mother and a wife and a mother and now a grandmother first. And that's the way I prioritize it. I have to understand that I do need that time to be peaceful and to be healthy and to be strong. And then everything else you name, I have a whole lot of people helping me do what we do. My husband and I, we started the church. We're no longer the lead pastors. We started the church and we were the lead pastors for about 7 years, 8 years. And that was a full time. So when we started the church, I didn't travel. I didn't travel for about 8 years. I didn't record anything, or I kind of just stopped being the artist, CC Winans, for about 8 years, actually. And then we started back up. And people asked me, they were like, I mean, aren't you afraid you're going to lose your career? And I was like, no, this is where God has called me to be. And again, prioritizing what God has put first during that season of my life, when I was ready to come back into the industry, they welcomed me with open arms. So, yeah, I think I'm one of those people who like to keep things simple. And there's only so many hours in a day, so many hours in a week. Is it something I have to watch consistently? Yeah. To make sure I get rest and make sure, like, for instance, being at church. And this has always been what I've lived by. It's important for me to be in those pews and receiving the word of God as I pour out all the time. So even in my touring, I told him I could only do maybe 3 days a week, you know. So most of my touring over the last few years have been Thursday, Friday, probably Wednesday, Thursday, Friday, get home on Saturday. I'm able to be at prayer Saturday morning, and I'm able to be at my Sunday service on Sunday. And then I'm home for a few days, you know, to rest or do some of the other things I need to do. And then I'm back out on tour. So there's adjustments being made in order to accomplish all the things that I am a part of.
16: That's really interesting to hear you say that, because that sounds like you've made some sort of fairly big structural changes to your actual, you know, practical day-to-day schedules in order to prioritize the things that you think are important. And that's not a small price, is it? And it's interesting sort of reading about some of the challenges of being a Christian touring musician and some of the scandals that have come out in recent years. Do you think, like, is that something you've had to work hard to learn over the years? And do you think that sort of more basically, could more Christian artists learn from doing a similar thing?
15: Definitely. It's something I learned. I mean, we just celebrated 42 years of marriage.
16: Congratulations.
15: Yeah, we just celebrated last week, and there's no way I would still be married if I hadn't prioritized my marriage over my ministry, over my career, because I learned at a very
17: early age, you know, everybody else doesn't care about your world the way you care about it. And God never meant for me to save the world and lose my family. That wasn't his plan. And so my husband and I always had, you know, agreements on how long we would be away from one another. And if he had to come out on the road with me or I come home, that's what we did. And then when kids came in, which they came in pretty early, my son just turned 41, so I got pregnant pretty quick after we got married. And so same thing with my children. You know, I didn't want to be a stranger to my kids. One point when they were preteens, I took them out of school and hired somebody to help teach them. And we homeschooled them because I was supposed to be touring. And my husband and I both agreed that we would homeschool them. And we did that for a couple of years. So it's adjusting, but it's keeping that priority straight that everybody can learn from. And yes, it will put up safeguards around those things that are most important.
16: Mm. Have there ever been times where that's been a challenge for you, where you've had to sort of take a step back and think, hang on, this has got out of kilter and I need to correct?
17: Oh, yeah. Yeah. But never for a longer period of time. That's something that you pick up pretty quickly. And then it's the sacrifices. You know, you can do this and you can have this tour. Well, you know what? I can't do that this time. You know, you have to be willing to say no to good things. In order to keep the most important thing. So yes, that happens, but it's something that you recognize pretty quickly and put it back in place.
16: So what would be your advice now as someone who's been in this industry for a long time, who's, and not just, you know, within the music industry, like you've pioneered in so many areas. You're a female church leader, you're an author, you've run conferences. As you, like, you know, look back on all of the experience that you've gained, what would be your advice to young women that are, you know, at the other end, that are in their teens and 20s and want to follow God in whatever realm that looks like for them, but do so, you know, with integrity and you know, what would be your advice?
17: Well, my advice is simply what we just said, and that is keeping your my number one priority was pleasing God. And man, when that's your number one priority, it really does knock a lot of things out. and a lot of times people want something deep. Sometimes people want something different, something complicated. It's not always easy, but it's not complicated. It's simple, and that is keeping God first. And even in my marriage, how do I say, well, the Holy Spirit always talked to me about me. You know, it's easy. I can point the finger at my husband, but the Holy Spirit always like, well, you could have been nicer, or you could have been kinder, or you can, you know. So when your aim is to please God, and that's your number one priority, keeping my relationship with Him in the right place. There's a lot of promises that comes with that. When you honor Him first, then He will. The Bible says, "Seek ye first the kingdom of God and His righteousness, and everything else will be added." When you put Him first, then He's obligated to add what He wants to add, take off what He wants to take off, protect what needs to be protected. And that's what I've seen. That's why I can't take the credit for anything. You know, God has been good. He's been kind to me. He's been merciful. But my aim has always been to please Him. And that's been challenged. But thank God, again, with the help of the Holy Spirit, I put Him first. And like you said, integrity, you know, it's not even about, you know, the Holy Spirit, are you cheating on your taxes? You know, the Holy Spirit comes for every part of my life, every detail of my life. The amount of time I spend on stage is a small percentage to my life. And so I live a life to please Him. Mm-hmm. How do you treat people? How, you know, do you apologize when you're wrong? Because we all have been wrong. I've definitely been wrong. Do you humble yourself? Do you live your life in a way that pleases God when nobody else is watching? And so this is what I tell young people. It's like, live a life that's pleasing to the Father, and He really will lead you in all the rest, because that is going to really weigh heavy on a lot of your decisions. Does this decision please God? You know, even to is what I'm wearing today pleasing God? You know, I keep it even down to that. You know, am I wearing something that presents or that represents Him, or is it something that would cause a scandal or anything? It's just those simple decisions that you make every day with the goal of pleasing our Heavenly Father that teaches you how to love others, and He honors that.
16: I think dying to self is one of the biggest challenges of the Christian faith, isn't it? No matter how long you've been a Christian.
17: You said it. I didn't say it. You said it. People don't want to hear the die to self. They don't want to hear that. No. But that is what it is. It's you're taking up your cross every day. Keeps you on the straight and narrow.
16: But being honest, does that become harder when you become famous? You know, like you're on a platform, you've got people heaping praise on you, you've got people inviting you to do really cool things, you've suddenly got money. Like, does it ever like kind of go, well, it actually would be really easy now to just do what I want to do and, you know, that kind of thing?
17: Yeah, of course. I mean, the thought of it, the enemy doesn't stop at because you get to a certain age, you know, he's going to always come with the thoughts and the peer pressure never stops. Of course, you develop muscle, you know, it's like anything else. The more you do it, the more muscle you develop in that area. So I can identify the voice of the Lord and identify the voice of the enemy pretty quickly. Or like you say, our flesh. It's not even the devil, it's your flesh. It's very easy to see your flesh. The flesh and the spirit wars every single day. And so, yes, you can, I mean, when you say, does it get harder? In some ways, it can be harder because of what you said, people don't like to hear truth these days. And, you know, again, I don't live for man I don't live for man when there's persecution, and I don't live for man when there's not persecution. The Bible said persecution will come, and persecution makes it harder. You know, it's going to make it harder sometimes, but that's why it's persecution. But when you're standing on the truth, and you're standing on the word of God that never changes, you can do it. You can do it even in those pressured times when people who you think embrace truth are not really embracing it. You know, that doesn't give me excuse not to embrace it. I've got to stand for righteousness no matter what. No matter what's in style, no matter what's popular, the word of God never changes. And so that is my conviction. And I'm so grateful for conviction.
16: Yeah, that's a good thing to be. Well, we should actually. We should celebrate it more, shouldn't we?
17: Mm-hmm.
16: Yeah. Okay, tell us about your projects that you've got going at the moment. The Hymns album has just come out and it's already debuted at number one on the Billboard Gospel album chart. So congratulations.
17: Unbelievable. I am just blown away by that. My goodness.
16: Tell us about the inspiration behind the album.
17: Well, you know, it hadn't planned on being an album. It wasn't supposed to be an album. I had went to my team maybe even 2 years now, definitely a year ago, but maybe even two, and said I wanted to create content. I just felt like I needed to do some hymns. Hymns are so encouraging. I want to connect. You know, my life now at this point, 61 years old, is definitely about the generation coming after me. And so just felt it was a good idea to create. I mean, now this new world of content that I'm still getting used to. I'm like, what? They want you to carry around your phone and tell them what you're eating? I'm like, are you kidding me? I can't do that. I just can't. Some things I just can't do.
16: I know.
17: Even for followers, I can't do that. There's no salvation in what I'm eating for breakfast. So I asked the team if I could do that, you know, just sit at a piano, something very simple, stripped down, and just sing some of the hymns, you know, and they were like, yeah, that'd be great. And then they said, well, if you're going to do that, then we should just at the end of it, just make an album from it, you know. And I'm like, hey, that's up to y'all. If that's what we want to do. and so that's what we did. You know, it's very simple, powerful, because the hymns are powerful. And for it to be number one, you know, after coming out, it's not even a major launch for us. I'm blown away, and I am so grateful for that. So that's happening now. And then within 3 weeks, we'll be doing our conference, Generations Live 2026 Women's Conference. This is our fifth one this year. And man, am I excited about that. I'm excited about attending. I'm not even speaking this year. I am going to sing this year. But we have some incredible speakers and singers, and for me, it's recreating an environment that I remember growing up in, an environment where the Spirit of God was felt and the Word of God went forth, and because of that, lives were transformed, and that's what we're praying for. You know, I feel like I know I have a responsibility. You know, God has allowed me to grow up with people who taught me truth. They didn't just teach me truth, but they lived it in front of me. Too much is given, much is required. And so I feel like this is definitely a heavy part of my calling
16: That's amazing. So as we wrap up, obviously, I can tell you have a real heart for the next generation. And obviously, there's some amazing things going on in the US and in the UK amongst the next generation.
17: Yeah.
16: What is your prayer for the church? Where do you want to see them take it from here quickly?
17: Well, the church, just to be the church. I think when, and I'm seeing it too in the younger generation, they're understanding the beauty of holiness. Jesus already paid the price. God has done everything he needs to do for us to be victorious and for us to saturate the world with his love and with his word. And when we understand that authority and step into that, we're going to see God move in ways that we've never experienced before. He's soon to come. And so my prayer is that the church would just be the church. We don't have to worry about the world, or we just be the church, be the light that we need to be united, walk in love, because then people will see the perfect picture of Jesus and come to know who he is.
16: Amen. That's a great prayer.
17: Amen.
14: 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And we'll be right back after this when Premier Gospel's Cassandra Maria will be speaking to Tasha Cobbs.

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5: 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And for this half of the show, you've got me, Cassandra Maria from Premier Gospel. This week, we have not just one guest, but two. Aren't you lucky? Today, I'm talking to Tasha Cobbs-Leonard, the American gospel singer. In this interview, we spoke about how she was initially being trained to be a speaker, not a worship leader, her last memory with her late father, and how when she was recording her hit record, Break Every Chain, she was actually battling severe depression and anxiety. So without any further delay, let's listen to my interview with her. With me, I have such an incredible woman, Grammy, Billboard, Dove, Stella award-winning artist, debut album Grace, and breakthrough track Break Every Chain came out in 2012, and since then the whole of the gospel world just changed. It is, of course, pastor, author, wife, mother, all kinds of things rolled into one. It's Tasha Cobbs-Leonard.
6: Wow.
5: How does it feel when someone lists off all of your achievements like that and you're just like, man, is that me?
6: Oh my goodness, it's overwhelming.

0: was your life? When did you first know that you've got this anointing on you and this is something that you're being called to do?
1: Wow, that's a great question, because I think a lot of times I've had several people ask me throughout the years, how do I do what you're doing? How do I get? And the thing is, it was not something that I sought after or desired. At a very young age, my father actually began cultivating me to be a speaker, a communicator. So I did my trial sermon. That's what they used to call it, my trial sermon, when I was 10 years old. My father was a pastor. He started our church when I was 9. And it wasn't until I was 15 years old. I grew up in a very small town in Georgia, and we were bored. So we started a teen community choir. So we was like, hey, we're going to do a choir. All we sung was Kirk Franklin songs, John P. Key songs, and Hezekiah Walker songs. And we would just go from church to church in our small town doing these concerts. And at one of the concerts, I was a choir director. I didn't lead songs. I was not singing. It just was not my thing. And one of the lead singers got into like a fender bender, a minor car accident, prevented him from being there. And we were singing the song Now Behold the Lamb by Kirk Franklin, sang by Tamela Mann. And that song came up and everybody was like, Tasha, you got to sing. He's not going to make it. You got to sing. And I was like, guys, I don't sing in front of people. What are we doing? And needless to say, I sang the song that night. And the same way we encounter the presence of God now, that happened that night. And my parents and I, we were like, what is happening? I'm looking at them. They're looking at me. People are crying. People are on the floor in worship. And I think that was the moment that we knew that, yes, the communicator was something that God would utilize, but it was also this singing and this music aspect where the two of them would merge together. I remember being at Lakewood Church with Pastor Joel Osteen, and he called me out and he said, there's something different about you. He said, when you minister, it's like you take the singer and the prophet, and then you both come together and it's like this merger. And it's because that's what my dad cultivated first, was the speaker. And so there's no way of getting around it. That part of me will always exist. So I did not plan this life. It was just something that God said, hey, this is what you're called to, and I'm going to reveal it to you throughout the year. So it's often being unveiled and revealed to me that there's more. God adds, he releases all of these layers. And I hope that someone who's listening will be encouraged by this, that it's purpose is not like a destination. It's something that God unveils throughout the years. And so every single season, there's a different season where God says, okay, this is something new for you, Tasha, that I want you to do. So I just want somebody to be encouraged that it may be something that you're pursuing and it may not be something you're pursuing that God is calling you to. So just be open to what God says.
0: I love that. And what I also love about that is you had the right people around you to see that you had that anointing and speak to the importance of having, I guess, a community of people that are also on that path, that they are able to spot that and say, ah, stop there. We're building you into this, but actually, we can see that you're meant to be that. And then also allow you to be that. Some parents, they're like, no, but I want them to be a lawyer.
1: I know. Yes. That's great.
0: So, but you had that really great community, which is amazing, which I want to kind of touch on a little bit, because you've spoken so highly of your parents and people like Bishop William Murphy, and you just mentioned Joel Osteen. Talk to me about their impact on your ministry over the years.
1: Oh, wow. My parents would be my biggest, I believe that would be the biggest impact that has been made on my life would be through my parents. My father, he started our church when I was 10, but before that we were in our family church. And you don't see this often. And I love sharing this. I don't think I've ever shared this on an interview. My father, he went through the ranks. Like, I know sometimes people like to skip processes, but the life of salvation and ministry, my dad was very adamant that he wanted to go through processes. So he started as a brother, then he was ordained a deacon, and then he was licensed as a minister. And I watched him go through all of these phases. Like, he was ordained as an elder. He went through the process as assistant pastor. He served his pastor for many, many years. You know, whatever it took, whatever God said and whatever was needed, my dad was there. I watched him serve another man's vision. The Bible talks about being faithful to another man's, and God will give you your own. I watched my dad do that, serve other people so well. And then after he went through the assistant pastor, then it was time where God said, hey, I want to give you your own. And I watched even my mother is like an intimate worshiper. Like, I mean, and the thing is, I grew up in a Pentecostal holiness church. So there was a lot of praise, a lot of shouting, but it was very rare. And though, especially back in the day, in the 80s, 90s, where you would see in the predominantly Black church, where people would just like go deep in worship. And I watched my mom do that at our home. Like, Like there would be sometimes she would come from work and we would open the door and she's in the car just worshiping with tears streaming down her face. I think one of the areas

0: of encouragement for parents. It's that your kids are watching. You know, it wasn't something that she was verbally saying to me, Tasha, do this. It was almost like she was demonstrating the life of a worshiper to me. And it wasn't just something that I saw with tears and hands lifted. They lived a life that was righteous and integral before me. And that's just a part of my testimony. And I would say this, it may not be like blood parents. It could be godparents or, you know, people who are mentors in your life. If there are young people watching you, just know at all times they are watching you. They are gleaning. And so, yes, I had an opportunity for my parents to be a demonstration of living a righteous life in front of me. And then, of course, I moved to Atlanta in 2006. And my mentor, William Murphy, I'll never forget one of our first meetings. He said, Tasha, he said, I'm gonna take you on the road with me. I want you to travel with me. I want you to glean everything that you can. And this was the line that he gave me. He said, I want you to take the meat and spit out the bones. He was like, but I'm gonna show you all that I am. And it's not all good. He said, but I want to show you everything so that you can learn. We can learn sometimes from people's mistakes. And I think, yes. I think a lot of times, even though I have four kids, we're always trying to tell our kids, hey, we made this mistake so you don't have to. And that was one of the things that William Murphy has always been for me. He's like, Tasha, don't do that because I did that before and it's not going to work out. And so I really, really trust their word. My mom to this day, my mother actually moved to South Carolina to help my husband and I. We pastor a church in South Carolina. And my mom, with 30 years of pastoral experience, it's just, it's priceless to have her here with us. You know, that wisdom, you can't pay for it, you know? And so to have her here still pouring, still ministering, still strong, it's a testimony of mine.
1: Wow, that has really spoken to me. I don't have children yet, but I have 15 nieces and nephews, and I'm always very conscious of the fact. Yeah, I was an auntie at three. I've been an auntie all my life. But it's just a reminder that young people are watching us.
0: Yeah,
1: and it's important that we actually do set a good example. Yeah. But as much as we can set a good example, you said something that kind of stuck out to me. You said that you can learn from other people's mistakes. What are some of the things over the years that you look back on and you think, oh, I could have done that differently in my career? Or some of the lessons that you've learned that you, I guess, take on as you go through more of your career?
0: Well, just recently, a few months ago, I had a tour planned. I had a recording planned. I had all of these bookings and travel. I was doing entrepreneurship businesses. And in the middle of all of that, God spoke to me and he said, Tasha, I want you to go on a sabbatical, cancel everything, cancel your tour, cancel every booking, cancel everything that you have. He said, because there's too much clutter between you and I. And to answer that question, it was one of the greatest things that I've ever done to spend 6 weeks away with Jesus, just getting to know him again, getting to know me again, getting to hear his heart and desire and his will for my life now in this season. Because sometimes we can become so consumed with the work that we are not as drawn, or I won't say as drawn, we're not as committed and intentional about sitting at the feet of Jesus. And he was calling me back to his feet. One of the lessons that my dad left with me, I'll never forget. Every time I talked to him, he would say, baby, stay at the feet of Jesus, stay at the feet of Jesus. And throughout that sabbatical, it was like God was calling me back. Remember that first lesson that your dad taught you your whole life. Come back to my feet so you can hear what's for you. I was feeling tired. I was drained. You know, I was feeling overwhelmed. And sometimes we have to revisit our posture when we start feeling like that. When you start feeling overwhelmed, like, oh, I'm carrying the weight of the world on my shoulders, it's time to pull back and hear what God is saying about your life. Are we just doing things to be busy, or are we actually doing what God is calling us to do? And I had to revisit that. So if I were to encourage anybody, it would be to often revisit your posture and make sure you're not doing something just because you can. I could start a business. It's my thing. It's a gift. And the gifts of God come without repentance. And so we have to make sure we're not just doing or utilizing our gifts just because we can. You know, I could do a concert overnight with my eyes closed, but is that what God said do? You know, and so I had to make sure that I revisited my posture at the feet of Jesus. So in all things that I'm doing, it's in his will. So that's what I would encourage anybody who's watching me, anybody who's listening, gleaning from whatever Tasha can give you, is to stay at the feet of Jesus, just like my dad taught me.
1: Stay at the feet of Jesus. Wow.
2: Yeah.
1: I want to talk a little bit about your dad, because you speak so highly of him, and I know that he's passed on now. What were your favorite memories of your dad?
0: My dad was a man of very few words, but he was hilarious. So if he spoke, it was either going to be very, very funny or super profound. There was no in between. So he would have us laughing in stitches. And it's kind of my on my dad's side of the family, very comical people. So even with me, sometimes people are just laughing and I'm not trying to be funny. It's like, it's just who we are. We're very, very humorous family. So I have very fond memories of my dad, like making us laugh. As a matter of fact, the night before he went to be with Jesus, we were at the Stellar Awards and we were at Bishop Murphy and Pastor Daniel's hotel room. We were just celebrating the Stellar wins. And I called my dad and I said, "Hey dad, y'all come down." And I just couldn't believe, I didn't think he was coming. It was like 2 o'clock in the morning. Him and my mom came down and all night he just had us laughing. Pastor William Murphy was in the floor. We were just laughing at he was just very comical, but he also had a very, very deep, intimate relationship with God. And so he left a very fond memory of, you know, laughter is food to the soul. It's medicine. And that's one of the things that my dad left with me. Yeah.
1: That's really beautiful. And I love that that was one of the last memories that you had with him as well. Just laughter and I guess being who he is. Talk to me about a little bit the importance of having a father figure like that in your world, in your life, because there are so many women who don't have that, or maybe they're looking for that, or there's men out there who sometimes maybe don't realize the importance of their role in their children's lives.
0: Wow. That's such a beautiful question. I would say having fatherly examples in my life, it's affirming. You know, I have men in my life who are not ashamed to say, "Oh, wow, you look beautiful today." My dad often, "Baby girl, you're so pretty." You know, even, you know, back then, I'm very verbal about my testimony now, but back then I wasn't. I was overweight my entire life, more dark skin. The features weren't, you know, what the models would have. And so for my dad to tell me often, "Hey, you're beautiful, you're beautiful, you're beautiful," it was affirming. You know, it gave me the esteem that I needed. That I don't need to receive this from a man. I don't need another man to tell me how beautiful I am. I don't need a man. You know, I didn't allow men to take advantage of me because I had a father who affirmed me. And I'm talking about my blood father, but I do feel like there are men who are in women or little girls' lives. And if there's anything you can do, just affirm them. Let them know that they're beautiful. Let them, "Hey, that's a pretty dress you have on today. You know, I like your hair like that." You never know how far that could go in the life of little girls and little boys. You know, they need to be affirmed. They need to know that there's someone who loves me. So when someone shows up to try to take advantage of them, they don't need that affirmation because they're getting it from the people who are assigned and called to them. So I would say just be that example in their lives, the kids that you have. Like you say, you have 15 nieces and nephews. You know, it's amazing to get an opportunity to spend that time with them, to share with them. When you see your nieces, "Girl, I like that little dress you got on this," you know what I'm saying? Just, you never know how far that can go. Yeah.
1: You know, I have my hair naturally curly. Growing up, we would straighten our hair, we'd perm it, we'd straighten it. And then one day I said, "No, I'm going to have it natural." And now three of my nieces have decided that they also want to have curly hair. And it just means so much that I've kind of imparted that in them, that the way that your hair is as it grows out of its head, that's okay.
0: It's
1: you don't
0: fine.
1: Need to do all this stuff to it. It's just, it is what it is. It's fine. So I love that. That's a really great message.
0: Beautiful.
1: I want to talk to you a little about your music. And then we're going to move on to the Gospel Garden Festival. Break Every Chain. Of course, this is the song that took over the whole wide world. It's just such a powerful song. When I'm going through something, I will put on Break Every Chain and just know that I can break every chain. Mm-hmm. What was going on for you at that time when recording, when singing, when that song came into being?
0: This is great. I love to talk about this because I think a lot of times we can see people on platforms and stages and not really know the testimony behind the songs that they sing. And for me, I was in a season of depression, just struggling with anxiety and fear. And I remember one night I had done a concert. It was about 3 hours outside of Atlanta. So we had driven to the concert and I like to drive. So I was actually driving everybody back. Everybody in the car was asleep. And I was a worship pastor at the time. So nugget for worship pastors. Sometimes I would just turn on YouTube and just let worship songs play. And that would be how I would find or discover the songs that we would sing at our churches. And there was a playlist that was playing. And on that song was Break Every Chain. On that playlist was Break Every Chain. And I remember the song coming on and immediately the way that it comes on, I mean, the lyrics are just powerful. There is power in the name of Jesus. And I remember feeling like, wow, this song just broke through to a place that nothing has been able to reach with me. I was really, really struggling with depression and fear and anxiety. And I remember just tears begin to well up in my eyes that there is power in the name of Jesus to break every chain. And I remember just allowing that song for about two or three weeks. It was the only thing that I would play. I played it in my house. I played it in my car because I needed something to break off of my life. And now when I minister that song, it's not just a pretty melody. It is an experience for me. Like, I know the power and the authority that's in those lyrics to really go into those crevices and tear down those walls and break those strongholds that have been holding people in bondage for many, many years. And so people ask me, do I get tired of singing? Not at all. There has not, in probably 15 years, there has not been a moment where we've ministered that song where God does not move and breakthrough doesn't happen in people's lives. So I always look forward to the break every chain moment. I actually just did an album called Unscripted that comes out very, very soon. And I had an opportunity to minister Break Every Chain with Bishop William Murphy on that album. So that's a little, that's new. Nobody's gotten
1: that. It's just fresh for you
0: guys. Exclusive. So when that album comes out, we're actually working on it right now. But when I listened to it just the other day, my husband was working on mixes, and that song is still just as powerful now as it was in 2012 when we first ministered it. And I cannot wait, you know, just for this new wave of how it's going to minister breakthrough in people's lives. So it'll be something I'll probably be singing even when we're in heaven. There's power to break every chain in the name of Jesus.
1: Amen. You are someone, as I said, you've given so much worship music to us. What are some of your favorite worship songs that you that are not your own, the ones that aren't yours, the ones that are other people's that you've found over the years that just really speak to you?
0: This is great. Man, there are so many. I'm trying to think of Naomi Rain, who is just like my favorite. She's my little sister, you know. But Naomi has an album that she just released, and there are several songs on her record that really ministers to me. But she has a song with Anike. She's a gospel rapper that's on that. And I have literally been playing. I can't even think of the name of it right now. It's escaping me. But there's a song on that record. I literally just play it over and over and over. But yeah, William Murphy, of course. Cece Winans. She has just been... Alabaster Box has been a song that I've been going back to revisit in the last season. And just like everybody else, I believe every season calls for different songs for me. So it's just in this season, these are some of the songs that I've been listening to. So Naomi Rain, William Murphy has a new record that's just been absolutely amazing. And then Alabaster Box and the CC one. And it's been my go-to in the last couple of days.
1: Musically, you are someone that you haven't just stayed in the gospel music world. You've worked with people like Neo, Sierra, all kinds of John Legend. Yeah. You've done so much and you've really cross-collaborated and broken, I guess, out of just gospel and also just gone outside into the world a bit. Why is that important for you to do this, to cross-collaborate and to minister in those places?
0: Oftentimes, there are two things that come to mind. I'll say this one is really quick. Before I knew exactly what God was calling me to and how massive and how big it was, my mentor, William Murphy, used to speak over me. When I first moved to Atlanta, he would tell people, this is my daughter, Tasha Cobbs, and she's a bridge to the nation, a bridge to the nations. And I would say, I don't quite understand exactly what he means by bridge to the nations, because a lot of times when we say phrases like that in the church, we're talking black or white, you know, you're talking just what we can see. And I remember just God giving me much more revelation behind that. If you're going to be a bridge, you have to be a bridge to all cultures, all nationalities, people from all walks of life. And what does that type of surrender look like to you, Tasha? Because, you know, it's easy to minister to what you can see. I can see clearly there's a separation between black and white. So let me try to merge that together. But how do you merge people who may not get up every Sunday and come to your churches? How do you become a bridge to that person? And the truth is, sometimes we have to reach outside of our comfortable space to reach those people who may not come to us. We have to go to them. And so I've been very, very intentional intentional about collaborating with people who I know are believers, people who I know who are kingdom agents, who will go out now and say, I don't mind exposing the platform that God has given me and the people who I influence to my walk with Christ. And so you hear, you have songs with like the Jennifer Hudsons and the ones that you just named. And I'm very, very intentional about their reaching to different genres. Even with this new record that's coming out, I did a song, one of my songs, the church I grew up in, I did that song with a country artist. Her name is Mickey Guyton. She's like a really, really big deal in the country world. But I'm always intentional, always praying, God, what do you want me to do next? Who do I reach out to next? Who do I collab with next to make sure that I am extending the name of Jesus and the gospel to different and various cultures? And it's been a part of my calling since the beginning.
1: I'm really looking forward to hearing a country song. Woo! That's something different. That I'm looking forward.
0: I'm giving you all the exclusives.
1: Giving me all the exclusives. Keep them coming. I like to hear it. Right. So yeah. August, Gospel Garden Festival. You're going to be in the UK. Talk to me about how excited you are about this.
0: I am. Let me say this first. Every time I come to the UK, it is just like the support, the appreciation, the worship, the praise is just top tier. Literally, you guys always show up and I am so grateful. So I want to say thank you for the support throughout the years. And it's not something that I take for granted. So I just want to say thank you to everyone who's listening. Thank you for your support and your love. I see all the comments. I see all of the support. I see the posts, everything. So I'm super excited to come again and to worship. I feel like this moment and this experience is just going to be something that we won't forget for a very, very long time. I can't wait to be there. We're going to go in. I'm going to give it all I have, you know, 100%. Everybody bring 100% worship. And I believe it's going to be just absolutely amazing.
1: That was me, Cassandra Maria, talking to American gospel artist Tasha Cobbs-Leonard about her musical career. Thanks for joining me and do tune in to another great interview with a leading Christian on next week's Profile.
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7: 1 Corinthians 1, verses 22 to 25. 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
10: Good afternoon, I'm Anna Rees Green. Farmers are warning the extreme summer has been completely brutal, as experts predict we could see the worst harvest on record this year. It's claimed the dry and hot weather could have cut the country's cereal and oilseed harvests by 2.5 million tonnes. Vice Chair of the Agricultural Chaplains Association, Reverend Jeff Dodson, shares with Premier how we can support farming communities.
11: Just being prepared to listen, not trying to solve things, but just to understand and to share some of the issues that they've got about their finances, the replacement of machinery, this big sword of Damocles on the revision of the inheritance tax laws.
10: And a number of Christian charities could have had their data stolen in a cybersecurity incident. Beacon CRM, who manages data for more than 1,000 organisations, says its systems have been breached and personal data like email addresses and phone numbers may have been copied. Keswick Ministries, Kintsugi Hope, Resource and Operation Mobilisation are among the organisations which have written to their supporters informing them of the hack. They're encouraging people to stay alert to suspicious messages that appear to come from the organisations. Now, a man's been charged after being arrested near Donald Trump's golf course in LA. Authorities say a 38-year-old was detained at the site with ammunition in his pocket and a loaded gun in his vehicle. He was seen taking photos and footage of security planning procedures on Sunday ahead of the US president's visit to the venue. And a new commission says conflicts overseas are being felt more strongly in communities across the UK. The Commission on Interfaith Relations is looking at how global tensions affect relationships between different faith groups. Its vice chair, Bishop Lucerne Senga Ngoyi, tells Premier more about the group's aim.
12: Part of our hope is that we won't need to wait until there's fracture that happens before people find the tools and the impetus really to engage and invest actively in these spaces.
10: The Commission will publish its recommendations and guidance in 2027. Now, a Scottish church, which was set alight in an arson attack, is to be rebuilt a year on. St Mungo's in Cumbernauld went up in flames last August, burning the B-listed pyramid building to the ground. But Parish Minister Reverend James Gemmell has told the congregation a new building will be built as a beacon of Jesus' hope and grace for the community.
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10: Now this afternoon, a yellow thunderstorm warning is in force for parts of eastern Scotland until 9 o'clock this evening, bringing heavy showers, a risk of localised flooding and lightning. Temperatures are around 15 degrees Celsius. And Northern Ireland and Wales are seeing cloudy skies with outbreaks of rain, reaching 17 and 20 degrees Celsius respectively. And much of England remains largely dry. In the south, temperatures are climbing to 25 degrees. That's your latest from the Premier News team. And for more from a Christian perspective, head to premierchristian.news.
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the sounds of Sinach and For Me. This is your Premier Christian Radio with me, Charmaine Noble-McLean, welcoming you this midweek, Wednesday, the 5th of August. I hope you're doing well. We've got such a range of stories to share with you today. There's a lot going on in the world. We're looking at education reform and whether or not there are some things that we can do very differently, leaning in on our Christian values. That's quite an interesting story, particularly if you have young people around you. We're also going to look at what's been going on with FIFA, talking to a man who knows quite a lot about sport. His name is Graham Daniels. Antisemitism is on the rise, so we're speaking to a Messianic Jew, Michelle Guinness, about that a little later on. And on top of that, we're going back to Northern Ireland. If you've been listening for the past couple of days, you'll know that Maria Rodriguez has been out at New Horizon, the festival, the conference over in the coast of Northern Ireland at the top in a place called Coleraine. And we're hearing from Dave Smith, who is part of the Evangelical Alliance there, talking to us about how Catholics and Protestants are working together after a long history of the Troubles. All that and plenty more, sprinkled with a bit of music and a bit of fun for your Wednesday afternoon. So don't go anywhere. Why would you? This is your Premier Christian Radio.

0: Better Words and a Better Way. Leland here on Premier Christian Radio. Coming up, we're going to talk about education reform and ask the question, can we learn more and maybe improve education for our young people and their opportunities by leaning into Christian values? That's on the way. But first of all, we get what our inspiration? We get it from the Bible, don't we? And here's how you can get a bit more.
1: Learning more about God and having a better understanding of His Word is important in Christian life. Every weekday, you can hear from respected Bible teachers from around the world who will help you in your walk. Tune in this evening from 6 p.m.

0: It's Need to Breathe. It's a song to make you smile, I think. Coming up a little bit later on, we're going to hear firsthand the experiences of a Messianic Jew and what anti-Semitism looks like for her in the United Kingdom. That's coming up a little later on. But let's turn our attention to education. And do you think that we've overlooked what God has to say, God's given callings to us individually, in the race for an academic qualification, for university grades and, you know, that sort of thing? Well, Prime Minister Andy Burnham wants to reshape education by introducing technical pathways from the age of 14, saying that he wants the hard hat to be just as valuable as the graduation cap. I think that's a very commendable thought, actually. If we turn to the Bible in 1 Peter verses 4 to 10, we're reminded to use the gifts that God's given us to serve others. So could these reforms go even further by recognising young people's different talents and callings, not just their academic success? Well, Sam Brown is deputy head at Fulham Boys School, while Antoinette Daniel is a social entrepreneur, founder of Just Help Us and a former teacher. She had a chat with Premier's Esther Heim. And Esther asked Antoinette for her reaction to the plans.
1: As a former PE teacher, my initial thoughts were, this is absolutely brilliant. I have long wondered why the education system has one pathway for the diversity of young people that we have in terms of the way that people learn, in terms of the skill sets that people have. So in that level, yes, great. As an employer of people in the cleaning industry, again, working with people that maybe didn't thrive in the more traditional routes, pathway through education, again, a really great thing. I guess my only little voice in the back of my head was, oh, the poor teachers, 2 years to turn something so massive around. How will that work?
2: Well, let's bring in our teacher, Sam Brown from Fulham Boys School. Is it workable and in the timescale that Antoinette's outlined there? Do you know any of the details yet of how they're proposing it will work?
3: Morning, Esther. No, we don't. And this has dropped during the summer holidays, which is very normal for the Department for Education policy announcements. I think for me, from my perspective, I think there are some real positives about it. And there are definite things that, we will do what we need to do. All Christians involved in education, whether they are teachers or parents, want young people to flourish. And so when the Prime Minister says, young people will get the skills they need and be given the respect they deserve and be treated as equals, I think we've got to wholeheartedly agree with that. Young people are made in the image of God. They're wonderfully unique. We have 800 boys at our school. They're all different. They're not all going to end up in the same places. My bigger worry, though, is that actually some of this announcement is perhaps rowing back on the last 15 years. And the last 15 years, we've made a lot of progress. So academic standards are higher than they were 15 years ago. The quality of teaching, I think, is much higher than when I qualified in 2007. It's always tempting, isn't it, when a leader comes in with a new team, that they bring a big brush and they sweep away everything that's come before and they say, we're going to do it in a new way. And I think it's that there's an element of this that is ideological. And the worry is that if you start it from age 14, which is what they are suggesting, and it's almost the only detail they've given us, actually you're doing young people a disservice because you're narrowing their horizons. So at my school, we have this saying that we say to the boys all the time. We say, you are more than just grades on a piece of paper. You are made in the image of God. You have intrinsic value. Lots of things matter. So art matters, sport matters. We've been putting together a character development program based on the book of Proverbs. We believe that them hearing about Jesus in assemblies and CUs is maybe the most important thing. But grades do still matter. And our boys make exceptional progress at GCSE level, whatever their background or ability. And my worry is that in a couple of years' time, we're going to be saying to those same boys, do you know what? Actually, don't worry about GCSEs. You don't need to do the academic route. It's beyond you. And the group that will suffer through that is the disadvantaged.
2: And all this against the backdrop that around 1 million young people are NEETs, not in education, employment or training. Antoinette, what do you notice about that? And why does the pathway get closed off for young people who don't get those grades, perhaps, or haven't got the support behind them? Why do you think there are so many young people not in education or training, Antoinette?
1: Yeah, Sam, I'm really interested in what you said about the narrowing of young people's landscapes, because I'm not sure if I would totally agree. As somebody who was gifted sports-wise, so I was a sports teacher, as somebody who was a creative thinker within the education system, I feel that I was labelled quite early on as non-academic, and I carry that stigma with me until today. Like, I'll often be found saying, well, I'm not very smart, but yet I run a really successful and thriving business that employs, you know, tens of people. And I don't think that those kind of skills are being rewarded early enough. And I think that it feels to me that there's a very narrow pathway through to success or perceived success. And when we look at some of the world's greatest entrepreneurs and business owners, many of them didn't do well through the more traditional route of academia. And so I wonder if creative thinking and other skills that enable people to get ahead in life aren't being rewarded as well, and therefore potentially causing a number of people to not succeed.
0: And I do think that there is something there for us to think about. That was Antoinette Daniel and Sam Brown chatting about Andy Burnham's proposed education reforms with Premier's Esther Heim. And we're looking at this from the perspective that, do we need to include what God's calling is as part of that reform, and to, you know, to help people to live out their fullness as opposed to striving for academic success? Not that that's not important. It's good as well, isn't it? So I wonder what your thoughts are on that. You can always get in touch by sending me an email to studio@premier.org.uk, or you can send a text to 66777, making sure your first word of your message is Premier. On the way, we've got more interesting stories and conversation for you. We're going to take a look at what's been going on in FIFA. That's a developing story. And of course, what anti-Semitism looks like. It's on the rise in the United Kingdom. What does it look like for our Jewish brothers and sisters? We're going to hear from one Messianic Jew, Michelle Guinness, with her experiences on that a little bit later today.

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He's making all things right. That's a lovely collaboration between Still Creek and Celtic Worship here on Premier Christian Radio. Thank you for choosing your station of choice this Wednesday afternoon. My name's Charmaine Noble-McLean. And don't forget, a little bit later on, we're going to be hearing about anti-Semitism, and it's on the increase. What does that look like in reality for our Jewish community, our friends, our brothers and sisters? But first of all, the highs and lows of this year's Men's World

0: as European football associations have suggested they'll refuse to work with him. But does this dispute at the top of the game point to? What does it point to? And should we take an interest? Well, Dr. Graham Daniels is the director of Christians in Sport. He's also the author of the book Spiritual Game Plan. He's been chatting to Premier's James Lewis about the scandal.
1: We haven't got a window into anyone's soul. So we don't know his motives, and it would be really dangerous to assess those. But I think what we can see on the surface is a serious lack of trust from a range of governing bodies in football, like UEFA and CONCACAF, who are saying, look, you have sprung this on us. There's been no due process. We're totally surprised by what you've done. So that's where the problem lies. From observing it, we simply don't know. There's been a lot of criticism of his motivation, but the reality is no one knows his motives.
2: Yeah, that's something that we should be thinking about, because all of this has sort of really come with a lot of discussion about the wealth and money involved in football. Gianni Infantino saying that this would give associations an extra £30 million if it would happen, but others accusing him of just sort of being in it for the money. Where do you think we should sort of turn to in the Bible? What biblical principles do you think we should be sort of taking a look at here when we're thinking about this case?
1: I think you'd be looking in terms of common grace, because of course, if a person has, you can't moralize, if a person has faith, then they have a different take because they have Christ in them. But I don't know Gianni at all, of course. So I think I'd go to somewhere like the Proverbs, and maybe Proverbs 11, verse 3, the integrity of the upright guides them. This is a matter of clear public integrity. So when you've got people like UEFA saying, we didn't know that he was going to propose this until just shortly before it went public. Now, that is crazy, because you're selling a minority stake in the World Cup, which in all its history has never been for sale, and then giving a deadline of September for a decision. So it lacks all kind of integration, integrity. It simply doesn't fit properly, and everybody's furious. Not necessarily because it's a bad idea, though I think it is, but because of the way the man's handled it when he's in charge. So if you're going to be a servant leader, you really can't work like that.
2: Because he is a leader of a global game, effectively. I think of the millions, the billions of people around the world who would tune into the World Cup, men's, women's, all of these other different FIFA tournaments that go on. Do you think it's right that we hold leaders of these big international sports bodies like Gianni Infantino? Do you think they get held to a higher standard than others? And do you think that should be the case?
1: I know Andy Burnham's spoken into this, our Prime Minister, just very recently, and I think his take is right. All leaders are in privileged position. Every single one of us who has any leadership of other people has to ask themselves, do you want to be first or last? Leaders need to be the last. They need to serve the cause, not dominate it. And so, yes, I think the bar's very high. And the irony of this situation is that it was 10 years ago when Sepp Blatter was in Gianni Infantino's position and had to resign because of a scandal about effectively taking bribes and bribery. So the whole point of bringing in a new man was to get rid of that. There is no evidence of anything as malign as what happened 10 years ago. But the process being followed by Gianni Infantino causes all kinds of concerns about how he's gone about this, particularly when there are billions of pounds involved.
2: So there might be some people who are listening and might think this, it's only a game, football. There are much more spiritual or important matters in the world today. Do you think the church, we should be taking an interest in this? And do you think we might have a different message to the one that you might hear on discussions or in the newspapers? Do we have a different message to share about this whole story?
1: I certainly think we do. The Lord Jesus in the Sermon on the Mount says that God makes the sun shine and the rain fall on the just and the unjust. And what he's getting at there is that before Judgment Day, before Christ returns to judge, all of us have access to the sun and the rain and health.

0: and strength and capacity to live. Sadly, if we don't trust Christ, the day will come and that's not available to us. Now, what that implies is that until that day comes, we must look at God's good gifts of life and we must say, how do we handle them properly? And sport is a gift from God. God made us able to run, jump, kick, catch. And so we shouldn't be surprised that more people play football across the world than do any other hobby or activity. Billions of people. So the Christian can't shut God out of that and say it's just some neutral activity. It's a God-given gift. Finally, therefore, it is important that Christians say to people, whether they have faith or not, this is a precious gift from God to creation. And if it's such a big part of everyday life for ordinary human beings, we must govern it with justice and dignity and respect. We must be the guardians of God's good gifts to all of creation. And therefore, we do have a responsibility on his behalf to be his stewards of this gift. And we will hold people to account.
1: That's the voice there of Graham Daniels, Director of Christians in Sport, giving his view on the controversy surrounding football's governing body, FIFA, chatting with Premier's James Lewis. We are on the ball. We are certainly on the ball.
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0: on Christ the Solid Rock, sound there of Riverside. We're heading close to 3 o'clock. Time's going really quickly, isn't it? So I've got time to ask you this question. How can we as Christians model Jesus's love and help combat the scourge of anti-Semitism? A report published this morning by the Community Security Trust says that there are 1,926 anti-Semitic incidents recorded in the first half of this year. That's up by a fifth on the same time last year. There was a spike in the immediate aftermath of the US and Israel launching the war on Iran, but how do we respond to that? Well, we talked to author and commentator Michelle Guinness. She was brought up in a practicing Jewish family and is married to a retired vicar. She's been giving her view to Premier's Michael Vanstone.
1: This topic is very close to my heart, obviously, and a very tricky and difficult one to face. At the moment, I don't go out wearing a Star of David because I fear it may be provocative. And I don't want that. I don't want to be presented as a threat or as someone that can be spat on or looked down on. And believe you me, I've had the lot ever since I was a small child. I think every Jewish person faces that. You know, it's an ordinary school. Well, it was a Church of England school. There were children who said, "You killed our Christ."
2: Gosh.
1: A friend recently
2: really?
1: Said, "No." I said, "Yeah," and I said, "I'm afraid that's not the worst. I could tell you more." And I think, as a child growing up in a Jewish home, you confront anti-Semitism almost from the word go, and you think, "Well, who am I, and what am I, and why do I generate this kind of antagonism?" And I think maybe we all have to look deep in our hearts at our own prejudices and where they come from. Was it the way we were brought up? Was it something we've read in the papers? Was it, you know, I don't know. Was it because we've met Jewish people and they were a bit rude to us or something? But we all have prejudices of one kind or another. And I think as Christians, we need to look deep in our hearts and say, how did this happen? How do I feel like this? And actually, you know, there have been occasions where I've had to say to the Lord, is there some prejudice here in my heart? Because I really need you to remove it, because it's pretty horrible, because God is not prejudiced against any. He's made us all one and the same as human beings and loves us all equally.
2: So Michelle, yeah. Sorry.
1: No, go.
2: Mm. Okay. Has the climate, you said what happened when you were a kid, I mean, has the climate for British Jews changed in the years since you were at school, or would you say it's got worse now, or did it go up, then it's come down, or what? What's been the sort of trend, do you think?
1: I mean, it's difficult for me to say because, you know, having become a Christian, my environment became the church, especially as a minister's wife, which I always saw as an enormous privilege to serve people. And normally it was fine. There was never a problem. I mean, there was one occasion when a lady in a certain town said to me, "You know, love," you'd know it was Yorkshire, wouldn't you, from my accent? We do like you, you know. We do love you, even though you are a Jew. And you kind of think, oh. And even more recently, somebody in the church has said, "Yes, well, we don't think of you as Jewish. You know, you're just one of us." And I thought, oh, right. So had I not been one of you, would you have felt something different towards me? I think I don't think it's changed all that much. I think maybe every now and then there's a wave of support for the Jewish people when there has been an incident of some kind perpetrated against them. But I think at the moment, given the situation in Gaza, and it's the elephant in the room, we can't not talk about that. I think given that situation, anti-Semitism has grown exponentially. And I want to say straight away that I have never, ever been a Netanyahu supporter. And many Jews are not. But then that presents us with a huge dilemma. If Israel is the one place we can rely on as Jews, where we can one day be safe if it becomes necessary, how can you knock it? And how can you not support it, which is hugely difficult. And a lot of Jews now in the diaspora are walking that tightrope and are saying, we cannot support what's going on there. And they join in the Palestinian marches. Many Jewish people deplore what is going on in the Middle East. So, you know, I would say to many people, don't presume anything. Don't presume what the Jewish people think or feel. That's the first thing. Find out, you know, who they are and where they've come from. Never accuse anyone of anything until you've walked in their moccasins, until you know how they feel about what you're talking about, if you're going to talk about that. But I would suggest that you don't start with that issue. Because there's such divided opinion even within the Jewish community, and it hurts. And I am deeply ashamed of what's happening. And I would say to any Christian, you cannot know that shame, because this isn't about your people. All you can do is love.
2: Ah, that brings me to what I was going to talk about next. Is there a role for the church alongside Jewish communities when anti-Semitism seems to rise in the community at large?
1: Oh, I think there is. I think there's a huge amount Christians can do at the moment, particularly if you live in a Jewish environment. We need in our churches to bring an understanding of where Judaism fits in, how Christianity is the fulfillment, certainly for me, of Judaism. And a lot of Jews would find that offensive for me to say that I believe Jesus is the Messiah. But there are a large number of us. There's a much larger number of Jewish people who are believers now.
0: That's encouraging to hear, isn't it? Author and commentator Michelle Guinness on how Christians can respond to the rise in anti-Semitic attacks here in the United Kingdom, talking to Premier's Michael Vanstone after a report by the Community Security Trust found that there are nearly 2,000 incidents of anti-Semitism in the United Kingdom in the first half of this year alone. It's a worrying trend, isn't it? But we trust that the Lord will bring change, and through us as well. Stay with us. The latest news headlines are on the way, courtesy of the Premier Christian News team.

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2: Sawyer's Church in Brentwood is looking for a full-time youth pastor to shape the future of its work with young people. 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The 35-hour week includes Tuesday evenings and Sunday mornings. 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
5: The thief comes only to steal and kill and destroy. I have come that they may have life and have it to the full. I am the good shepherd. The good shepherd lays down his life for the sheep. The hired hand is not the shepherd and does not own the sheep. So when he sees the wolf coming, he abandons the sheep and runs away. Then the wolf attacks the flock and scatters it. The man runs away because he is a hired hand and cares nothing for the sheep. I am the good shepherd. I know my sheep, and my sheep know me. Just as the Father knows me, and I know the Father. And I lay down my life for the sheep.
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8: Good afternoon, I'm James Lewis. A woman's been arrested after four people were stabbed in Covent Garden in London. Four men aged between 34 and 52 were found with wounds at around 12:30 this afternoon. The 47-year-old suspect is being questioned on suspicion of possession of an offensive weapon and assault. All of those injured have been taken to a major trauma centre. Elsewhere, the UK is on course to experience its worst harvest on record. Farmers are expected to produce 19.5 million tonnes of cereals and oilseeds used in things like bread, beer and livestock and feed this year. That would be 300,000 tonnes less than 2020's record low yield. Vice Chair of the Agricultural Chaplains Association, Reverend Jeff Dodgson, tells Premier more.
9: The anxiety is the returns for this year and also funding the crops for next year. All the signs are that we need to look at more extreme weather, whether it's deluge or whether it's drought.
8: A number of Christian charities could have had their status stolen in a cybersecurity incident. Beacon CRM, who manage data for more than 1,000 organisations, say its systems have been breached and personal data like email addresses and phone numbers may have been copied. Keswick Ministries, Kintsugi Hope, Resource and Operation Mobilisation are among the organisations that have written to their supporters informing them of the hack. They're encouraging people to stay alert to suspicious messages that appear to come from the organisations. A man's appeared in a Greek court to deny murdering a Scottish Christian missionary. The body of Elizabeth Jane Ross, who was 38, was discovered in a derelict building in the capital last month. The 26-year-old suspect, widely reported to be from Afghanistan and also an alleged Christian, denies killing her but admits moving her body. The police officer who shot dead Chris Cabot in South London in 2022 won't face disciplinary action over his death. It follows a change in the law in June that raised the burden of proof for gross misconduct. A jury has already cleared Sergeant Martin Blake of murder. A commission examining interfaith relations says global conflicts are increasingly affecting UK communities. The Commission on Interfaith Relations, launched by the Wolf Institute, is exploring how overseas tensions are impacting relationships between faith and non-faith groups. The Bishop of Willesden, Right Reverend Luza Nsenga Ngoi, is the Vice Chair.
10: Part of the aims of our commission is not simply to give a diagnosis, but it is also to offer a toolkit to communities, but also engage with policymakers in trying to give us the competence and to engage with issues of difference.
8: The Commission will publish recommendations and guidance from 2027. And a Scottish church that was deliberately destroyed in a fire is to be rebuilt. St Mungo's in Cumberland was set up in flames in August last year, burning the B-listed pyramid building to the ground. In a service to mark the one-year anniversary, Parish Minister Reverend James Gemmell told the congregation that the new building would be a beacon of Jesus' hope and grace for the whole community.
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8: A rather unsettled picture across the UK this afternoon, particularly for northern areas. Showers and even some slow-moving thunderstorms are rumbling across Scotland and Northern Ireland, where it's a blustery 16 degrees Celsius in Glasgow and 15 degrees Celsius in Belfast. Further south, England and Wales are seeing a drier time with more sunshine. London enjoys a pleasant 26 degrees Celsius, while Cardiff is around 23 degrees, but with a brisk westerly breeze. Expect fresher conditions across the board compared to recent days. That's your latest from the Premier News team. For more stories from a Christian perspective, head to premierchristian.news.
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1: Welcome to Premier Christian Radio, your Premier Christian Radio this Wednesday afternoon. It's 7 minutes past three on this day. My name's Charmaine Noble McLean. Now, a little later on, we're going to head over to Northern Ireland, where Premier Maria Rodriguez has been broadcasting from for the past couple of days at the annual New Horizon Festival. And we're going to hear from the Evangelical Alliance, a representative of that organisation there, on the latest on the tensions and the trust that's growing between Catholics and Protestants, particularly after a long history of troubles over there. So it's an encouraging story we're going to hear from them in just a while. And in the meantime, we're going to bring you some more great music, as always. And here's a bit of a classic from the Choir of St. Michael's, York.

0: There you go. Had a good sing-along to that. I bet you did. As I said, you're listening to Premier Christian Radio with me, Charmaine Noble-McLean. We're going to bring you the word of the Lord a little bit later on in about 20 minutes' time. We're also going to hear about what life is like in Northern Ireland right now, particularly between the Christian groups, Protestants and Catholic, having survived the troubles of years ago, with David Smith from the Evangelical Alliance. That's on the way. But what can you expect when you're listening to Premier Christian Radio of a late night?
1: 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Yes, it's music, Bible readings, and me during those long, dark hours of the night. 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

0: Chris Tomlin reminding us that nobody loves like the Lord does. You're listening to Premier Christian Radio with me, Charmaine Noble-McLean. Don't forget, coming up a little bit later on, we're going to dive into the Word of God and hear the Word of the Lord. That's coming up in about 10 minutes' time. But first of all, what do you know about Northern Ireland? You might know it for its troubled past and years of division. Today, however, we know that God is on the move. And Premier's Maria Rodriguez has been broadcasting live from New Horizon in Northern Ireland to witness it firsthand. She had a chat with Dave Smith, who is the Northern Ireland lead for the Evangelical Alliance. And he grew up amidst the bomb explosions and community tensions. Well, he told Maria about how God is bringing restoration, healing and renewed hope across the country.
1: Northern Ireland is a very different political context to the other areas, England, Scotland, Wales. We have a mandatory government, which effectively, if you can imagine, the Conservatives, Labour, the Green Party, Reform, all having to be in the same government together and having to make decisions, that's a bit like our government in Northern Ireland. So we have Sinn Féin, the DUP, two other parties who have to be in government together and have to deliver decisions for the people of Northern Ireland. And as you can imagine, that is tricky because they don't always agree. So we have a checkered history, we've had our troubled past, and that still presents lots of challenges for us. But it also means like things like healthcare, waiting lists, education, poverty, infrastructure, our roads, lots of everyday decisions sometimes can get stalled in the political deadlock. And so it's always interesting to be involved in politics or political engagement as a Christian in Northern Ireland. So I suppose the main thing is just be aware Northern Ireland is quite different, and even everyday things can be very contentious here, and please do be praying for us, even in the bread and butter decisions that need made.
2: And obviously you're talking about a whole group of people coming together who've got totally different political views. And just think, even if you had Christians in that context, it would be hard to come to an agreement. So prayer, absolutely, absolutely key. We were talking earlier on to a chap called Richard, and he was saying that actually, you know, he's still aware sometimes of the history of the kind of divisions and the conflicts and so on. Do you feel then that Evangelical Alliance also have a role to play into speaking into some of that, sort of making sure that history doesn't repeat itself in a sense?
1: Yeah, I mean, a real passion for me is peace building and reconciliation. And a big part of that is because of the gospel of Jesus Christ. So 2 Corinthians 5 talks about us being reconciled to God through Christ. But that can't remain as some personal private relationship. As much as that is wonderful between us and God, that must overspill into how we treat our friends, our neighbours, even our enemies. Jesus said some really challenging stuff. But whenever that gets in under your skin, into your heart, that's really, really important. And we've seen some really important political agreements in Northern Ireland, some really important legislation that protects minorities, all of that really important. But the law of God is written in our hearts, in our minds. Stuff like love your neighbour or forgive your enemy, that can't be written in the statute book. That is the kind of law that transforms lives. And I believe there's a really important role for churches in Northern Ireland to live out that gospel, to demonstrate, to model a different way of being friends, neighbours, even of disagreeing really well and honouring each other in that.
2: When you were growing up, David, did you hear stories from parents, grandparents of some of the history of what happened, or was it something people didn't really talk about?
1: Yeah, so I was probably born right in the middle of the Troubles. So for the first 16 years of my life was before the peace agreement in 1998. So work out how old I am. But as part of that, yeah, I mean, I grew up and heard bombs going off. I came to roadblocks where the army were policing different things, had family members who were involved in different security situations. So, yeah, I mean, it's hard to find a family in Northern Ireland who haven't been affected in some way, be that really tragically, have lost someone they knew, a friend, a relative, or just grew up with that kind of level of community trauma that is still being passed down generation in Northern Ireland. And a lot of this is down to our history, our geography, our politics. So in Northern Ireland, a lot of Protestants live in the same area, a lot of Catholics live in the same area, and even if you don't mean any ill will at all, most of your neighbours are likely to be people like you. So for a lot of young people, the first time they maybe meet someone who's not of their religion or their political persuasion is maybe when they go to work or they go to university or college. And by that stage, a lot of your life values are formed. So we are keen to try to brainforming ways to help young people meet each other, to help people become friends, neighbors, colleagues, playing the same football teams, all that kind of stuff. That's just so, so important whenever it comes to peace building.
2: Wow, that's an amazing work that you're doing, and so inspiring, isn't it? And I guess, is it really something that you would like the church to be able to respond to? Because I suppose, you know, at the heart of the gospel, it is love, it is peacekeeping. Actually, the church has a responsibility to play in trying to foster this.
1: Yeah, so I think our history in Northern Ireland, the church is often, the evangelical church particularly, is often seen as being part of one political community. And actually, we have been working for many years to try to unpick some of that and to say, well, actually, the Church of Jesus Christ, there's no single flag that flies over the Church of Jesus Christ. There's no single constitution or country that you must be supportive of to be a member of the Church of Jesus Christ. And so how do we, as in a very politicized environment, how do we live distinctly and differently as Christians? And lots of churches are reaching out to those from beyond their traditional communities. They are running events for young people, for older people, for people to meet others and then provide places of encounter and seeing people come to faith who may not agree with a lot of the politics of some evangelicals. But we are hopefully bringing people together around the gospel and not under a particular flag or constitution.
0: That's really encouraging to hear, isn't it? The voice there of Dave Smith, who is the head of the Evangelical Alliance in Northern Ireland, talking to Premier's Maria Rodriguez a little earlier on Daytime. 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Just search for Daytime on Premier. Stay where you are. We all like to hear what the word has to say, be reminded of it, and I'll bring that to you in just a few minutes.

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6: Psalm 147. Praise the Lord. How good it is to sing the praises of our God. How pleasant and fitting to praise Him. The Lord builds up Jerusalem. He gathers the exiles of Israel. He heals the brokenhearted and binds up their wounds. He determines the number of the stars and calls them each by name. Great is our Lord and mighty in power. His understanding has no limit. The Lord sustains the humble, but casts the wicked to the ground.
7: 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Coming up, we're
6: going
7: to hear
6: to the Lord with
7: about
6: grateful
7: harvest
6: praise.
7: Time.
6: Make
7: what
6: music
7: are we talking
6: to
7: about?
6: Our
7: well,
6: God
7: a bit more
6: on the harp.
7: In just a moment after this.
6: He covers the sky with clouds. He supplies the earth with rain and makes grass grow on the hills. He provides food for the cattle and for the young ravens when they call. His pleasure is not in the strength of the horse, nor his delight in the legs of the warrior. The Lord delights in those who fear him, who put their hope in his unfailing love. Extol the Lord, Jerusalem. Praise your God, Zion. He strengthens the bars of your gates and blesses your people within you. He grants peace to your borders and satisfies you with the finest of wheat. He sends his commands to the earth. His word runs swiftly. He spreads the snow like wool and scatters the frost like ashes. He hurls down hail like pebbles. Who can withstand his icy blast? He sends his word and melts them. He stirs up his breezes and the waters flow. He has revealed his word to Jacob, his laws and decrees to Israel. He has done this for no other nation. They do not know his laws. Praise the Lord.
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0: beautiful song called Transfiguration, featuring Taya and Hillsong Worship here on Premier Christian Radio this midweek afternoon with me, Charmaine Noble-McLean, here on Drive. Now, England's green and pleasant land, as once described by the poet William Blake, has turned yellow, or even brown, actually, after the extreme summer weather that we've been experiencing. This lack of rain has meant that Britain's facing its worst harvest since records began, with heat and drought having cut production of cereals and oilseeds by about 2.5 million tonnes. That's a huge amount. That's according to the Energy and Climate Intelligence Unit, which also predicts that farmers are facing losses of up to £390 million. Well, there's also a warning that we could be paying more for smaller vegetables and that there could be fewer crops for feeding livestock. So what's the impact of all of this? What's going to have on those that we rely on for the food on our tables, the farmers? Well, the Reverend Jeff Dodgson is the Vice Chair of the Agricultural Chaplains Association and also a priest serving 15 rural parishes in Cambridgeshire. He's been talking to Premier's Maria Rodriguez about this very worrying issue.
1: Well, the difficulty is the anxiety of what will we have. The actual harvest is certainly around here in Cambridgeshire and East Anglia is all done. It's been a very easy harvest, but as you said at the top of the program, not a lot of harvest has come in. So, the anxiety is the returns for this year and also funding the crops for next year.
2: And do you get a sense that farmers are now thinking maybe they need to plan ahead for the possibility of this weather shift being something that's going to become the norm moving forwards?
1: Yeah, I think so. I'm old enough to remember 1976, which was another very, very dry year with a very thin harvest. All the signs are that we need to look at more extreme weather, whether it's deluge or whether it's drought.
2: And obviously, being

0: a chaplain for the farming agricultural community. What does that practically involve in terms of supporting the farmers who are having to process and deal with all these challenges at the moment?
1: Well, quite a few of our members are, their main activity will be in the livestock markets in the livestock areas of Britain, where they attend, two or three will attend all the markets that go on in the various parts of the country. Where I am in East Anglia, we don't have any livestock markets, so it's much more about engaging with farmers where they are by dropping in on fields as I see them driving their tractors or attending local farmers' meetings and so on. Listening with confidence to their concerns and their worries.
0: Of course, and you talk there, of course, about concerns and worries. One of the things I am aware of is that sometimes it can be quite a lonely journey, isolated journey, putting a lot of physical hard work, all hours that God sends to be doing the farming work. So how can our church communities perhaps be a little bit more aware of the needs of farmers and their families and maybe even pray for them?
1: Well, certainly there's scope for praying for our farmers at the minute. And, you know, saying hello to them, but reaching out to them. Farmers are very, there's an expression that they travel a long way to be in each other's company. And very often they feel the general public doesn't really understand, appreciate, or even like them at times. Whereas all the surveys show that actually farmers are, along with the NHS and various others, some of the heroes of this land. Isolation is the big thing. It's, you know, they're sitting in fabulous tractors nowadays with air conditioning and probably listening to Christian Premier Radio or something like that. But it's a lonely life to plod up and down a field for 12 hours.
0: Yeah, of course. And even things like Christmas Day is not a day off, still having to fill, you know, sort out the crops, sort out the animals and so on. For those of us who are not Absolutely. So well-versed in the farming rural community, could you maybe give us some practical examples of, you know, how it's important for the mental and the spiritual well-being of farmers needing to be looked out for?
1: Yeah, I mean, there's been a huge push in the last 4 or 5 years. I mean, most of our chaplains have now been through mental health first aid training. It is about just being prepared to listen, and you know, not trying to solve things, but just to understand and to share some of the issues that they've got about their finances, the replacement of machinery, this big sword of Damocles on the revision of the inheritance tax laws is causing a lot of concern on family farms. And so it really is about just being there for them and telling them you appreciate them. If anybody's got access to the Book of Common Prayer of 1662, there is a wonderful prayer there for rain, which could be used.
2: And I think they probably are praying hard for rain, aren't they? That was the voice of the Reverend Jeff Dodgson, the Vice Chair of the Agricultural Chaplains Association, reflecting on what could be the worst British harvest on record, and the church can be supporting farmers. He was speaking to Premier's Maria Rodriguez a little earlier on today. On the way, we're going to spend a bit of time in prayer. And of course, we do need that, don't we? And we're going to pray about creation very appropriately.
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0: Charles Dada and a song called Hallelujah. Stay with me, because coming up we're going to hear from Michael W. Smith, with his lovely version of Agnus Dei. And later on we're going to hear about interfaith relations in the UK and how global conflicts are increasingly affecting local communities here in the United Kingdom. More on that in a little while. Plus, we'll have the latest news headlines courtesy of the Premier Christian News team. So stay put for that. First of all, though, let's pray about creation.
1: I am Anna Gobeldale, a member of St. Andrew's United Church in New Brighton, Merseyside, and I'm editor of Worship Words. As the daily news flashes scenes of violence, terror, natural disasters, and mindless destruction across the screen, this is my prayer. Eternal One, as we travel through life's valleys in the places of darkness and despair, we know that you are with us. Even when life's doubts assail us, we know that you persistently and permanently abide with us. Strengthen our faith. As we behold the blooming flowers and ripening crops in our garden pots and allotments, we celebrate your creation. Watching lilies morph from bud to a trumpet of brilliant color, we witness the miracle and the magnificence of your design. 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Help us remember the creation you have set before us, this extravagant gift of beauty, mystery, and wonder. Embolden us to reflect your beauty in our lives and to work for our communities, nations, and world to reflect that beauty, that magnificence also. Eternal One, strengthen our faith and our commitment. Amen.

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4: If you love me, keep my commands. And I will ask the Father, and he will give you another advocate to help you and be with you forever, the Spirit of Truth. The world cannot accept him because it neither sees him nor knows him. But you know him, for he lives with you and will be in you. I will not leave you as orphans. I will come to you. Before long, the world will not see me anymore, but you will see me. Because I live, you also will live. On that day, you will realize that I am in my Father, and you are in me, and I am in you. Whoever has my commands and keeps them is the one who loves me. The one who loves me will be loved by my Father, and I too will love them and show myself to them. Then Judas, not Judas Iscariot, said, "But Lord, why do you intend to show yourself to us and not to the world?" Jesus replied, "Anyone who loves me will obey my teaching. My Father will love them, and we will come to them and make our home with them. Anyone who does not love me will not obey my teaching. These words you hear are not my own. They belong to the Father who sent me. All this I have spoken while still with you. But the Advocate, the Holy Spirit, whom the Father will send in my name, will teach you all things and will remind you of everything I have said to you. Peace I leave with you. My peace I give to you. I do not give to you as the world gives. Do not let your hearts be troubled, and do not be afraid."
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7: Good afternoon, I'm James Lewis. A 47-year-old woman's been arrested after four men were stabbed in central London. Police say a pair of scissors have been recovered from the scene in Covent Garden. The men, aged between 34 and 52, are being treated at a major trauma centre. Elsewhere, there's a warning. Britain's facing its worst harvest on record. The Energy and Climate Intelligence Unit says the hot and dry spring and summer could cut cereal and oilseed yields by 2.5 million tonnes. It means farmers are facing a shortfall of up to £390 million. Vice Chair of the Agricultural Chaplains Association, Reverend Jeff Dogson, tells Premier that it could make farmers feel even more isolated.
8: There's an expression that they travel a long way to be in each other's company, and very often they feel the general public doesn't really understand, appreciate, or even like them at times, whereas all the surveys show that actually farmers are, along with the NHS and various others, some of the heroes of this land.
7: A number of Christian charities may have had their data stolen in a cybersecurity incident. Beacon CRM, who manage the data for more than 1,000 organisations, say its systems have been breached and personal data like email addresses and phone numbers may have been copied. Keswick Ministries, Kintsugi Hope, Resource and Operation Mobilisation are among the organisations that have written to their supporters informing them of the hack. They're encouraging people to stay alert to suspicious messages that appear to come from the organisations. Chris Cabba's family say a decision to drop misconduct proceedings against the police officer that shot him dead is a devastating blow. A jury's previously cleared Sergeant Martin Blake of murder in 2022. The country's top officer, Met Police Commissioner Sir Mark Rowley, welcomes the move. A new commission is investigating growing tensions between faith communities in the UK. The Wolf Institute's Commission on Interfaith Relations says global conflicts are affecting local relationships. The Bishop of Willesden, Right Reverend Luza Nsenga Ngoi, is vice chair of the group. He tells Premier it all starts with getting to know each other and accepting each other's differences.
9: Part of my commitment to be a good neighbour is partly in getting to know who I'm sharing life with, but also have the tools and the tips that will enable me and encourage me to serve them adequately and effectively.
7: The Commission will publish recommendations and guidance from 2027. And in Northumberland, a group of believers have started a pilgrimage marking 800 years since the death of St Francis of Assisi. Starting in Ulmouth, they'll travel through Newcastle, York, Bradford and Manchester, pausing along the way for prayer before finishing the route in London. It'll take around 88 days. Here's pilgrim Amy Clare, known online as the Pink Dress Pilgrim because of the linen outfit she wears while walking.
10: Francis's message was one of peace and fellowship between humans and fellowship with nature. So walking through all these beautiful places, it's been very easy to think about that.
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7: Northern Ireland and parts of Scotland are experiencing cloudy, wet and windy conditions with Belfast at 15 Celsius and showers persisting in far northern Scotland. Edinburgh's at 17 degrees. Expect widely developing, slow-moving, thundery showers across northern England and Wales with Cardiff at 20 Celsius. However, for London and the South East, it's a largely dry picture with plenty of sunshine and temperatures around 25 Celsius, feeling noticeably fresher after the recent heat. That's your latest from the Premier News team. For more stories from a Christian perspective, head to premierchristian.news.
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voice there of Dolly Parton alongside For King and Country. Do you know, I haven't heard much about how she's doing since she went public about having to undergo some medical treatment because of an illness that she's been struggling with. So we do pray that she's doing well. That's Dolly Parton with For King and Country and God Only Knows. You're listening to Your Premier Christian Radio with me, Charmaine Noble-McLean, here on this Wednesday afternoon. Hope you're doing well. I've been hearing some really great stories from some charities that we've been working with, and we'll be exploring there what they do across the United Kingdom over the course of this year. Transforming Lives for Good are absolutely fantastic. Working with local churches in community, helping to really bring transformation in the lives of children in particular, who are just going through some really tough situations in time, finding trust again and coming out as almost like butterflies coming out of the cocoons that they find themselves in. And it's just exciting to hear what God's doing through the local church and how they're impacting children in schools and also their families as well. For really good. So we'll hear more about what they're doing over the course of this year with our Charity of the Year. Very, very exciting stuff. Coming up, we're going to hear also about what's going on in the UK as global conflicts are increasingly affecting local communities, and it's all to do with the tensions in global conflict. So we're going to hear a bit about that a little later on. But first of all, this is lovely. A lovely version of this hymn from Elevation Music.

0: Elevation Music and I Stand Amazed. This is Premier Christian Radio. Always guarantee a good sing-along when you hear a song. A little later on, we're going to hear from Cece Winans, who also is on the front cover of Premier Christianity magazine, the latest summer edition. And it's a bumper summer edition, as has been the weather. And if you haven't subscribed already, can I encourage you to do so by heading over to premierchristianity.com. That's premierchristianity.com. Cece Winans talking quite openly about having to make counter-cultural choices. I love that. Stay with me because, as I said, we're going to hear a little bit about why global conflicts are increasingly affecting harmony in our local communities here in the United Kingdom. That is on the way.
1: Would you like to understand your Bible more deeply? 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

0: That's the title, Ogie and Moira. Beautiful, isn't he? You're listening to Premier Christian Radio. Now, a commission set up to examine interfaith relations here in the United Kingdom says global conflicts are increasingly affecting local communities. I wonder if you've seen that, the evidence of that yourself. The Commission on Interfaith Relations, launched earlier this year by the Wolf Institute, is exploring how tensions linked to overseas events are impacting relationships between faith and non-faith groups. Now, this group have met communities in London, Leicester, Leeds, Edinburgh, and is developing recommendations for government and a toolkit to help local communities prevent tensions. Now, Area Bishop for Willesden, the Right Reverend Louisa Nsiga Ngoi, is the Vice Chair of the Commission, and he joined Premier's Maria Rodriguez to talk about the group's aims.
1: There is something about the landscape of our nation in which religion as phenomenon is increasingly part of what define not just individuals' lives, but also the way in which communities relate and engage to one another. And so the aim of this commission is, one of the aims is to explore some of the articulations of interreligions and often intra-religion dynamics, and looking particularly through the lens of conflict and how conflicts have an incidence on the quality of community relations in Britain.
2: And obviously it's really important for all of us just to reflect on the role that we can play. But hearing the reports today of the spike, for example, of anti-Semitism rising and affecting our Jewish brothers and sisters, have you found that these kinds of conflicts, like, for example, USA, Israel launching their war on Iran, is having a ripple effect on the communities in the UK, despite it not happening actually directly here in this country?
1: So one of the things that we've been exploring with through the commission is some of the transnational incidents of conflict onto UK communities. One of the things that we're picking up is that both intra-religions, there are tensions and fractures that are appearing, often dictated by conflict that happened in other parts of the world. Perhaps also an outworking of multicultural Britain, multinational Britain as well. And inevitably, there are also particular conflicts that have got the capacity of crystallizing the mood and the response of the nation, and the conflict in between Israel and Palestine is one such conflict where we've seen expressions of heightened tensions within the British context. We've also seen that, you know, when you've got tensions, particularly framed around religious elements, such as in the Indian context, not least across Hinduism, Christianism, Hinduism, Islam, and also the emergence of Sikh nationalist expressions, and all of that is playing out in community dynamics and relationships within our context as well.
2: And we'll let you get on in just a moment, because I know you're travelling. But how would you encourage church leaders who are perhaps in a situation where they are facing some of these difficulties?
1: Well, one of the gifts, I think, of living in a religiously plural nation is that we are all given the opportunity to discover who our neighbour is and try to get to understand them a bit better. Part of the aims of our commission is not simply to give a diagnosis and a commentary on what is happening, but it is also to offer a toolkit to communities, but also engage with decision makers and policy makers in trying to give us the competence and the confidence and the resilience, to engage with issues of difference. And with part of our hope is that we won't need to wait until there's fracture that happens before people find the tools and the impetus really to engage and invest actively in these spaces. And for me as a Christian leader, there is a real drive to be involved in that, not least because many of my neighbors are either of no faith or of other faith expressions. And part of my commitment to be a good neighbor and to build common good and to serve it is partly in getting to know who I'm sharing life with, but also have the tools and the tips that will enable me and encourage me to serve them adequately and effectively and collectively to build a kind of society in which all are flourishing and in which all of us get a chance, particularly for us as Christians, to articulate something of our hope in Christ as well.
0: That's the voice of the Reverend, Right Reverend Lusa Nsinga Ingoy, who is the Vice Chair of the Commission on Interfaith Relations, talking to us about how their data is showing that UK global conflicts are affecting local communities, in particular between faith and non-faith groups. Talking there earlier to us about that particular situation. And we do pray that we have peace and no more tensions in our communities. 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It's heading towards 25 minutes past the hour. This lady features on the front cover of the latest edition of Premier Christianity magazine, which is available at premierchristianity.com.

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0: Jonathan Vieira, what a powerful voice that man has on a hill far, far away. And somebody who's a little further than Jonathan Vieira is, I think, because he's down under, is the lovely Bernie Diamond.
1: Sticks and stones will break my bones, but names will never hurt me. Not much. In fact, the things people say can leave lifelong scars. People say, just get over it. But can you? Hi, I'm Bernie Diamond, and welcome to the program as we take a look at dealing with the hurts of the past from a different perspective. Sticks and stones will break my bones, but names will never hurt me, so the saying goes. But in fact, nothing could be further from the truth. When people call us names, when they hurt us or reject us or abuse us or talk behind our backs, those things can really hurt us. And for many people, they carry those old injuries around with them, often without really knowing it. And it robs them of the life that God always intended. If your dad didn't encourage you, chances are you'll have low self-esteem. If you were abused as a child, chances are you'll feel like a victim for much of your life. So is it possible to be set free from the hurts of the past? There's something really important that we need to know about the past. It's past. It's gone. There are lots of things out of our control. The past is one of the biggest ones of all. Doesn't matter what we do, how much we wish we could change it, how much we try, what's done is done. We can't change the past. We can only change from here on forward. Well, why is this so important? I mean, it's blindingly, glimpsingly obvious. Yet so many people live in the past. They live today, constrained by the hurts of yesterday. I didn't have a happy childhood. I was abused. I was hurt. The kids at school weren't nice to me. The teacher, I mean, recently I was overseas with my wife. We were in Canada and we were talking to our daughter who was staying with a friend for the couple of weeks that we were gone. Our daughter Melissa is 14. And there was one particular teacher who said something really hurtful to her. And so, of course, I rang the principal and I talked to the principal and dealt with it. But just one harsh word from an adult when we're growing up as teenagers, just one, can leave a mental scar. It can happen from parents. It happened to me while I was growing up. It's just the way I am. And we look back and we lament. We wish it was different, but it's not. And we turn it over and over in our mind, like a cow chewing its cud. Here's this crazy idea I have. When Jesus died on the cross for me, he purchased for me a new future. If anyone believes in him, they are a new creation. Everything old has passed away. And have a look. Everything else is new. And Jesus said, if I set you free, then you are actually free. You listen to the Apostle Paul. We are more than conquerors if we believe in Jesus. I can do anything through Christ Jesus who strengthens me. Okay, so there are some words on a page in a book called the Bible that tell us some things, but what do they really mean for life? Well, here's the crunch. And if you are someone who is struggling with the hurts of the past, you may not like what I have to say, but I have to say it to you anyway. Here is the crunch. You can live your life with the hurts of the past and believe that you can't change it. Or you can decide to believe what God says about you. Got a choice. I often joke, I mean, I would not make a good counsellor. You know, it's not my gift to sit with people. One of the people who helps me on this program, Max Harding, who is a great guy, and as well as being a fantastic producer, he also works in a counselling ministry. And he does a wonderful job at that. But that is not what I do. And I often joke that my form of counselling is to listen to people for 30 seconds and say, that's great, just get over it. In a sense, that doesn't help. And of course, when we have issues and hurts and problems from the past, we do have to bring them out and talk about them and deal with them. But some people talk about them and talk about them and talk about them and talk about them for the rest of their lives. They whinge and complain about some bad things that happened to them when they were children. Even people, let me say, who have said, look, I've seen what God did for me through Jesus Christ. I believe in him. And yet somehow these same people still want to live in the hurts of the

0: past. The past is past. It's over. It's gone. Can't change it, can't undo it, can only come to grips with it and leave it behind. If it's past, shouldn't we leave it behind? Do you have some hurts? Let me ask you really kindly, but very directly, are you still wallowing in those hurts? If that's you, I have a word from God for you today, and that word is this: get over it. It is time to move on. I don't say that lightly. I don't say that with a smile on my face. It is time to move on. Let it go. Jesus bought you and me an eternal future. And it doesn't matter where you go in the Old Testament or the New Testament, what you see is a God who wants to bless us. Now, a lot of Christians in the New Testament went through a whole bunch of persecution. And you could say that they were victims in a sense. But when you look at Paul locked up in jail, singing and praising God, writing letters of encouragement to his friends in Philippi, you think, I don't think Paul was really a victim here. Would he have preferred to be doing something else? Probably. Paul would rather have not have been in jail. But there was no way that the Apostle Paul was living his life as a victim. He'd come to grips with what was happening to him very, very quickly. And quickly, he got over it. When we have hurts from the past, sometimes it is time to take the garbage out and let it go. If the past is past, maybe we need to get over it if Jesus bought us a future. Of course, the devil, well, he's happy for us to live wallowing in the pains of the past. He's only come to steal, kill, and destroy. But Jesus said, I have come that you would have an abundantly blessed life. So which one will it be? Will we continue to wallow in the pain and the hurts of the past, or will we decide to believe what God says about us and get over it? But hang on, Bernie, you don't understand my past. You don't understand how much it hurts. You just don't understand. Well, maybe I don't. But here are the things that I do understand. You are an incredibly beautiful person in God's eyes. And when he sent Jesus to die, he had you in mind. He had me in mind. He had his love focused on us. And maybe some tough things have happened in our lives. But listen, show me just one person who's had a perfect life without any hurts, without any disappointments, without anything to look back on and regret. I don't know anyone like that, do you? Now look at this Jesus on the cross. The price that he paid to purchase a future for you and me. And tell me that there is something to be gained by hanging on to the past that he dealt with on the cross for us. Today, I believe you and I are together for one reason. Jesus has an invitation for you to live this abundant life. We all have decisions to make, and today, I challenge you to make a decision. Either choose to wallow in the past and let it rob you of your future, or choose to accept once and for all the abundant, blessed life that he came to give us. The decision is yours. Which one will it be? And if you're tempted to hang on to those past hurts, if they're hard to let go, give me just one good reason for you to hang on to them. I believe we've each been made to live an incredible life. Maybe today, you can take that simple step of faith and say, that's exactly what I'm going to do. Before I go, I'd just like to remind you that if you have a prayer need, we would absolutely love to pray for you, because the only sort of prayer that the Bible teaches about is the sort that has powerful results. So if you'd like us to pray with you, in fact, if you'd like our whole prayer community to pray with you, stop by online at powerfulprayer.org to share your prayer request. It's completely confidential. Your name won't be displayed. And in fact, while you're there, perhaps you could pray for one or two others as well and leave them a word or two of encouragement. You can be such a mighty blessing to so many others by supporting them in prayer. God's word says that the prayer of the righteous is powerful and effective. So please allow us to pray for you and with you. And let's just see what God does, how he intervenes, how he chooses to bless you. That web address again is powerfulprayer.org. I'm Bernie Diamond, and I'll catch you again same time tomorrow with a different perspective.
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9: Good afternoon, I'm James Lewis. A man's appeared in court charged with murdering a 9-year-old girl in Arbroath. Minnie Merriman, who's from West Yorkshire, was with family camping in the area. She was discovered injured at an industrial estate in the early hours of Monday and died in hospital. Elsewhere, farmers are warning the extreme summer's been completely brutal, as experts predict we could see the worst harvest on record this year. It's claimed the dry and hot weather could have cut the country's cereal and oilseed harvest by 2.5 million tonnes. Vice Chair of the Agricultural Chaplains Association, Reverend Jeff Dogson, shares with Premier how we can be supporting farming communities.
10: Just being prepared to listen, not trying to solve things, but just to understand and to share some of the issues that they've got about their finances, the replacement of machinery, this big sword of Damocles on the revision of the inheritance tax laws.
9: Keswick Ministries, Kintsugi Hope and Operation Mobilisation are among the Christian groups which may have had supporter information stolen. Beacon CRM, which manages their data along with 1,000 other organisations, says its systems have been breached and personal details like email addresses and phone numbers may have been copied. We're being encouraged to stay alert to suspicious messages that appear to come from the organisations. A woman's been arrested after four men were stabbed in Covent Garden in central London. Two have been discharged, while the injuries to the others are described as not life-changing or threatening. A commission examining interfaith relations says global conflicts are increasingly affecting UK communities. The commission, launched by the Wolf Institute, is exploring how overseas tensions are impacting relationships between faith and non-faith groups. The Bishop of Willesden, Right Reverend Luzer Nsenga Ngoi, is vice chair.
11: Part of the aims of our commission is not simply to give a diagnosis, but it is also to offer a toolkit to communities, but also engage with policymakers in trying to give us the competence and to engage with issues of difference.
9: In Northumberland, a group of believers have started a pilgrimage marking 800 years since the death of St. Francis of Assisi. Starting in Ulmouth, they'll travel through Newcastle, York, Bradford and Manchester, pausing along the way for prayer before finishing the route in London. It'll take around 88 days. Here's pilgrim Amy Clare, known online as the Pink Dress Pilgrim because of the linen outfit she wears while walking.
12: Francis's message was one of peace and fellowship between humans and fellowship with nature. So walking through all these beautiful places, it's been very easy to think about that.
9: And a Scottish church that was deliberately destroyed in a fire is to be rebuilt. St Mungo's in Cumbernauld went up in flames in August last year, burning the iconic B-listed pyramid building to the ground. Parish Minister Reverend James Gemmell has told the congregation the new building will be a beacon of Jesus' hope and grace for the whole community.
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9: England remains largely dry and sunny and warm, with London at 25 degrees Celsius. However, it's a much wetter and breezier picture further north. Scotland sees scattered showers and winds, with Edinburgh currently at 16 degrees Celsius. Northern Ireland is also rather damp, Belfast experiencing 16 Celsius and light rain. Wales is milder at 20 degrees Celsius in Cardiff. Showers continuing in northern areas this evening, clearing eastwards, dry elsewhere, with clear spells much cooler than previous nights. That's your latest from the Premier News team. For more stories from a Christian perspective, head to premierchristian.news.
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Lovely version of It Is Well from Tori Kelly. What a pure voice she has. You're listening to Premier Christian Radio. Now, earlier on, we were hearing from a bishop who is the vice chair of a committee who have been looking at how global tensions have started to have an impact on local communities here in the United Kingdom. And actually, we also know that anti-Semitism, as an example of that, is on the rise. So we're going to hear from Michelle Guinness, who is an author, quite well-spoken, well-known person in the Messianic Jewish community, and also to Premier as well. She's going to talk to us about her personal experiences of that. You're going to hear that a little later on here on Premier. And we're also going to look at education reform and whether or not the plans that the new Prime Minister has to change that could actually have more potency if we were to adopt Christian values of calling. A little later on, we'll also look at how the climate has affected harvest and what we're going to see on our plates and the devastation it's causing to farmers right now. So all that and a little bit more in the course of this next hour. Plenty of food for your table, she says.

0: certainly will praise you, featuring Brandon Lake, that's Bethel Music, here on Premier Praise. Now, if you like songs like that, or you'd like to request a song, maybe a dedication or two, this is the man for you.
1: Why not start this Saturday morning with me, Tony Miles, and the Saturday Quiet Time, an opportunity for reflection, Bible readings, prayer, and your music dedications, all crafted together over 2 hours with God at the centre of it all, getting your weekend off to the very best start. So keep me company, Tony Miles, between 6 and 8 a.m. for the Saturday Quiet Time, right here on Premier Christian Radio.

0: His name's Junior Gar, very talented singer-songwriter, a song there called Father. You're listening to Premier Christian Radio. My name's Charmaine Noble-McLean. Now, here's a question for you. How can we, as Christians, model Jesus's love and help combat the scourge of anti-Semitism? A report published this morning by the Community Security Trust says there were 1,926 anti-Semitic incidents recorded in the first half of this year. That's up by a fifth on the same time last year. There was a spike in the immediate aftermath of Israel and the USA launching war on Iran. But how do we respond? Author and commentator Michelle Guinness was brought up in the practicing Jewish family and is married to a retired vicar. She's been giving her view to Premier's Michael Fanstone.
1: This topic is very close to my heart, obviously, and a very tricky and difficult one to face. At the moment, I don't go out wearing a Star of David because I fear it may be provocative. And I don't want that. I don't want to be presented as a threat or as someone that can be spat on or looked down on. And believe you me, I've had the lot ever since I was a small child. I think every Jewish person faces that. You know, it's an ordinary school. Well, it was a Church of England school. There were children who said, "You killed our Christ."
2: Gosh.
1: A friend recently
2: really?
1: Said, "No." I said, "Yeah." And I said, "I'm afraid that's not the worst. I could tell you more." And I think as a child growing up in a Jewish home, you confront anti-Semitism almost from the word go. And you think, well, who am I and what am I? And why do I generate this kind of antagonism? And I think maybe we all have to look deep in our hearts at our own prejudices and where they come from. Was it the way we were brought up? Was it something we read in the papers? Was it, you know, I don't know. Was it because we've met Jewish people and they were a bit rude to us or something? But we all have prejudices of one kind or another. And I think as Christians, we need to look deep in our hearts and say, how does this happen? How do I feel like this? And actually, you know, there have been occasions where I've had to say to the Lord, is there some prejudice here in my heart? Because I really need you to remove it, because it's pretty horrible. Because God is not prejudiced against any. He's made us all one and the same as human beings and loves us all equally.
2: So Michelle, yeah. Sorry.
1: No, go.
2: Mm. Okay. Has the climate, you said what happened when you were a kid, I mean, has the climate for British Jews changed in the years since you were at school? Or would you say it's got worse now? Or did it go up, then it's come down, or what? What's been the sort of trend, do you think?
1: I mean, it's difficult for me to say because, you know, having become a Christian, my environment became the church, especially as a minister's wife, which I always saw as an enormous privilege to serve people. And normally it was fine. There was never a problem. I mean, there was one occasion when a lady in a certain town said to me, "You know, love, you'd know it was Yorkshire, wouldn't you, from my accent? We do like you, you know. We do love you, even though you are a Jew." And you kind of think, oh. And even more recently, somebody in the church has said, "Yes, well, we don't think of you as Jewish. You know, you're just one of us." And I thought, oh, right. So had I not been one of you, would you have felt something different towards me? I think I don't think it's changed all that much. I think maybe every now and then there's a wave of support for the Jewish people when there has been an incident of some kind perpetrated against them. But I think at the moment, given the situation in Gaza, and it's the elephant in the room, we can't not talk about that. I think given that situation, anti-Semitism has grown exponentially. And I want to say straight away that I have never, ever been a Netanyahu supporter. And many Jews are not. But then that presents us with a huge dilemma. If Israel is the one place we can rely on as Jews, where we can one day be safe if it becomes necessary, how can you knock it? And how can you not support it, which is hugely difficult. And a lot of Jews now in the diaspora are walking that tightrope and are saying, we cannot support what's going on there. And they join in the Palestinian marches. Many Jewish people deplore what is going on in the Middle East. So, you know, I would say to many people, don't presume anything. Don't presume what the Jewish people think or feel. That's the first thing. Find out, you know, who they are and where they've come from. Never accuse anyone of anything until you've walked in their moccasins, until you know how they feel about what you're talking about, if you're going to talk about that. But I would suggest that you don't start with that issue because there's such divided opinion even within the Jewish community, and it hurts. And I am deeply ashamed of what's happening. And I would say to any Christian, you cannot know that shame, because this isn't about your people. All you can do is love.
2: That brings me to what I was going to talk about next. Is there a role for the church alongside Jewish communities when anti-Semitism seems to rise in the community at large?
1: Oh, I think there is. I think there's a huge amount Christians can do at the moment, particularly if you live in a Jewish environment. We need in our churches to bring an understanding of where Judaism fits in, how Christianity is the fulfillment, certainly for me, of Judaism. And a lot of Jews would find that offensive for me to say that I believe Jesus is the Messiah. But there are a large number of us. There's a much larger number of Jewish people who are believers now.
0: Thank you to author and commentator Michelle Guinness, talking to us about how Christians can respond to the rise in anti-Semitic attacks here in the United Kingdom. Talking there to Premier's Michael Fanstone after the report by the Community Security Trust found that there were nearly 2,000 incidents of anti-Semitism in the first half of this year. Just not good news, is it? 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So we do continue to pray for change and transformation in the hearts of those around us, but also that we can hear what is going on from a Christian's perspective always. And we're going to be doing that as we look at education reform. That's coming up in just a moment.
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0: James Kilburn, lay your hands gently upon us. Amen to that. Coming up, still to come on the show, we're going to be talking about how harvest, literal harvest of farmers, is being jeopardised by the climate and the weather this last summer. More on that a little bit later on. But first of all, you've heard that the Prime Minister is quite keen to reshape education by introducing technical pathways from the age of 14, saying that he wants the hard hat to be just as valued as the graduation cap. Great image, that. In 1 Peter, chapter 4, verses 10, we're reminded to use the gifts that God has given us to serve others. So could these reforms better recognise young people's different talents and callings, not just their academic success, if they were incorporated into it? Well, Sam Brown's a deputy head of Fulham Boys School, and Antoinette Daniel is the social entrepreneur and also founder of Just Helpers. She's also a former teacher. And Esther, Premier's Esther Heim, asked Antoinette for her reaction to these plans.
1: As a former PE teacher, my initial thoughts were, this is absolutely brilliant. I have long wondered why the education system has one pathway for the diversity of young people that we have in terms of the way that people learn, in terms of the skill sets that people have. So in that level, yes, great. As an employer of people in the cleaning industry, working with people that maybe didn't thrive in the more traditional routes, pathway through education, again, a really great thing. I guess my only little voice in the back of my head was, oh, the poor teachers, 2 years to turn something so massive around. How will that work?
2: Well, let's bring in our teacher, Sam Brown from Fulham Boys School. Is it workable, and in the timescale that Antoinette's outlined there? Do you know any of the details yet of how they're proposing it will work?
3: Morning, Esther. No, we don't. And this has dropped during the summer holidays, which is very normal for the Department for Education policy announcements. I think for me, from

0: My bigger worry, though, is that actually some of this announcement is perhaps rowing back on the last 15 years. And the last 15 years, we've made a lot of progress. So academic standards are higher than they were 15 years ago. The quality of teaching, I think, is much higher than when I qualified in 2007. It's always tempting, isn't it, when a leader comes in with a new team, that they bring a big brush and they sweep away everything that's come before and they say, we're going to do it in a new way. And I think it's that there's an element of this that is ideological. And the worry is that if you start it from age 14, which is what they are suggesting, and it's almost the only detail they've given us, actually you're doing young people a disservice because you're narrowing their horizons. So at my school, we have this saying that we say to the boys all the time. We say, you are more than just grades on a piece of paper. You are made in the image of God. You have intrinsic value. Lots of things matter. So art matters, sport matters. We've been putting together a character development program based on the book of Proverbs. We believe that them hearing about Jesus in assemblies and CUs is maybe the most important thing. But grades do still matter. And our boys make exceptional progress at GCSE level, whatever their background or ability. And my worry is that in a couple of years' time, we're going to be saying to those same boys, do you know what? Actually, don't worry about GCSEs. You don't need to do the academic routes. It's beyond you. And the group that will suffer through that is the disadvantaged.
1: And all this against the backdrop that around 1 million young people are NEETs, not in education, employment or training. Antoinette, what do you notice about that? And why does the pathway get closed off for young people who don't get those grades, perhaps, or haven't got the support behind them? Why do you think there are so many young people not in education or training, Antoinette?
2: Yeah, Sam, I'm really interested in what you've said about the narrowing of young people's landscapes, because I'm not sure if I would totally agree. As somebody who was gifted sports-wise, so I was a sports teacher, somebody who was a creative thinker within the education system, I feel that I was labelled quite early on as non-academic, and I carry that stigma with me until today. Like, I'll often be found saying, well, I'm not very smart, but yet I run a really successful and thriving business that employs, you know, tens of people. And I don't think that those kind of skills are being rewarded early enough. And I think that it feels to me that there's a very narrow pathway through to success or perceived success. And when we look at some of the world's greatest entrepreneurs and business owners, many of them didn't do well through the more traditional route of academia. And so I wonder if creative thinking and other skills that enable people to get ahead in life aren't being rewarded as well, and therefore potentially causing a number of people to not succeed.
3: I think that's a really interesting take, isn't it? That was Antoinette Danielle that you just heard there, and Sam Brown talking about Andy Burnham's proposed education reforms earlier. What do you think? I think there's, you know, there could be something in there, don't you think? And of course, as Christians, we ought to be thinking about our calling. What is God really calling us to do? And does it have to be academically based? Interesting. So, wonder what your thoughts are. Send them across to the usual ways, studio@premier.org.uk, or you can send a text to 66777, making sure the first word of your message is Premier. Now, if you're talking about vocation, this might be for you.
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5: We're going to lift up our hands. The Bible says, I want men and women everywhere to lift up holy hands.

0: One of my favourite choirs, the Brooklyn Tabernacle Choir with Holy is the Lord. Stay with us because we've got more lovely music on the way. And in fact, we'll close this hour with prayer as well. But first of all, England's green and pleasant land, as once described by the poet William Blake, has turned yellow. Yellowy brown, in fact, after the extreme summer weather that we've been experiencing. Lack of rain means that Britain's facing its worst harvest since records began, with heat and droughts having cut production of cereals and oil seeds and probably more by around 2.5 million tonnes. That's according to the Energy and Climate Intelligence Unit, which also predicts that farmers are facing losses of up to £390 million. That's a huge amount of money. There's also warning that we could be paying more for smaller vegetables as a result, and that there are fewer crops for feeding livestock. It's affecting all sorts of areas. So what impact will this have on those that we rely on for food on our tables? The Reverend Jeff Dodgson is the vice chair of the Agricultural Chaplains Association. He's also a priest serving 15 rural parishes across Cambridgeshire. He's been speaking with Premier's Maria Rodriguez.
1: Well, the difficulty is the anxiety of what will we have. The actual harvest is certainly around here in Cambridgeshire and East Anglia is all done. It's been a very easy harvest. But as you said at the top of the programme, not a lot of harvest has come in. So the anxiety is the returns for this year and also funding the crops for next year.
2: And do you get a sense that farmers are now thinking maybe they need to plan ahead for the possibility of this weather shift being something that's going to become the norm moving forwards?
1: Yeah, I think so. I'm old enough to remember 1976, which is another very, very dry year with a very thin harvest. But yeah, I mean, it does. All the signs are that we need to look at more extreme weather, whether it's deluge or whether it's drought.
2: And obviously, being a chaplain for the farming agricultural community, what does that practically involve in terms of supporting the farmers who are having to process and deal with all these challenges at the moment?
1: Well, quite a few of our members are, their main activity will be in the livestock markets in the livestock areas of Britain, where they attend, two or three will attend all the markets that go on in the various parts of the country. Where I am in East Anglia, we don't have any livestock markets, so it's much more about engaging with farmers where they are by dropping in on fields as I see them driving their tractors or attending local farmers' meetings and so on. Listening with confidence to their concerns and their worries.
2: Of course, and you talk there, of course, about concerns and worries. One of the things I am aware of is that sometimes it can be quite a lonely journey, isolated journey, putting a lot of physical hard work, all hours that God sends to be doing the farming work. So how can our church communities perhaps be a little bit more aware of the needs of farmers and their families and maybe even pray for them?
1: Well, certainly there's scope for praying for our farmers at the minute. And, saying hello to them, but reaching out to them. Farmers are very, there's an expression that they travel a long way to be in each other's company. And very often they feel the general public doesn't really understand, appreciate, or even like them at times. Whereas all the surveys show that actually farmers are, along with the NHS and various others, some of the heroes of this land. Isolation is the big thing. It's, they're sitting in fabulous tractors nowadays with air conditioning and probably listening to Christian Premier Radio or something like that. But it's a lonely life to plod up and down a field for 12 hours.
2: Yeah, of course. And even things like Christmas Day is not a day off, still having to fill, sort out the crops, sort out the animals and so on. For those of us who are not Absolutely. So well-versed in the farming rural community, could you maybe give us some practical examples of, how it's important for the mental and the spiritual well-being of farmers needing to be looked out for?
1: Yeah, I mean, there's been a huge push in the last 4 or 5 years. I mean, most of our chaplains have now been through mental health first aid training. It is about just being prepared to listen and, not trying to solve things, but just to understand and to share some of the issues that they've got about their finances, the replacement of machinery, this big sword of Damocles on the revision of the inheritance tax laws is causing a lot of concern on family farms. And so it really is about just being there for them and telling them you appreciate them. If anybody's got access to the Book of Common Prayer of 1662, there is a wonderful prayer there for rain, which could be used.
0: There you go. That's the voice there of the Reverend Jeff Dodgson, Vice Chair of the Agricultural Chaplains Association, reflecting on what could be the worst British harvest on record and how the church can support farmers. You can hear more on that if you head to Premier Christian News. That's premierchristian.news. Right, coming your way, we've got some amazing Bible teaching. But first, as encouraged by the Reverend Jeff Dodgson, let's spend this bit of time in prayer.
3: I am Anna Gobledale, a member of St. Andrew's United Church in New Brighton, Merseyside, and I'm editor of Worship Words. As the daily news flashes scenes of violence, terror, natural disasters, and mindless destruction across the screen, this is my prayer. Eternal One, as we travel through life's valleys in the places of darkness and despair, we know that you are with us. Even when life's doubts assail us, we know that you persistently and permanently abide with us. Strengthen our faith. As we behold the blooming flowers and ripening crops in our garden pots and allotments, we celebrate your creation. Watching lilies morph from bud to a trumpet of brilliant color, we witness the miracle and the magnificence of your design. In awe, we witness sunrise and sunset, the clouds traveling across the atmosphere, heavenly bodies far beyond our reach or comprehension. Help us remember the creation you have set before us, this extravagant gift of beauty, mystery, and wonder. Embolden us to reflect your beauty in our lives and to work for our communities, nations, and world to reflect that beauty, that magnificence also. Eternal One, strengthen our faith and our commitment. Amen.

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9: 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Trust in God, trust also in me. In my Father's house are many rooms. If it were not so, I would have told you. I am going there to prepare a place for you. And if I go and prepare a place for you, I will come back and take you to be with me, that you also may be where I am. You know the way to the place where I am going.
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10: This afternoon brings a mixed picture across the UK. Yellow warnings for thunderstorms are currently affecting central and eastern Scotland, bringing heavy, slow-moving showers and potential localised flooding. Rain also persists across far northern Scotland and much of Northern Ireland, where it is a cooler 16 to 17 degrees Celsius with strong winds. Southern England is enjoying a summery 33 degrees Celsius and sunshine, whilst Wales is rather cloudy with a brisk westerly wind and temperatures around 20 degrees Celsius.
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11: I'm Alison from Yorkshire. A few years ago, I was hoping for a national Christian radio station. Yeah, I've been listening to radio for years. I love radio. I've grown up with it. But I wanted to have a radio station which was nationwide, which taught the Bible. And then a few years ago, I got DAB Radio, found Premier. Listened once a week at first, but then gradually started to listen to it a lot more. And I listen to it practically all the time. From the minute I get up till just before I go to sleep at night. The teaching is fantastic. I've heard the right scripture at the right time. I've heard some worship songs I've never heard before, but now they've become favourites. I support family regularly. It was a great radio station. It's a great family. It's a fantastic ministry. Thank you to everyone at Premier for being such a great team.
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15: 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And that would include systematically and faithfully reading, studying, applying, and obeying God's word in your life. 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
15: I want to invite you now to turn in God's word to the 4th chapter of Matthew and the 4th verse. And when you get to Matthew chapter 4 and verse 4, I want you to lick your fingers this morning because we're going to be turning from page to page in Scripture and we're going to be looking at the subject, Life in the Word. I want to bring you a challenge to motivate all of us to not only get into the Word, but to get the Word in us. How to make the Bible come alive in your life. When you become a believer and follower of Jesus Christ, the Bible becomes so much more than black ink on white paper. But the Word of God, by the Spirit of God, literally leaps from the pages of Scripture and into our hearts. And we are alive by the Word of God, the living Word, the Lord Jesus Christ, and the living Word of the Scripture, inerrant and infallible, the Word of God. And the Bible has a very unique and strategic ministry in the believer's life, helping us to discover our spiritual character. How are we to live in Christ? To develop fruitfulness and faithfulness in our lives. The Bible helps us to understand spiritual correction. That is, what is right and what is wrong and how to get on track, and when we get off track, how to get back on track in following Christ. The Bible offers us spiritual counsel for the daily decisions, both large and small, in the precepts, the promises, the principles of God's word. We have God's guidance day by day. The Bible also encourages us in our spiritual conflict, for the Bible is the sword of the Spirit, the Word of God. And as we face daily battles and experience daily burdens, we need the Word of God as our strength and as our sword. And the Word of God, of course, helps us in our daily communion with God. Because when we get into the Word, God's Word reminds us of who God is. And it is the God of the Word that gets in our hearts as well as the Word of God. Over and over again, you read these words in the Scripture. Thus says the Lord. Why should you read the Bible? Because it is God's personal word to you. Because it is God's powerful word to you. And the most important resolution that you can make in your life is to follow the Lord Jesus Christ with all of your heart in obedience to His word. And that would include systematically and faithfully reading, studying, applying, and obeying God's word in your life. To love the word, to learn the word, and to live the word of God. So in chapter 4, verse 4, Jesus is quoting the scripture himself when he says, it is written, man shall not live by bread alone, but by every word that proceeds from the mouth of God. That's life in the word, living in the word, walking in the word. Think with me for a few moments about the nature of God's Word, the character of the Bible. There are some beautiful word pictures. We have one of them here in the words of Jesus, a word picture that describes the nature and the character of the Scripture. Here, Jesus refers to the Bible as bread, as spiritual food, as we live and nourish ourselves in the Word of God. But there are many others. For example, turn to Hebrews chapter 4 and verse 12. And there we discover that the Word of God is a sword. For the Word of God is living and powerful and sharper than any two-edged sword, piercing even to the division of soul and spirit and joints and marrow, and is a discerner of the thoughts and intents of the heart. The Bible has the ability to pierce the hearts of both believers and unbelievers. So like a sword to sinners, to saints, and even to Satan, this book is the sword of the Spirit. The Bible also is described as a mirror. Turn into James chapter 1, verses 23 to 25. The Word of God is like a mirror. For if anyone is a hearer of the Word and not a doer, he is like a man observing his natural face in a mirror. For he observing his natural face in a mirror, he observes himself, goes away, and immediately forgets what kind of man that he was. But he who looks into the perfect law of liberty, that's the Scripture, that's the Word of God, and continues in it, and is not a forgetful hearer, but a doer of the work, this one will be blessed in what he does. That's a wonderful promise, isn't it? That when we come to the mirror of God's Word, we not only see the face of God, but we see ourselves. And when we respond by taking care of business in the mirror of the Word of God, then we will be blessed in all that we do. The Word of God reflects the heart of God as well as the heart of man. Then the Word of God is like a hammer. According to Jeremiah 23 and verse 29, is my word like a fire, says the Lord, and like a hammer that breaks the rock in pieces. Have you ever been hammered by the Word of God? I have, on numerous occasions, both in public proclamation of the Scripture as well as personal devotion, just reading through. Sometimes God breaks through in my life, breaking down the barriers that separate us from God and breaking down those obstacles and breaking my heart open, because the Word of God is like a hammer. It not only tears down, but it builds up. And therefore, the Word of God is a wonderful tool, an effective tool in the hand of God to build up the believer in Christ. Well, the Word of God is also like water. According to Ephesians 5 and verse 26, that he might sanctify and cleanse her with the washing of water by the Word. Why is the Word of God described as water? Because we are made clean. The word sanctify means to be holy or to be set apart and to be cleansed. The Word of God is like water in its cleansing effect and in its refreshing qualities. Then the Word of God is a seed. 1 Peter chapter 1 and verse 23, having been born again, not of corruptible seed, but of incorruptible, through the Word of God, which what? Say that out loud. Lives and abides forever. The seed of God. Why a seed? Because the Word of God is alive. The Word of God is alive and produces life and growth. And that's why we preach and teach the Word of God. Then the Word of God is fire. We already looked at Jeremiah 20 and verse 9, but look at it again. I will not make mention of him nor speak any more of his name, but his word was in my heart like a burning fire shut up in my bones, and I was not weary in holding it back, and I could not. The Word of God is like a fire, igniting the spirit. Do you want your heart to burn? Do you want to be on fire, passionate for Christ and in all that you do, then walk with Christ in the Word of God. Because in the Word of God, you meet the God of the Word, the Lord Jesus Christ. The Word of God is like a lamp. And this is one of my favorite and most beautiful and perhaps illustrative metaphors of the Scripture. Your Word is a lamp unto my feet and a light unto my path. The Christian life is a journey. It is a walk. And so it is the Word in this walk that shows us where to walk, and how to keep us from stumbling, falling, and failing. Your Word, a lamp unto my feet, a light unto my path. And then the Word of God is bread. Just as Jesus spoke in Matthew chapter 4 about the bread of heaven. Now Jesus is the bread of heaven, and he nourishes us with the bread of life, his Word. The Bible is bread to hungry heart. The Word of God satisfies the soul like nothing else. The emptiness of your life is filled by the Word of God and by the God of the Word. Well, there are many other metaphors that I could mention. The Bible is described as honey. Don't think of reading your Bible as taking bad medicine, but rather it is joyous. There is honey, there is milk, there is silver, there is precious treasure. All of these metaphors help us to understand the value and the significance of the Word of God. Now, in order to challenge you to commit to the daily devotion and spiritual strategic practice of Bible study and Bible reading in your life, what are the motivators? What is the necessity? Well, number one, it will produce spiritual growth in your life. Today is a good day to take a spiritual inventory of your life. It's a good time to look back and then to look forward as well. But in looking back and in looking forward, to ask yourself some very important questions. For example, am I growing in my faith? Am I a stronger and better Christian today? Have I grown as a believer? Is the fruit of the Spirit evident in my life? Do I love Jesus more today than I've ever loved him? Because the fact is, if you don't love him more, it's highly likely that you love him less. Do you love Jesus? Are you growing in his grace? Ask yourself, am I making progress in the Christian life? Now, it is impossible to grow in your faith apart from the consistent communion with the Word of God. There is no way we will ever grow apart from public, personal, and practical hearing and reading and reviewing of the Word of God. For example, listen to what the Bible says in 1 Peter chapter 2 and verse 2. As newborn babes, desire the pure milk of the Word that you may grow thereby, if indeed you have tasted that the Lord is gracious. If indeed you are saved, if indeed you have tasted of the salvation and the goodness and the grace of God, then like a baby, if you have a baby in your household, you know that there's one thing on that baby's mind, and that is milk. And like a desiring little child, like a baby who cries out for nourishment. As Christians, we are to call upon him and cry out for spiritual growth. 2 Timothy 3 and verses 16 and 17, all scripture is given by inspiration of God and is profitable for what? For doctrine, for reproof, for correction, and instruction in righteousness. So we are to be satisfied in the scripture and to be strengthened in the scripture. Don't be satisfied with spiritual mediocrity. Exalt Christ in your life and elevate your spirit in following him. Determine to develop as a disciple of Jesus Christ, to grow in your faith above all other commitments and resolutions, to grow in your love and Christ's likeness. And when you do that, the spiritual growth will impact others. And you can change the world. Secondly, if you will read, study, apply, obey God's word, it will provide cleansing for your life. We already mentioned Ephesians 5:26 and how the word of God is like water, sanctifying the soul. Jesus said in John chapter 15 and verse 3, sanctify them with your truth, O Lord. Thy word is truth. We live in a world that is corrupted and contaminated by sin. Wouldn't you agree that we live in a toxic environment spiritually? There's always someone wanting to put dirt and filth in our minds, our lives, and in our hearts. So how do we prevent spiritual failure? It is through the cleansing power and the consecrating power of the Word of God. The Bible is a spiritual bath for believers. And God's Word transforms our minds and cleanses our hearts, removing the toxins of sin and temptation. Listen to what David said in Psalm 119 and verse 9. How shall a young man cleanse his way? By taking heed according to your word. But thirdly, the word of God will protect you from sin and Satan. If you will get into the word, you will be strengthened against temptation itself. Rather than being a victim, you will be a victor over temptation because of the word of God. Listen to Psalm 119 and verse 11. Psalm 119 and verse 11. Your word I have hidden in my heart that I might not sin against you. The more and more God's truth is in your heart, it will transform you and protect you against temptation. We hear a lot today about preventative medicine. It is much better to protect yourself spiritually by the word of God. Psalm 37:31 says, the law of his God is in his heart, and none of his steps shall slide. Satan is an enemy who is real and powerful and persuasive. He is the enemy of our souls. He is a roaring lion seeking whom he may devour. Satan wants to destroy your life and your witness. Satan wants to destroy your family and your future. But Jesus himself shows us how to counteract the attacks of the enemy. Not as God, but as the God-man, Jesus went one-on-one with Satan in the wilderness, and he didn't pull rank on us by simply obliterating Satan by his own word and power, but he responded to Satan and to each temptation with the words, it is written, it is written, it is written. Man shall not live by bread alone, but by every word that comes out of the heart of God. Don't try facing the world, the flesh, and the devil on your own without your weapon. Your weapon is the word of God. Build your life on the authority and the integrity of Scripture. His holy word will never fail you. His promises are true. His precepts are for life. Therefore, meditate, memorize, and make the daily practice of the Scripture your lifestyle. There's one other thing the Word of God will do for you, and it will promote success in whatever you do. Where do you get that, you say? Well, right out of Joshua chapter 1 and verse 8. As Joshua was taking command and control of the people of Israel, moving them into the promised land, he was frightened. God told him to be encouraged. He encouraged him personally. He said in verse 7, be strong and courageous, that you may observe to do in all the law, that's the word of God, which Moses, my servant, commanded you. Do not turn from it to the right hand or the left, that you may prosper wherever you go. The book of the law shall not depart from your mouth, but you shall meditate on it day and night, that you may observe to do all that is written in it, for then you will make your way prosperous, and then you will have good success. God promotes success in all that we do
16: when we walk in the Word in obedience to His truth, when we walk in devotion to Him according to His Word. This is the Word of God. If you're discouraged, if you're defeated, the Word of God will pick you up and get you back on the path. If you want to elevate your life and soar on the wings of eagles, then the Scriptures will be your wings to help you to fly. There's one final thing that I want to mention in closing that the Scripture does. The Word of God will point you to Jesus and eternal life. That's the bottom line of the Bible. Because ultimately, this book is all about Jesus. From beginning to end, He is the Alpha and Omega. He is the subject as well as the source of all Scripture. And therefore, this book will point you, introduce you, invite you to a personal relationship with Jesus Christ. Now, if you're not a believer in Christ, if you're not a Christian, this book will never make sense to you. I mean, you read it and you say, "This, I don't have a clue as to what this means." But the moment you come to Christ and commit yourself to opening the Word of God, even as a baby believer desiring the sincere milk of the Word, you will discover that the Bible will no longer be just a book on a table, but it will be a living book in your heart and in your life. Too many people treat Jesus Christ as a distant relative rather than a personal Savior. When you meet Jesus Christ, He said, "Behold, I stand at the door and knock, and if anyone hears my voice and opens the door, I will come in, I will sup with him, and he with me." Sup means to have supper. Remember when we used to say, "It's supper time?" Maybe just down south, right? He said, "You will have supper with me. We'll sit down at the table and dine together. We will have communion and you will eat of my word." So when you invite Jesus into your life, he comes in and it is a banquet of blessings. As you sit with him and God gives you an appetite for the word of God and then the clarity to understand the Scripture. So to those of you who do not know Jesus as your Lord and your Savior today, invite Him in and watch the Word begin to work in your life. To those of you who are already believers, commit yourself, consecrate yourself this hour to the practice of personal Bible study. There's never been a generation with so much opportunity as our generation to know and love and understand this book and to live God's Word. So commit yourself to walking in the Word, to life in the Word.
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18: God's Word is an amazing gift that He's given to each one of us. Yet so many times we don't study or read, meditate, or live out the Word of God. The Bible is the most important tool a believer can have on this earth, and it serves specific and strategic purposes in every believer's life. For example, God's Word gives us spiritual counsel. There are so many decisions in life to make, some big and some small. And God's Word provides a way that we would receive guidance for every decision we make. Do you want to know God's will for your life? Then get into the Word of God. Psalm 119:105 promises us that God will guide us every step of the way. You can learn and live the will of God for your life through the promises and the principles and the precepts found in the Bible. God's Word also offers us spiritual correction. Perhaps you've fallen off the path that God has for you and you want to get going again in the right direction. Well, God's word is there to lead you back to Him. And then thirdly, God's word is there to enable us to face spiritual conflict. Satan and his team of evil forces are working all around us, all the time. And it's crucial that you are armed with the knowledge, the truth, and the power that is found in God's word. The Bible enables us to conquer our spiritual problems as well as face the daily battles that we all have in life. And finally, God's word offers us spiritual communion with Him. When we study the word of God, we get to know the God of the Word. We learn to experience God's presence and develop His character in our lives. The Bible, you see, is not just an ancient book, irrelevant to our culture and our times and our circumstances. God's Word is alive, and His Word will change your life today. It's my prayer that as you faithfully read, study, memorize, synthesize, meditate, obey, and share God's Word, that your life will never be the same.
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1: Hello, everybody. This is Pastor Rick's Daily Hope with Rick Warren. I'm really glad you're here. Today, we're continuing our series from Psalm 23 called Living in the Goodness of God. It's all about how God's goodness meets you right where you are and brings hope even in difficult seasons. Okay, so let's jump in for part one of a message called Living an Anointed Life.
2: Today, we come to the fifth verse, Psalm 23, verse 5, and we're just looking at one phrase where he says, talking about the goodness of God, "You anoint my head with oil." Now, what in the world does that mean? You anoint my head with oil. This was written 3,000 years ago. How in the world could it possibly have any relevance to my life today and the goodness of God? Well, you got to understand what anointing is. What does it mean to be anointed? Well, that depends on who's doing the anointing. If you had your next door neighbor come over to you tomorrow, to your house, and walk in, and they had some oil, and they anointed you, and they said, "I now proclaim you the king of the universe." Would that change your life? No. Why? Because they don't have any authority to do anything about it. They could say you're the king of rock and roll or whatever, and it wouldn't make any difference because it depends on who's doing the anointing. Now, I'm putting down a definition here, and there's anointed by God, which is internal, and there's anointed by people, which is external. Let me explain this so we can unwrap it and see all the benefits to your life. Anointed by God is something that happens internally, and I've written here, when God's Holy Spirit gives you insight or ability, this is supernatural, insight, ability, or stamina, or authority, or protection that you don't normally have in order to do a job that he, God, has chosen you to do. That's anointing. When you are anointed by God, God gives you supernaturally ability that you don't have, or insight, wisdom you don't have, stamina to hold up under something you don't have, authority or even protection that you don't normally have in order to do a job that God has chosen you to do. That's called anointing in the Bible. Now, anointing by people is something different. It's an outward symbol of the inward thing we just talked about. It's the external symbol. And anointing by people means when somebody prayerfully applies some oil to your skin as an outward sign of what God is doing inside you. Now, God often does this. He gives us an external symbol of an internal process. The Lord's Supper, communion, is an external symbol of the death and crucifixion of Jesus Christ. This is my body and this is my blood, using bread and wine, crackers and juice, using symbols that say this is an outward sign of an inward spiritual truth. Baptism is an outward sign of an inward truth. It says, I have died to my old way of living. We put them under the water. We bring them back up, and I'm beginning a brand new life. It's a new life. I've been born again, not turn over a new leaf. I got a new life. All my sins have been forgiven, washed away. That's an outward symbol, baptism, of an inward commitment. Now, neither communion nor baptism save you. It's like, I call them the wedding ring of the Christian life. This ring was given to me many years ago, 42 years specifically, when I said two words at a ceremony that changed my life. Two words, I do. When I said those two words, I had no idea what I was doing when I said I do. And the rest of my life, I'm working out the implications of two words, I do. And Kay will often tell me, this is in the fine print of I do. And I go, oh, that's included too? Yeah, okay, I did and I still do. She gave me this ring. Now, I could lose this ring and I'd still be married. Kay would be upset, and I would actually too, but this doesn't make me married. It's just a symbol. When someone anoints you with oil, there's nothing mystical or magical properties in the oil. It's simply like the water in baptism is not a special kind of water. It's just water, and an oil in anointing is just olive oil, but it is the symbol of something far more significant and the faith in the fact that God has anointed you on the inside. Now, in the Bible, olive oil specifically is used

Bible, in the Old Testament, the old part of the Bible, only three kinds of people got anointed with oil. You had to be a priest, you had to be a prophet, or you had to be king. And even today, kings are still anointed with oil, even thousands of years later, as a symbol of God's blessing, God's approval, God's giving them authority and things like that. And the only people who could actually do it were the priests. Nobody else was allowed to anoint in the Old Testament. In fact, you weren't even allowed to have anointing oil in your home. It was supposed to be that sacred. But when Jesus Christ came and died on the cross, he broke up the old system, and the Bible says the veil in the temple was torn in half, which means you can go directly to God now. You don't need a priest. In the Old Testament, you had to go through a priest to get to God. You had to pray through a priest. You had to have him confess your sins for you. You confess to the priest, they confess to God. You don't have to go to a priest anymore. You don't have to confess to a priest. You can confess directly to God. You don't have to pray through a priest anymore. You can pray directly to God. That's what Jesus did on the cross. In fact, the Bible says, this may shock you, if you're a follower of Jesus, you're a priest. It says it over and over and over. It's called the priesthood of the believer. And because you may have never thought about this, are a priest, whether you're a man or a woman, old or young, if you're a follower of Christ, you have the authority to anoint people with oil. You have the authority to pray for people's healing. You have the authority to do all the things that the priest used to do in the Old Testament. Now, to understand what it means to live an anointed life, and that's what we're going to look at, you anoint my head with oil. What is the meaning of that? What is the blessing of being anointed by God? We need to go back to the very basic. You're not an accident. You were made by God and for God. Until you understand that, life won't make sense. We've talked about this many times. God has a plan for your life, a purpose for your life, and the significance and meaning of your life comes from figuring out God's plan on your life. And the Bible says before you were even born, God planned what he wanted to do with your life. It's called your calling. Did you know that you're called by God to do something with your life? You may be called to be a marine biologist, but it's a calling. You may be called to be a taxi driver or a banker or an investor or a homemaker or a teacher or a nurse or an artist or a musician. Everybody who's alive has a calling by God on their life. Now, many people miss that calling and they go off and do their own thing. And that's why they're unhappy. That's why they're unsatisfied. It's why they're unfulfilled. Because you'll never be fulfilled doing your plan. You're only going to be fulfilled if you figure out what is God calling me to do. Some people think that God only calls missionaries and priests and, you know, nuns and pastors and people who do church work. No. Everybody has a calling on their life. You could be called to be a businessman. You could be called to be a politician. You could be called to be a salesperson. And what God calls you to do, listen, he wants to anoint you to do. Let me show you some verses. First, look up here on the screen. The Bible says this in the book of Ephesians, that God made us what we are. He wired you. You like sales. You like math. You like music. You like instrumentation. You like organizing. You're an administrator. God made you what you are. And in Christ Jesus, God created us, each of us, to do good works, which he planned in advance for us to live our lives doing. You realize that before you're even born, God planned the calling on your life. He planned the purpose on your life. Now, that's very, very important. And this is where fulfillment and meaning and purpose come from. But here's the catch. You cannot fulfill your calling the way God wants you to on your own power. You need what is called God's anointing. An anointing is the power and the insight and the energy and all those things that I mentioned earlier that allow you to do what God wants you to do. If God has a job, he's going to give you the ability to do it. And so what I want to do real quickly is summarize the entire Bible and what it has to say about anointing and anointed life in about six statements. Can you write fast? Okay, this is a Cliff Notes on the Bible on anointing. So take your notes down. This is very important because until you understand your calling and until you get your anointing, you're not going to be fulfilled in life. Okay, number one, here are six things I've learned about God's anointing on my life. Number one, when God appoints me, he anoints me.

0: The first thing we learn, when God appoints me, he anoints me. God never asks you to do something without providing what you need to do it. When he gives you assignment, he's going to give you the empowerment. When he gives you a plan, he's going to give you the power to do it. When he gives you a strategy, he's going to give you his spirit. God's anointing comes with God's appointing. And the anointing that God wants to give you in your life, new power, new energy, new insight, only happen when you start using it for what he wants to give it to you for. God has promised to help you out. If God calls you to do something and you're scared to death, you feel incompetent or incapable or inadequate, God says, that's okay. Look at these verses. 1 Thessalonians 5:24. The one who calls you, that's God, is faithful. God is faithful. And he will do it. What does that verse mean? Whatever God calls you to do, he's going to give you the ability to do. He's going to help you do it. He's going to put his spirit in you. And if God says to do it, you can count on his anointing. The faithful, the one who calls you, he's going to do it. A good example of this would be when God gave the very first assignment to his very first followers, the first 12 disciples. Look up here on the screen. Acts chapter 1, verse 8 says this. You will receive power when the Holy Spirit comes on you. That's anointing. And you will be my witnesses to the ends of the earth. Now that, when Jesus gave that assignment to the disciples, was an impossible assignment. There was no way they could possibly go to the ends of the earth. There were no planes, trains, automobiles, no ocean-bearing vessels. How in the world are they going to get to Australia from the Middle East? How are they going to get to South America or North America? It was physically impossible. God will often give you an assignment that physically looks impossible, but he says, I'm going to make it possible, and we're going to figure out a way to do this, and I'm going to empower you. So God says, my assignment comes with an anointing that goes right along with it. Okay, number two, here's the second thing we learn. God's anointing makes me a better person. If you think you're good now, it's nothing compared to what you could be with God's anointing on your life. God's anointing transforms you. It changes you from the inside out. It gives you abilities you did not have on your own. Now, again, there are many, many examples of this. When somebody is anointed as a king or prophet or whatever, that all of a sudden they got new abilities and their life was turned around and changed because of the anointing. Here's a good example. In 1 Samuel chapter 10, Samuel is a prophet, and the first king of Israel is a guy named Saul. Saul felt very inadequate. He thought, I could never be a king. And in verse 1 of chapter 10, it says this, then Samuel took oil and poured it on Saul's head. And he said, God has anointed you, see this outward symbol of an inward commitment, God has anointed you to be the leader of his people. Now, Saul is anointed, but he still doesn't believe it. He's still insecure. And so Samuel goes, I'm going to give you several signs. And over the next several verses, he says, this is going to happen, and this is going to happen, and this is going to happen. And then down in verse 6, he says, here's the thing that's going to confirm your calling. Verse 6 of 1 Samuel 10. God's spirit will come on you in power. And you're going to speak like a prophet. He said, you're actually going to be walking with some prophets when this happened, some spiritual men. And he says, you will be changed into a different person. Circle that. You're going to be changed into a different person. And after this happens, whatever you do, whatever you think is best, do whatever you think is best, because God will be with you. Well, what is this verse teaching us? That when God actually anoints your life, when you receive God's anointing on your life, it changes you. You see, how does it change me? You're going to be more competent, you're going to be more confident, and you're going to be more calm. You're going to be more confident about what God's called you to do, you're going to be more competent about what God's called you to do, and you're going to be more calm about it. When you are worried, when you're nervous about your job, about your calling, about your vocation, then guess what? You don't have the anointing of God on your life at that moment. You don't feel competent, you don't feel confident, and you don't feel calm. When God comes into your life It changes you, and all of a sudden you got a whole lot more confidence about what you know you're supposed to do with your life. Okay, number three. Third thing we learn in the Bible is that God's anointing makes difficult tasks easier. This is a good one. It makes the difficult tasks in your life easier because now you're not just doing it on your own power, you're doing it on God's power. And the difference between serving God in your power versus serving God in his power is night and day. Let me show you the difference between an anointed life and an unanointed life. Look up here on the screen. Ephesians chapter 3, verse 16 says this. From his unlimited resources, God will give you mighty inner strength through his Holy Spirit. Circle mighty inner strength. Now, my resources are limited. My energy is limited. My knowledge is limited. My wisdom is limited. My talent is limited, and so is yours, but God is not. And when you have God's anointing on your life, he puts mighty strength in you that you didn't know you had. You can handle things better. You can last longer. You can go farther because you have God's anointing on your life. How do you know when you don't have God's anointing on your life? You're tired all the time. You're tired all the time. Why? Because you're trying to solve your problems. You're trying to live your life. You're trying to fulfill your purpose on your own power. Now he says, God will give you mighty strength through his Holy Spirit. One of the Holy Spirit's job is to anoint you. That's his job, to give you the power and the energy and the wisdom and the resources and all the stuff you need to get it done, to get done what God puts you on this planet to get done. Philippians 4:13 is one of the most famous verses in the Bible. You could probably quote it. I can do everything with the help of Christ who gives me the strength I need. Now, if you're not dependent on Christ, you're depending on yourself, and you're gonna end up fatigued. Let me ask you a very personal question. Are you trying to do everything you need to do in life based on adrenaline or based on anointing? Because your adrenaline runs out, and you get tired, and you get fatigued, and you get worn out, and you wanna give up. When you're walking in the anointing, when God's power is flowing through you, it's limitless. It is limitless. It gives you supernatural energy. I can do everything with the help of Christ. I wonder what you're filling in that blank. I can do everything with the help of my medication. I can do everything with the help of my team. I can do everything with the help of my bank passport and my savings account. No, there's only one thing that doesn't run dry. Every other well in your life is gonna run dry. If you ask or expect other people to meet needs in your life that only God can meet, you're gonna be disappointed, they're gonna be frustrated, and you're gonna have conflict because nobody could possibly meet all the needs in your life. Your wife can't, your husband can't, your best friend can't, your boyfriend can't. Nobody can meet all your emotional, physical, spiritual needs. Only God can. And if you look to him, he says, then I will give you my anointing. I can do everything with the help of Christ who gives me the strength I need. By the way, do you know what Christ means, that word, Christ? Some people think Christ is Jesus' last name. Jesus' first name, Christ's last name. No. Do you even know? You may have been a Christian 30 years. Do you even know what Christ means? It's the Greek word for anointed one. That's what Christ means. Anointed one. It is the anointed one who gives you your anointing that gives you the power to do all the things God wants you to do with your life. Christ means anointed one. By the way, do you know what the word anointed one is in Hebrew? The other language in the Bible? It's the word Messiah. Messiah means anointed one. So Christ and Messiah are the exact same word, just in Hebrew or in Greek. And he says, it is the Messiah, it is the anointed one who's gonna give you the anointing to get done everything you need to get done in life that God wants you to do. Now, God doesn't give you his anointing to do things you wanna do. He gives you the things he puts you on. He gives you the ability to do what he wants you to do. Okay, number four, and now let's review. When God appoints me, he anoints me. God's anointing makes me a better person, and it makes difficult tasks easier. Number four, God's anointing makes the impossible possible. Because God can do stuff you would never be able to do, and I would never be able to do. This is a big deal, because in your business, you're going to come up against insurmountable problems. You're going to need the anointing of God. When you're going to have problems in your marriage that seem insurmountable, you're going to have problems with your health that seem insurmountable. What do you depend on there? Not your own power. You depend on God's anointing. Look at these verses. Luke 18:27, Jesus says, "What is impossible for men is possible with God." I can't do everything, but God can. Ephesians 3:20, "God's power at work within us is able to accomplish infinitely more than we could ever dare to ask for or even imagine." Now, I don't know about you, I'm a pretty big dreamer. Nobody's ever accused me of being a small thinker or a small dreamer. And yet this verse says, God says to me, "Hey, Rick, think of the greatest thing I could do in your life. Just blow the top off. What are you afraid to even ask? What are you afraid to even imagine? What's the greatest thing you could imagine happening in your life?" And God says, "I can top that. I can top that. I'm bigger. I'm bigger. My anointing can do more than you even think. What's the greatest thing you'd like to see done in your life?" You go, "Man, I'm even afraid to even imagine it. I'm afraid to even think of it. It might be too overwhelming." Think of the biggest thing God could do in your life. And God says, "With my anointing, I can do bigger than that." He says, "God's power at work within us is able to accomplish infinitely more than we could ever dare to ask or even imagine for our families, for your business, for your career, for your education, for your dream." God's anointing makes the impossible possible. Number five, fifth thing that we learn in the scriptures is this, that God anoints my life to bless others. God blesses you not just so you can feel good. God blesses you so you could be a blessing to other people. Now, we've done an entire series on this at Saddleback where we talked about we're blessed to be a blessing. God doesn't give you money, talent, good looks, abilities, opportunities, networks. None of those things are given to you simply for your benefit. God says, "I want you to be a blessing to other people." Now, you get blessed in the same time. There's no doubt about it. You're going to enjoy the blessing of being a channel. But when you're a channel of God's power and blessing to other people, it blesses everybody. You're not the only one who gets blessed. God doesn't give you his anointing just so you can feel good. God gives you his anointing to help others. And when you do, it helps you.
1: 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Rick wants to encourage you with a closing thought.
0: God has five purposes for your life. He wants you to know and love him. That's called worship. He wants you to belong to his family. That's called fellowship. He wants you to grow in him. That's called discipleship. He wants you to serve him with your gifts and talents. That's your ministry. And he wants you to share the good news with other people. That's your mission. Now, today as we close, I want to talk to you about the third purpose, discipleship or personal growth. How do we grow? Well, we grow through the nourishment of God's word. It's how we get to know God. To know God's word is to know God's will. God's word is the source of God's will. And God's ultimate goal for your life is for you to become like Jesus Christ. To do that, you have to fill your life with the word of Jesus Christ. 2 Timothy 3:17 says, "Through the word we're put together and shaped for the tasks that God asked for us." I remember in the Old Testament, the Bible says that Job treasured God's word more than his daily bread. That's how I want you to treat God's word. That's how you grow in discipleship. Get into his word every day. Study it, memorize it, meditate on it, apply it. Never take it for granted. God's word is as essential to your soul as food is to your body. So get into the word today. God bless you.
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6: Isaiah 53, verses 4 to 10. Surely he took up our pain and bore our suffering. Yet we considered him punished by God, stricken by him and afflicted. But he was pierced for our transgressions. He was crushed for our iniquities. The punishment that brought us peace was on him, and by his wounds we are healed. We all, like sheep, have gone astray. Each of us has turned to our own way, and the Lord has laid on him the iniquity of us all. He was oppressed and afflicted, yet he did not open his mouth. He was led like a lamb to the slaughter, and as a sheep before its shearers is silent, so he did not open his mouth. By oppression and judgment he was taken away. Yet who of his generation protested? For he was cut off from the land of the living. For the transgression of my people he was punished. He was assigned a grave with the wicked and with the rich in his death, though he had done no violence, nor was any deceit in his mouth. Yet it was the Lord's will to crush him and cause him to suffer. And though the Lord makes his life an offering for sin, he will see his offering and prolong his days, and the will of the Lord will prosper in his hand. After he has suffered, he will see the light of life and be satisfied. By his knowledge, my righteous servant will justify many, and he will bear their iniquities.
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7: Across the UK this Wednesday evening, a notable north-south split in our weather. Southern England is largely dry with clear skies and warm temperatures, reaching around 25 degrees Celsius in London. Moving further north, it's a cooler picture for Northern England at around 18 degrees Celsius. Scotland and Northern Ireland are facing a rather wet and windy spell, particularly along northern coasts, with outbreaks of rain and temperatures between 11 and 16 degrees Celsius. Meanwhile, Wales enjoys a mild 20 degrees Celsius.
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8: My name is Ola Olives, and I am a Premier listener. Been listening to Premier Radio since the late 90s. I've really enjoyed the uplifting testimonies, how God brought them through challenges. There were moments in my life at that time that I was also going through some of the similar challenges that these people went through, and to hear someone come through it on the other side and testifying of God's faithfulness was really very encouraging and helpful for me to go through those moments of my life. I believe that premier stands for light. So the moment we allow light to shine, as the Bible says, when light shines, darkness cannot comprehend it. And so we need the light that premier carries. And this, our younger generation can know that there is a station that they can access when they feel discouraged and down.
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10: Premier is a listener-supported ministry and gives space for everyone to have their say. 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
11: The servant of Jehovah, the slave of Jehovah, he is the one Israelite, the one whose work will prosper on such a level that he will be high and lifted up and greatly exalted. And in the end, literally, he will render the globe speechless.
12: Welcome to Grace to You, the Bible teaching ministry of John MacArthur. I'm your host, Phil Johnson. Today, John continues his compelling look at what he called the first gospel in the Bible, written not by New Testament writers in the decades after Jesus walked the earth, but written by an Old Testament prophet some 700 years before Christ was born in Bethlehem. Stay here for this study from the book of Isaiah called The Gospel According to God. But before the lesson, we need to recognize and thank a very faithful ministry partner, and that is Ambassador Advertising Agency. These are longtime friends of John MacArthur and our staff, and if you have benefited from John's Bible teaching on Grace to You broadcasts at any time over the past 40 years, then the team at Ambassador has had a very important ministry to you. Ambassador has always been a family ministry, with Al Sanders and his wife Margaret being longtime generous friends to our ministry. Al founded Ambassador 70 years ago, and for four decades, Ambassador has supported and encouraged us in the work God has called us to. They've been our key partner, helping us find radio stations to carry our broadcast, helping us cultivate the important relationships with those stations, and providing the technology that has put literally millions of Grace to You broadcasts onto radio since the mid-1980s. They've also served our ministry in myriad other ways with excellence and graciousness and sacrificial kindness, and they've done that, again, for 40 years, starting with Al and Margaret and then under the leadership of John and Peggy Campbell and, of course, Jim Sanders. Ambassador Advertising closed up shop just a few days ago, but its influence on Grace to You is profound and will reverberate for years to come. So on behalf of all of us at Grace to You, thank you, Ambassador, for your decades of faithful support of the Bible teaching ministry of John MacArthur. And now let's listen to John MacArthur as he continues his study from Isaiah 53, titled The Gospel According to God.
11: The prophecy in the 53rd chapter of Isaiah begins at the end of the 52nd chapter. If I had my way, I'd move that 53 back three verses just to encompass the whole prophecy in one. It really begins in chapter 52 and verses 13 through 15. Let me read them for you. Behold, my servant will prosper. He will be high and lifted up and greatly exalted. Just as many were astonished at you, so his appearance was marred more than any man, and his form more than the sons of men. Thus he will sprinkle or startle many nations. Kings will shut their mouths on account of him. For what had not been told them, they will see, and what they had not heard, they will understand. This speaks of Jesus Christ, 700 years before he was born. And so does chapter 53. And so does this entire section of Isaiah, with many chapters directed at the person of the Messiah, who was none other than the Lord Jesus Christ. So today I want to look at these three verses that introduce this portion. Under the title, The Startling servant. Startling servant. The language here emphasizes that everything about the Messiah is astonishing. It begins with the word behold, verse 13. And then in verse 14, the word astonished appears. And then in verse 15, the word which in some Bibles is sprinkle would be better translated startle. I'll explain that in a moment. And then you have speechless kings and nations. The language behold, astonishing, startle, speechless, all indicates that this is a startling, shocking, stunning picture of the career of the Messiah King. We'll just break it down simply. The first verse 13 is the astonishing revelation. The astonishing revelation. Behold, my servant will prosper. He will be high and lifted up and greatly exalted. Behold, the Hebrew hinach, full attention. Give me your full attention. The Messiah is introduced for the fourth time in this prophecy of Isaiah as the servant of Jehovah. My servant, my abed, meaning slave. A word referring to one who did hard work in obedience to his master, who had no will of his own, only that of his master, and lived to please his master. God identifies the Messiah as his slave, his obedient, submissive slave. The servant of Jehovah, the slave of Jehovah, that is a messianic title, the one who comes to do the will of Jehovah. He is the one Israelite, the one whose work will prosper on such a level that he will be high and lifted up and greatly exalted, and in the end, literally, he will render the globe speechless. God had been disappointed in the nation of Israel. Here is the one true servant of Jehovah, the one true Israelite who will effect the redemption of his people from their sins and then from their circumstances and their suffering and their enemies. Look at him. Look at my servant, the one whose food is to do the will of him who sent him and finish his work. The one who said, I always do the things that are pleasing to my Father. My servant, he says, will prosper. This is the revelation. He will prosper. It's not a well-intended life gone bad. Jesus didn't die as some kind of a martyr to a noble cause that he failed to be able to pull off. My servant will prosper. The Hebrew actually is literally to act intelligently, to act wisely. And in the Hebrew language, that always means that it's measured by success. It's not like the Greek language has all kinds of nuances. But when you say someone acts wisely in Hebrew, what you mean is they're successful. That is why that same verb that is here translated will prosper, appearing in Joshua 1:8, is translated this way. You will make your way successful. Success is the result of hard work and wise strategy. He will act intelligently. He will act wisely. He will be successful. He will accomplish my work. He will prosper. And by the way, the verb actually has the idea of increasingly so. And this verb is never applied to success that someone fell into. It is never applied to any success without effort, or any success that is not obtained by wisdom and careful action. He will not fail. That's what the prophet said, to accomplish the will of God. He will do what I set him to do. The evidence of his success, in the same verse, he will be high and lifted up and greatly exalted. That's a series that is not redundant. I know you read it and you say, high, lifted up, greatly exalted, sounds redundant. It isn't. It's high, higher, highest. God is going to make him high, then higher, and then highest. High, I believe, looks at his resurrection. Higher looks at his ascension, and highest looks at his coronation. He is going to be so successful that God is going to raise him from the dead. God is going to take him into glory, and God is going to sit him at his right hand, Philippians 2, 9 to 11. God is going to give him a name above every name, the name Lord, and at that name every knee will bow. God is going to make him the ruler over everything in the universe. He's going to be the king of the universe as well as the head of the church. The astonishing revelation of the servant of Jehovah is this. He will come, he will succeed, he will accomplish the purpose of God by his great effort, and God will validate that by raising him from the dead, taking him into glory, and seating him on his throne. That is an astonishing appearance of the Messiah. It is followed by an astonishing humiliation. Those great words in verse 13 then immediately fade away in the language of 14, just as many were astonished at you, so his appearance was marred more than any man, and his form more than the sons of men. This seems bizarre to us, because the next verse talks about how the nations and the kings are silenced by his glory. What is going on here? His career will be successful. He will be lifted up, ascended, and crowned in glory. But the promised success of the servant of Jehovah in delivering his people includes an astonishing humiliation. Verse 14, just as many were astonished at you, so his appearance was more than any man, and his form more than the sons of men. Many are going to be astonished at him, but not because of his exaltation. Many. They're going to be astonished because of his humiliation. Many? Yeah, many. The people of Israel, basically. They're the only ones that saw his humiliation. The word astonished, we might want to talk about for just a moment. Again, the Hebrew language gets so much from the context. The word could be translated to be desolate, to be waste, to be thrown into a numbed condition, to be petrified, to be paralyzed. It basically has the idea of you're so shocked that you lose control. That this is going to happen to the Messiah is so shocking, it's almost paralyzing. And what is the shock? That when Messiah comes, his appearance was marred more than any man, and his form more than the sons of men. What could that be about? Some thought that the Messiah would be ugly, that he would be repulsive when he walked on earth, that he would be deformed in some way. That's not what this is saying. The truth is, the Messiah was God in human flesh. He was the sinless ideal of human creation. Therefore, he was beautiful in every feature. He was the manliest man, the most strikingly handsome man who ever lived. But that's not the point. This looks at his crucifixion and what led up to it, where he was so disfigured, so mutilated, so distorted as to be beyond looking even human. We all know what happened to Jesus. This couldn't be their Messiah. This pictures the shock of the common people who looked at his humiliation. He was a repulsive object to them, nowhere near what they wanted in their Messiah King, not even close. His degradation is the deepest possible, the most profound, the most horrible, but so will his exaltation be. There were many who saw that, many in Israel. But his exaltation, everyone will see. We go from an astonishing revelation to an astonishing humiliation or mutilation, and then finally an astonishing exaltation. Look at verse 15. This is important. Thus he will sprinkle many nations. Kings will shut their mouths on account of him, For what had not been told them, they will see, and what they had not heard, they will understand. This speaks of his exaltation. The scene changes with another jolting shock. It was common, local Jews living in Israel who were astonished at his disfigurement in death. Now, all of a sudden, the astonishment belongs to nations and kings who literally are mute, who are speechless when they see him. When they see him. You'll notice in your Bible, it may say sprinkle there. That's possible. And again, in dealing with the Hebrew language, we have to kind of decide whether we're going to go one way or another in words that could mean a couple of things. Could mean something literal or something metaphoric. In this case, sprinkle is a fair translation of the verb. It literally means to spurt, something that spurts up. And some translators have used sprinkle, and they've said, well, this means that in his death and humiliation and mutilation, he will provide cleansing for the nations. He will cleanse many nations. That all of a sudden now he's gone from being a sacrifice to being a priest. It's better to translate it, and this is becoming, I think, a more standard way with the word startle. Startle. Why startle? Well, because it fits the parallel. Thus they were astonished at the marring of the man, and thus they will be astonished at his exaltation. Because of the parallel, the effect he produces by his exaltation needs to be parallel to the effect produced by his humiliation. The effect produced by his humiliation was astonishment or startling, and so the effect produced by his exaltation is startling as well. You say, well, that's fine context-wise, but what about the words? Sprinkle and startle seem like two different words. Not really. Yasa, the verb, can mean to spurt, but it can mean metaphorically to leap up, and there's evidence it can mean to leap up by excessive emotion. It can mean to startle metaphorically. And by the way, nations can't be cleansed anyway. Individuals can, but the whole world can be startled and will be startled by the return of Christ. The day will come when the nations of the world will tremble with astonishment when he comes. They will be electrified. The sun will go out, the Bible says. The moon will go out. The stars will go out. And the sign of the Son of Man in blazing glory will appear in heaven. Matthew 24:25, he will come in that blazing glory. Daniel also talks about that. We learn as well in the book of Revelation, people will cry for the rocks and the mountains to fall on them to hide them from the face of his coming. Every eye shall see him. Every eye shall see him. And why does it pick on the nations and the rulers? Because when he comes to establish his kingdom, he will literally take over the world. He will replace rulers. Why are the nations in an uproar, Psalm 2? Why are the people devising a vain thing? The kings of the earth take their stand. The rulers take counsel together against the Lord, against his anointed, saying, let us tear their fetters apart and cast away their cords from us. But he who sits in the heavens laughs. The Lord scoffs at them. He will speak to them in his anger and terrify them in his fury, saying, I have installed my king upon Zion, my holy mountain. When God installs his king in the world as king of the world, the nations will all see it at his glorious exaltation. They're stunned at his crucifixion, the ones who saw it. The whole world will be stunned when he returns and appears in glory. The drama that will occur as the sky goes black and as Christ appears in glory will not be lost on anyone. Kings will therefore shut their mouths on account of him. Those who always have a right to speak will be speechless. The involuntary effect of shock and amazement, extreme astonishment, intense emotion will render them silent. The world will be mute as he comes. Why? For what they hadn't been told, they will see. What they hadn't heard, they will understand. The world hasn't been told about the glorious return of Christ, but when he comes, they will all see it. They will all understand it. And they will be in stunned silence. They'll have their complete theological education about the second coming in a moment. So our Lord's inhuman disfigurement astonished the first century Jews who saw him. His exaltation will astonish the globe. The whole world will see him. Now, between his humiliation, which included his death, and his exaltation, something had to happen. What was it? Resurrection. Resurrection. There has to be a resurrection. And that's exactly what is not only implied, but stated in verse 13. He will be high, resurrection, lifted up, ascension, greatly exalted, coronation. Psalm 16, the psalmist says, he will not allow his Holy One, God will not allow his Holy One, the Messiah, to see corruption. His soul will not languish, his body will not languish in the grave. He will see the path of life. Psalm 16 promises the resurrection of the Messiah. Peter preached on that psalm on the day of Pentecost in that great sermon on the resurrection of Christ. So the resurrection is here. It's here in verse 13, but more than that, it's the most obvious missing part of the text, because you can't have death and exaltation unless you have resurrection. By the way, the Apostle Paul quoted verse 15, the end of it, what they had not been told they will see, and what they had not heard they will understand. He quoted that, showing that the verse embraces not only the final exaltation and reign of Christ, but the preaching of the gospel that leads up to that. The world will be shocked when it happens, because they will not expect it. They haven't been told. They haven't understood it. But all through history, even now, people are being told. People are coming to understand it. So Paul extends this, which has its ultimate fulfillment in the return of Christ and the shock of the nations, back to the period of the preaching of the gospel, where we are telling people what they've never before seen, what they've never before understood about the glory of Christ. So we find even here the career of the Messiah will succeed. He will accomplish the work of God and therefore be raised, taken to heaven, and crowned. Join me in prayer. Father, we thank you for the consistency of Scripture and its power. Thank you that it lives and breathes. It is alive and powerful. It does a mighty work in our souls of encouragement, pouring the truth in. For those who don't know it, that they might know it. For those who know it, that they might even love it more and proclaim it more faithfully. We rejoice in the gift of eternal life given through the resurrection of our Savior, and we thank you in his wonderful name.
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5: There is a reason why Psalm 23 is the best loved and best known of all of the Psalms and one of the best loved chapters in all of the Bible. And that reason is that God has used this Psalm to encourage his people for more than 3,000 years.
6: Welcome to Open the Bible with Pastor Colin Smith. I'm David Pick. I'm glad you could join us today. And Colin, Psalm 23 is one of the best loved and well-known psalms, possibly one of the best known passages in the whole Bible. What do you think it is about this psalm which so captivates us?
5: Oh, I think that it is so wonderfully encouraging, and all of us desperately need encouragement. I'm so glad that we're able to delve into this psalm right now, because, I mean, isn't this a time when so many folks are feeling tired and jaded and run down and discouraged? And just to lift up our minds and our hearts to say, "The Lord is my shepherd," and then all that flows from that, that he's going to lead me and he's going to protect me and he's never going to let me go. I just found this to be such a rich and wonderful encouragement. I know it's a very familiar passage of scripture. And, you know, maybe you're thinking right now, "Oh, Psalm 23, I know that." Well, will you spend some time with me and just pause to take in what God says he is towards you, your shepherd, and take in what it means, because it's wonderful. And I think as we slow down to take in over these next days what the Lord does for us in Jesus Christ, it's going to be a blessing, it's going to be an encouragement, and it's going to renew your strength and give you hope.
6: So join us if you can in Psalm 23 as we begin the message, "He Owns Me." Here is Pastor Colin.
5: Now, I expect for all of us, there are some gems of wisdom that we hear once and never forget. One of those in my life came from Warren Wiersbe. Some of you may know that name, one-time esteemed pastor of the Moody Church here in Chicago and then Bible teacher with the Back to the Bible radio program. He was speaking, and this is a good number of years ago, in a conference in Britain, and there was a question and answer session. I was just a young pastor in London at the time, and at this conference, Warren Wiersbe, who I admired so much, was asked the question, "What would he do differently if he could have his years of ministry over again?" And I remember leaning forward in my chair as a young pastor to hear what this man I respected so much would say. And he said, in his senior years then, "If I could have my time in ministry over again, I would encourage God's people more." I've never forgotten that. It stayed with me, I think partly because Warren Wiersbe is one of the most encouraging people I have ever met in my life. But as he in his senior years looked back on his time in ministry, he said, "I would encourage God's people more." Now, there is a reason why Psalm 23 is the best loved and best known of all of the Psalms and one of the best loved chapters in all of the Bible. And that reason is that God has used this psalm to encourage his people for more than 3,000 years. And my first prayer for this series is that God will use these familiar words to bring fresh strength and hope and comfort and encouragement for each and every one of us. Psalm 23, of course, is about what God does for his people. And like all of the Bible, it points us to the Lord Jesus Christ. David said, "The Lord is my shepherd." And when Jesus Christ came into the world, he said, "I am the good shepherd." So this series then is going to remind us of all that is ours in the Lord Jesus Christ. When you belong to him, everything in this psalm is yours. And throughout this series, we're going to see that it is a marvelous thing to belong to the Son of God. Now, when you eat rich food, you go out for a sumptuous meal, you want to eat it slowly so that you can savor its taste. And this psalm is super rich, and so we are going to savor its delight slowly. The plan is,

of it being alleged, but it is often alleged that because most of us live in cities or in suburbs, that somehow we don't know what a shepherd is and cannot grasp what a shepherd does. And I just want to say to you, even if you should never have seen a flock of sheep in your entire life, reading this psalm will tell you what a shepherd is and what a shepherd does. Notice just going through the psalm, and this is where we're going, God willing, over these next 6 weeks. A shepherd owns the sheep. The Lord is my shepherd. I'm owned by him. I'm one of his sheep. Jesus says, my sheep never perish. That's a statement of ownership. Because the shepherd owns the sheep, therefore the shepherd leads the sheep. Next week, God willing, we'll look at how he leads the sheep into rest and into righteousness. Then the shepherd restores the sheep, because though they are his, we often go astray. Therefore, he restores my soul. He retrieves me when I wander, and he restores me when I am spent. The shepherd, because he owns the sheep, protects them. Even though I walk through the valley of the shadow of death, I will fear no evil, for you are with me. The good shepherd protects from evil, and he protects from enemies. And the shepherd feeds the sheep. He spreads a table before me. He gives a cup that overflows. And the shepherd loves the sheep. Surely goodness and mercy will follow me all the days of my life. And after my life, I will be welcomed into his home forever and forever. Now, that's what a shepherd does. Very simple. It's all laid out in the psalm. If you've never seen a flock of sheep, this is what a shepherd does. These are the things that the shepherd does for the sheep. And David says, these are the things God does for me. And when you are in Christ, you'll be able to know with assurance that these are the things that he does for you. Now, one more word by way of introduction, and it is that some of you may perhaps, just as an instinctive reaction, think this all sounds a little bit sentimental. Fluffy sheep, shepherd with his crook, all a little quaint, is it not? Maybe you were read as a young child a storybook with these pictures of fluffy sheep and a shepherd, and it was based on Psalm 23, and you have that as a kind of memory, and you say, well, it's a long way from the harsh realities of life today. Well, remember that David was a shepherd. He knew what it took to do this job. It was a dangerous job because wild animals would come and attack the sheep. You remember famously, of course, that David was such a good shot with a sling where he slew Goliath with the pebble that he shot with that sling. How did he become so good with a sling? Well, the answer is he was a shepherd. And he knew what it was for wild animals to come. And that was the first line of protection against for the sheep. But sometimes it took more than a sling. David tells us in 1 Samuel in chapter 17 in verse 34 about how he fought on at least one occasion with a lion and with a bear. David said to Saul, I quote, "Your servant used to keep sheep for his father, and when there came a lion and a bear and took a lamb from the flock, I went after him and struck him and delivered him out of my mouth. And if he arose against me, I caught him by the beard and struck him and killed him." So how's that for risk in your job description? You may have to go face to face with a lion or with a bear, grab it by the scruff of the neck, grab it by the hair on its head, because it's got a lamb in its jaw and it's your lamb and you've got to get that lamb back. That's David says, that's what it took for me to be a shepherd, and that's the kind of care that God gives to me. The Lord is my shepherd. So I just want to say to you, if you think, you know, this all sounds rather quaint, listen, this deals with the harsh realities of life. David knew what it was to have enemies hunting him. He had at one point in his life, the pain of one of his own sons hating him. He knew what it was to live with failure.
He knew what it was to live with fear.

0: He was given the task by God of seeking to lead a chronically divided nation. And he knew what it was to be discouraged and to be exhausted. So I'm wanting to say to you right at the beginning, now, if you know what it is to be exhausted, to feel drained, this psalm is for you. If you know what it is to endure great pressure over a long period of time and sometimes to lose heart, this psalm is for you. If you face enemies, and when you find yourself staring into the face of great evil, this psalm is for you. And since one day you will walk through the valley of the shadow of death, this psalm is for you.
1: 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We're, of course, in Psalm 23. Here again is Pastor Colin.
0: In Christ, you have a shepherd. And because he owns you, he will lead you, he will restore you, he will protect you, he will feed you, and he will love you always. That's what it means to be shepherd. Now let's focus in on the second thing. Who then is the shepherd? David says, "The Lord is my shepherd." Very simply here, I want to make the observation that the quality of life enjoyed by any flock of sheep depends entirely on their shepherd. The quality of life enjoyed by any flock of sheep depends entirely on their shepherd. In the Old Testament, God appointed prophets, priests, and kings to shepherd his flock. They were to feed the sheep, seek the sheep, guard the sheep, and they did not do a good job. Most professions have a system of an annual review. And in Ezekiel in chapter 34, God gives, as it were, a review of those who have been appointed as shepherds of his flock. And it is not a good review. To Ezekiel, God says, "Son of man, prophesy against the shepherds of Israel." Why? Because, God says, "The weak you have not strengthened, the sick you have not healed, the injured you have not bound up, the strayed you've not brought back, the lost you have not sought, and with force and harshness you have ruled them." So the flock of God had a really bad time because the shepherds weren't caring for them. The quality of life of any flock of sheep depends entirely on who their shepherd is. And in Ezekiel's day, the appointed shepherds had failed in their task. No one was looking for the lost. No one was helping or strengthening the sick or the injured. No one came to the help of the weak. So what happens? Well, God said this, "My sheep were scattered over the face of the earth with none to seek or search for them." And so God looked upon his own sheep with compassion. And God said, "I myself will become their shepherd. I myself will search for my sheep and seek them out. I will seek the lost. I will bring back the strayed. I will bind up the injured, and I will strengthen the weak." And you see, when Jesus Christ then came into the world, he said, in effect, "That's me. I'm the one that's come to do this. I am the good shepherd." And here's what it means. I'm going to lay down my life for my sheep, and my sheep will never perish. Now, do you see that all the way through this psalm is about the Lord? The great assurance here is that it's the Lord himself who is your shepherd. What this means is, by taking ownership of you, the Lord takes direct responsibility for you in every area of your life. Let me just read it with that emphasis so that it settles in your mind. The Lord is my shepherd. He makes me lie down in green pastures. He leads me beside still waters. He's the one who restores my soul. He leads me in paths of righteousness for his name's sake. And even though I walk through the valley of the shadow of death, even there I will fear no evil, for you are with me. Your rod, your staff comfort me. You prepare a table for me in the presence of my enemies. You anoint my head with oil, and I will dwell in the house of the Lord forever. The entire experience of life depends on who the shepherd is. And David says, here's the good news. Here is where I find comfort and strength and encouragement. It's the Lord who is my shepherd. He owns me. And because he owns me, he will always lead me. And he will restore me. And he will protect me. And he will feed me. I will not go hungry. And he will love me forever. The greatest joy in life is to be wholly owned by the Son of God. And we looked at what it means to be a shepherd. Psalm 23 tells us. We've looked at who the shepherd is. It's the Lord. This psalm's all about him. And then I want us to look at this word of personal relationship that's so wonderful, the little word my. The Lord is my shepherd. Now here's the question. How do you become one of the Lord's sheep? Well, sheep are added to a flock by being bought or by being born. A shepherd can breed sheep or a shepherd can buy sheep. And of course, in farming, a shepherd has a flock of 200, 500 sheep or whatever it is. One or other of these things will be true of each and every one of them. A lamb is added to the flock either because it is bought or because it is born. Now, of course, in God's flock, both things are true of you. Every Christian has been bought into the flock of God, and every Christian has been born into the flock of God. And the New Testament makes this very clear. Paul says, 1 Corinthians chapter 6 and verse 20, you are not your own, for you were bought with a price. And Peter says it this way, you were ransomed. You were ransomed. In other words, there was a price paid to buy you out of the futile way of life that you had known before. And the price that was paid was not silver and gold. It was the precious blood of Christ, that of a lamb without blemish or without spot. Do you see what Christ has done for you? He bought you. And the price that he paid to buy you, to purchase you, to make you his own, is that he shed his own precious blood. Karen and I have been watching a series on television called This Farming Life. I think we've actually got rather hooked on it, and the scenes of various parts of Scotland and the life of smallholding farmers in that part of the world. And one of the features of life in the farming year is the sheep auctions that regularly take place. Farmers will show up at these large sheep auctions, and they will buy rams or tups, as they're sometimes referred to, for breeding the next generation of sheep, or they will buy ewes in order simply to add to and grow their flock. And it's quite fascinating, you know, seeing these large markets and these multiple pens with all of these sheep. And the potential buyers will walk round before the auction and have a look at the sheep and decide which ones they're going to bid for and how much they are going to bid. Now think about this. The Lord Jesus Christ himself has purchased you. And the price he paid for the purchase is his own precious blood. You are not your own. You are bought with a price, And because you are bought with a price, the Lord is your shepherd. And that is why you will not want. What you need will be given to you because the shepherd laid down his own life in order to make you his own. And having given his very self to purchase you, you can be sure that he will give you all that you need. Isn't that the logic of Romans in chapter 8 and verse 32? That he who did not spare his own son but freely gave him up for us all, how will he not also along with him graciously give us all things? You have been bought into the flock of God by the precious blood of Christ. And you have been born into the flock of God. It's fascinating to me that Peter, immediately after stating so wonderfully that we have been ransomed, we have been purchased, he then goes on to say that we've been born. You have been born again, not of perishable seed, but of imperishable through the living and enduring word of God. Here's what happened. Not only is it true that the Lord Jesus Christ shed his blood for you 2,000 years ago, but at some point in your life, you may not be able to discern especially what it was, but here's what has happened in your life and experience. The Holy Spirit brooded over your dead soul like he brooded over the dark waters in the creation. And he brought you to new life. He opened your eyes to the glory of the Lord Jesus Christ, awakened you to your need of a Savior. He brought you to faith. He changed you from the inside out, giving you a new desire to leave behind a life of sin and follow hard after the Lord Jesus Christ. And not only has he brought you to this new life, he sustains this new life in you. You've had so many doubts and fears. You still have so many unanswered questions. You have so many sins and so many failings, and yet still you love Christ, and still the Lord is your shepherd. Having bought you, and then having birthed you, the shepherd is utterly and entirely committed to you, lives with you, and you are the constant focus of his care and attention.
1: 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Colin, what's one thing you'd like people to take away from this book?
2: Well, I think that most of us feel that we need to grow in love, especially when it comes to loving those with whom we deeply disagree. But here's the question. Do you think it's possible for you to become a more loving person than you are right now? See, the thing is, if it simply depended on what you can generate from within yourself, the answer would have to be no. Our love would depend on our experience, and if we hadn't been well loved by others, well, we wouldn't be able to give love to others. But the good news is that love really can be learned. It's possible to grow in love, and God's Holy Spirit is given to every Christian believer for this purpose. So the thing I'd want people to take away from this is the wonderful hope that as you experience the love of God poured into your own heart by the power of the Holy Spirit, so you will be better able to love others really well.
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5: John chapter 5, verse 24. I tell you the truth. Whoever hears my word and believes him who sent me has eternal life and will not be condemned. He has crossed over from death to life.
6: 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So, I'm giving God the glory. So that's the reason why I give today.
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9: What happens to a man when everything he loves is stripped away and the people closest to him make things worse? Job knew that kind of pain. He'd lost his wealth, his children, and finally his health. And when his wife spoke words that cut to the bone, Job didn't collapse. He listened. He responded with truth. He protected his integrity. Today on Insight for Living, Chuck Swindoll opens to Job chapter 2. And draws four pieces of practical, honest counsel for every husband listening today. Chuck's titled his message, Job's Advice to Husbands and Friends.
10: We are examining the story of Job in our time together on these mornings. And if you're not familiar with your Bible, if you go right to the center of it, you'll find the book of Psalms. Just to the left, just before you get to the book of Psalms, you'll find Job. Probably the oldest book in the scriptures, to the surprise of some people. Perhaps it was, certainly it was as old as the days of Abraham, and that dates it among the days of the patriarchs, Job. We're in the second chapter. I'll read for us verse 7 down to the end of the chapter, verse 13. Job 2:7. Then Satan went out from the presence of the Lord and smote Job with sore boils from the sole of his foot to the crown of his head. And he took a potsherd to scrape himself while he was sitting among the ashes. And his wife said to him, "Do you still hold fast your integrity? Curse God and die." But he said to her, "You speak as one of the foolish women speaks. Shall we indeed accept good from God and not accept adversity?" In all this, Job did not sin with his lips. Now, when Job's three friends heard of all this adversity that had come upon him, they came each one from his own place. Eliphaz the Temanite, Bildad the Shuhite, Zophar the Naamathite. And they made an appointment together to come to sympathize with him and comfort him. When they lifted up their eyes at a distance, they did not recognize him. They raised their voices and wept. And each of them tore his robe, and they threw dust over their heads toward the sky. Then they sat down on the ground with him for 7 days and 7 nights, with no one speaking a word to him, for they saw that his pain was very great.
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10: When you study the book of Job, you enter into a crucible, if you will. Crucible. I thought about that word for quite some time this past week and did a little study on it and found that at the core of it is a Latin term, C-R-U-X. We have several English words that grow out of the Latin original. The Latin term means cross, which was commonly used in the Latin language for a place of torture, one's cross. We still use that. The cross one must bear, we say. Excruciating is another term that comes from it. But crucible is on our minds as we think about this pit of agony. Webster defines crucible a severe test, a place or situation in which concentrated forces interact to cause change or development. Let me do that again. A severe test, a place or situation in which concentrated forces interact to cause change or development. Job's crucible was brought about by two attacks from Satan permitted by God. Round one, he was attacked in the area of possessions, his means of earning a living or of sustaining a lifestyle. As you recall, he lost all of his livestock, most of his servants, all of the cattle, all of the donkeys, all of the means of income, and the crowning blow, he lost all 10 of his adult children and probably himself buried them, having no longer the availability of servants. Horrible thought. Literally burying all 10 of his adult children. Round two was the second attack, and as if the first had not been enough, Satan was determined to see Job or hear Job curse God, and so he attacked him in the one area that he had left, and that was his health. Not only did he take it away by covering him from scalp to sole of his feet with sore boils that oozed and cracked and turned his skin black and left him with a maddening itch, fever, and a swollen condition so that he hardly resembled that of a man any longer. The misery of that was in the place of his health. The 19th century Scottish divine Alexander White put it best, I think. Till Christ came, no soul was ever made such a battleground between heaven and earth as Job's soul was made. A battleground. And remember, we know what Job did not know. We know why it happened and we know how it happened. He knew neither. All he knew is one day he is the specimen of health and strength and prosperity and integrity and blessing and a full quiver of children and happiness that goes along with all of that. And the next day he's lost it all. And finally he's lost his health. And he nevertheless endures. In fact, though Job is one of the, if not the oldest of the biblical books, he came to be known not as the model of suffering, but as the model of endurance. It's an important detail. James says in James 5:11, written in the middle of the first century, you have heard of the endurance of Job. So Job endured the crucible He didn't attempt to escape from it. The only thing he had left when all was said and done was a wife and a handful of friends. And we know, and will know again, their response to him through all of this. It was neither comforting nor was it pleasant. But he endured. A professor of history once said, if Columbus had turned back, no one would have blamed him, but no one would have remembered him either. Had Job escaped in some way, no one would have blamed him, but we would not remember him. We remember him because he endured. Not only did he endure the afflictions I've described, but he endured the words of a grieving and bitter wife, and he also endured the accusations of friends who took upon themselves the role of judge and jury. If you have gone through your own crucible, you know what it is like in the midst of the pain of what you're going through, on top of that, to have people turn against you. Such pain that brings. But you know what? As a result of enduring such pain, we become valuable as comforters and counselors for others. I was walking the hallways of our church staff offices recently, and I stopped by my son Chuck's office, and I noticed on his desk was a concept that he had pulled from John Eldridge's book, Wild at Heart. The statement read, I can trust a man only after he has become well acquainted with pain. It's a good statement. As I recall, counsel I have received that has been valuable for me has never come from a novice. It's come from one who bears the scars and the marks of some pain in his or her life. I can trust one only after he has become well acquainted with pain. Now then, it's because of that concept, I felt it would be wise, before jumping right away into the dialogue between Job and his friends, I felt it would be helpful to get some advice from Job. We will study, and we have in our past, many of us, studied the advice others gave to Job, but we've not really looked at what Job's counsel might have been to them. A man who is going through such things and is enduring such things certainly has some things to say that would be helpful. None of it directly, understand, but I draw these indirectly by inference from really verses 9 through 13 of chapter 1. Last time I spoke on some words of advice for a part of my message was words of advice for the wives, remember? I've never seen such blank faces in all of my preaching as asking that. And since you don't remember, let me repeat some words of advice for you who are wives. I have a couple of thoughts that I'm going to repeat here from the former message I brought in this passage. First, always guard your words when your husband is going through a hard time. This is not only for wives with husbands. This is for you ladies who have men that you're close to and you work alongside. Maybe it's a colleague. It might be someone who works under you or above you. The point being, you're close to them. Always guard your words when that man is going through a hard time. Men can become vulnerable and, in fact, gullible during difficult times, and it would be regrettable if you simply dumped out words that would not be wise, would not be helpful in that vulnerable time he's going through. Job's wife did that, and thankfully Job did not heed her counsel. The second, never suggest to us that we should compromise our integrity. Don't ever go there, even if it would mean instant or temporary gratification or relief. Integrity is a tough enough virtue to sustain without the temptation to compromise it. Gauge your words, ladies, and I'm addressing this to the ladies because, believe it, your words do mean more than we act like they do. And wives' words are wiser words than we usually give you credit for, and that's most unfortunate, that we don't tell you enough. So when you do speak, never weaken our integrity. Remember, there's nothing more important in our character, aside from a relationship with Christ, than moral and ethical integrity. Don't even come close to suggesting that that be compromised. So I return again to verse 9, and I want to hear some things Job, I believe, would advise wives. And again, I've spent enough years in my past taking shots at Job's wife that I don't want to do that anymore. Remember, she too buried 10 children. She too has gone through the grief of the loss of a lifestyle and the privileged position of a prestigious husband, the best known in all the East, according to chapter 1. She too has watched him, shave his head and tear his robe and sit in the city dump alongside wild dogs fighting for food and among the dung that's burned there. She has known humiliation as well. So we give her some slack here for responding as she does. I'm not saying it's right. I'm saying it's understandable. In fact, her words come from the anguish of seeing her husband like living death, enduring this skin ulcerated condition and not being able to help him, and she just wishes he could be taken off the earth. Death is better than this. Sometimes the suffering feel that. Often those with terminal illnesses say that. So her words are in verse 9, "Do you still hold fast your integrity? Curse God and die." And we said last time, Satan was holding his breath, hoping that Job would take her advice. That's exactly what he told God that this man would do if you remove the hedge about him and treated him with anything but penthouse treatment. You would see him because he follows you, God, out of what he gets out of it rather than a true integrity of heart. And Job does not follow her lead here. So let me suggest four. I gave the wives two things to remember. Please note, I'm giving the husbands four things. Now, men, I advise you to write them down because your wife will write them down. And so I advise you to take note. And wives, I advise you not to remind your husbands of them, okay? We're hearing today, and we will give heed to these things. The first piece of advice, listen well and always tell her the truth. Listen well and always tell her the truth. I'm impressed that Job heard his wife. I'm impressed that he pondered, he considered her words. He turned them over in his mind. He neither misunderstood nor ignored them. He heard what she said. I found that most of us husbands are not hard of hearing, we're hard of listening. Our wives frequently have the most important things to say to us that we will hear that day, but out of the years of experience we've had of living with them, we tend to turn that off. We say things in our mind like, oh, you know, it's like rolling your eyes. You go, oh boy, I've sat through this before, and I know where she's going here. Wait. Probably Job and his wife have had a few spats. I mean, it's a marriage, isn't it? We don't have perfect marriages. We have reasonably good marriages. It's the best we can hope for. And wives at certain times in our lives will have just the kernel of truth that we need to hear, but we will miss it if we are not careful. If we operate from habit And in an impatient moment, we will not pay attention. We'll look like we are, but we're not. Let me add, tell her the truth, which means if it is wise and squares with what you know to be truth, if it is helpful, say that. If it is not, say that. Job said that. His response, having heard her, was, "You speak as one of the foolish women speaks." Francis Anderson writes, "She sees death as the only good remaining for Job. He should pray to God to be allowed to die or even curse God, an indirect way of committing suicide." Anderson adds, "Whatever lay behind her words, Job rejects them. But he does not call her wicked, merely foolish. That is, lacking in discernment. She thinks God has treated Job badly and deserves a curse. Job finds nothing wrong with what has happened to him. Instead of helping, the words of his wife and his friends cause him more pain and put him under more pressure than all the other things that have happened to him so far." Job detected in her a snag of bitterness, and he said to her, "This is information I will not act on. This isn't wise. This is a foolish bit of advice. And I can't accept it." That's truth. You say, "Well, good night, Chuck. This is awfully basic. Get on to things that are deep." Well, I'm going to risk a statement here, though I don't have anyone in mind. I am sure that in most marriages, there are a few lies still awash that haven't been confessed to or corrected. I find one of the most difficult things to get couples to do is say the truth. Admit when we've done wrong, rather than skirt it or rationalize around it or excuse it because of, just say it. Or if the other side is necessary, when we hear our mate say something that we know is not good, we tend not to say the hard thing, and we need to. "You know, honey, I realize you've got my good at heart, but I honestly have to say I can't go there. I don't agree with that. I think that's unwise for you to suggest that." Or whatever. Time doesn't allow me to go to all the rabbit trails with this, but you get the picture. Listen well and always tell her the truth. Here's the second bit of counsel for the husbands. Teach her about God. Job did that clearly. Look at how he did it. He asked a question. "Shall we indeed accept good from God and not accept adversity? What great theology." Sweetheart, you have to understand that our God is not a health and wealth God. Our God is a sovereign Lord. He is Lord over whatever occurs in our home, in our lives, like I'm going through. This is no surprise to God. For some unrevealed reason, He has permitted it. And you need to know, honey, that while we can't explain it, our God is sovereign over this as well. He taught her about God. I've not met a godly woman who has, that I ever remember saying to me, "I really am not interested in what my husband has to say about spiritual things." Most of them I know will say without hesitation, "I'd rather get truth from my husband than anybody I know." And husbands, we are viewed in the New Testament, a section says a wife should not go to a pastor, but should go to a husband to find the answer to her questions. I find some women have greater respect for me, of all things, than their husbands. Now, husbands, one of the joys of growing close in marriage is sharing things that God's teaching you about Himself. And think of it. Here's a man covered in sore boils, in such anguish he can hardly sleep. And yet he's teaching her some things about spiritual things that she needed to learn. I urge you men who are married to Christian ladies and you are growing together in your spiritual life, take the time to share with her some of the things the Lord's teaching you. Now, how we go about it is important, okay? Rather than have I got some things to set you straight on? Or there are four things you need to know. Just ask like a question. Shall we not receive good from God and not also adversity? Do it graciously. Do it gratefully. Boy, you give some guys freedom to do this, it's like, boom, they are in. Man, they got the gloves on. They are going to pound this into him if it's the last thing he does. Don't go there. Here's a third. Model verbal purity. In all this, Job did not sin with his lips. Model verbal purity. Because we've lived with our wives over the years as we do, and because we become very, very comfortable around them, and because we become unguarded in our words, our wives usually get the brunt of our worst words. Let's agree that we will remove a verbal impurity from our lips.
9: 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Chuck Swindoll has reminded us that a good husband listens carefully and speaks truthfully, that he takes seriously his calling to share spiritual things with his wife, with gentleness, not force, and that the words he speaks to her matter deeply because she deserves his very best, not his worst. Three principles drawn straight from the life of Job. We hope you'll carry them home today. And there's much more insight coming in this message that Chuck titled Job's Advice to Husbands and Friends. In a single day, Job lost everything, his wealth, his children, his health, and yet he found God in the ruins. Maybe your losses look different, but the ache feels just as real. In this comprehensive series, Chuck will walk us through Job's story. 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To equip you for winning the unwanted battles against discouragement, we'd like to send you Chuck's powerful book, Finding God When the World's on Fire. 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
6: Somebody says, well, I met this friend and we suddenly had this wonderful friendship. 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They don't just happen. When we build a relationship with someone, we want it to last. And so therefore, if we want it to last, we want it to bloom into an enjoyable relationship, a very satisfying relationship, a lasting relationship. That is, friendships are extremely valuable.
7: Friends give us love and help us feel connected. But even our closest companions can hurt us. When this happens, it's easy to react in anger, become bitter, and break the relationship. But as we'll hear today on In Touch, the teaching ministry of Dr. Charles Stanley, Scripture points the way to healing, forgiveness, and restoration for troubled friendships.
6: When you think about your assets, what is the first thing that comes to your mind? Well, for most people, what comes to their mind are things like their finances and their possessions. But second only to your friendship with God, your friends are the most valuable asset you have in life. And what I want to talk about in this message is simply this. I want to talk about the problems we have in our friendship, problems we have in our relationship, and I want to talk about troubled friendships. I want you to turn to just one verse in the Bible for the simple reason that there are many verses we could talk about, and I just want you to look, if you will, in the 16th chapter of the Proverbs and the 28th verse, and notice what he says, a perverse man spreads strife, and a slanderer separates intimate friends. And so oftentimes we develop friendships that don't last. We intend for them to last, but they don't. And there are some very, very specific reasons why they do not last. And what I want us to talk about is to see what we can do to recapture those friendships. But before, let me just say this. There are times when we choose friends we should not choose. And the reason it's so important is because friends make an impact on our life. And when you and I voluntarily relate to someone and develop a friendship with someone, we are going to become, to some degree, a little bit like them, or they are certainly going to impact our life in one way or the other. And so it's very important the kind of friends we choose. Now, the Scripture gives us a brief list, at least I'll choose a brief list, of the kind of friends you and I should not choose. These are the kinds of people who should not be our close, intimate friends. Now, somebody says, well, but suppose I'm trying to win this person to Christ. Now, there's a difference in your developing a relationship with someone in order to lead them to Christ than it is developing a close, intimate relationship. And it may be that you want to lead somebody to Christ, and there is certainly has got to be some closeness, but you have to decide, because listen carefully, if you're not careful, they'll drag you down rather than you lift them up. And so you have to decide right up front, if this is an ungodly person, someone who is unsaved, you've got to decide how very definitely and clear are my convictions. Secondly, you've got to decide just how far are you willing to go to help that person to trust Jesus Christ as their personal Savior. So you have to decide, because otherwise they may impact your life in a greater way than you impact theirs. So let's look to see what God says about this. Now, some of you may lose your friends as of today because God says in His Word, avoid these people. So I want you to check this out now. Look at this. Here's some kind of friends that you and I will, if we have these kind of friends, they're going to cause us trouble. And therefore, He says we're to avoid them. Let's look, if you will, and we'll stay in the book of Proverbs. Look, if you will, in the 20th chapter of Proverbs. And I want you to notice the 19th verse. And one of the kinds of friends you do not want to develop a friendship with is a gossip. Listen to this. He or she who goes about as a slanderer reveals secrets. Therefore, do not associate with a gossip. Now, that is an if and an but. He says, don't even associate with a gossip. Now, why? If you'll think about it for a moment, a gossip is not only a person who will talk to you about somebody else. Let's say your friend is a gossip. They talk to you about other people, and they slander them or they criticize them. You can just mark this down. If that person is a gossip, if things don't go just right,

He says, do not associate with a man or a woman given to anger, or go with a hot-tempered man or woman, or you will learn his ways or her ways. Now, what's the problem? The problem is this. When you associate with a person who is very, very angry, and you listen to them, and they begin to talk about other people and things that are happening to them and so forth, next thing you know, he says, don't even associate. You don't associate with a gossip. You don't associate with a person who is innately angry, because ultimately they're going to express their venom and their anger on you. He says, anger or go with a hot-tempered man, or you will learn his ways. That is, you will find yourself doing the same thing. All right? What about a person who's disloyal and discontent? 24th chapter of the Proverbs. Look at this. 24th chapter. And look, if you will, in the 21st verse. My son, fear the Lord and the king. Do not even associate with those who are given to change. That is, they're unstable. For their calamity will rise suddenly, and who knows the ruin that comes from both of them. Now, he's talking about people who are both rebellious toward authority and who are unstable. Any person who is rebellious in any area of their life, they have a bit of instability about them. A rebel reacts. A rebel oftentimes is hot-tempered, or they can be very, very cautious. But he says, don't even associate with them. They don't belong in our friendships. Then there's the person who is self-indulgent. Look, if you will, in the 28th chapter of the Proverbs, 28th chapter, and notice, if you will, in the 7th verse. He said, he who keeps the law is a discerning son, that is, one whose life is under control, but he who is a companion or friend of gluttons humiliates his father. That is, here's somebody whose life is not in control. They're not disciplined. Now, this does not refer just to eating, for the simple reason. Usually we think about gluttonous. We think about just eating. But a person who is out of control, for example, a person who lusts. Lust is desire out of control. We all have desires, good desires that God places in our hearts. And that desire, when it's completely out of control, becomes lustful, so that you are driven by your desire rather than just simply having a desire. He said, don't associate with those people. Don't have them as your friends. Then if you look at the 29th chapter of the Proverbs, and notice what he says here. 29th chapter, beginning in verse 3. He says, don't associate, don't build a friendship with an immoral person. Look at this. A man or woman who loves wisdom makes his father or her father glad, but he or she who keeps company with immoral people, here it's a man speaking with harlots, immoral people waste their wealth. He says you don't develop friendships with people that you know are immoral. Somebody says, well, you know, they can do what they want to do. I'm going to do what I want to do, and they're not going to influence me. You think about this for a moment. Every single one of us have our five senses, and we all have a nature that is temptable, and we can all disobey, choose to be disobedient to God. Now, let me ask you a question. Which way does human nature move? Does it move upward toward God, or does it move away from God? Human nature is always moving away from God. That's why he says you avoid these kind of friendships, because these kind of friendships will ultimately drag you down, as he says here, waste your time or waste your life. You go to the 5th chapter and 6th chapter of Proverbs, whole chapters, or most of those chapters, are about immorality. And so he says you don't develop friendship with a person that you know to be immoral. When your peers say, well, look, you know, it's not going to hurt you, and after all, just one time or here or there, going here and so forth. Just, I mean, after all, what happens is this. You violate the passage of Scripture says you don't have fellowship, you don't build intimate relationships with immoral people. And then, of course, he says, let me just mention one other, and that is a fool. Look in the 13th chapter, if you will, 13th chapter of the Proverbs. And notice, if you will, in verse 20, he who walks with wise men will be wise, but the companion or the friend of fools will suffer harm. A fool has pushed God out of their life. They're not interested in spiritual things. And the book of Proverbs says that they are arrogant, for example, and oftentimes extremely careless and indifferent. So you don't want to run with people, walk with people, build friendships with people who are foolish in their thinking and who have left God out of their life. Now, with that in mind, very, very clear discussion from the Scriptures. We have to watch this. Why? Because of the influence they have in our life. Now, so let's think for just a moment about the whole idea of what causes, that is, what causes our relationship.

0: relationships? What causes our friendships to fall apart? What causes two people who really have a good friendship, something happens and before long, what's going on? You think you feel yourself becoming more and more distant. What's going on? Well, friendships don't just happen. Somebody says, well, I met this friend and we suddenly had this wonderful friendship. No, you met that person and you may have developed a relationship, but real, genuine, true, lasting friendships are things that we develop in life. They don't just happen. You may meet somebody and you happen to like them at that moment, their personality or whatever it might be. Then there are some people who may meet you who want to develop a friendship with you, but what's their motivation? What is their real motivation? You see, friendships, true, genuine friendships, are able to discern the motivation of the other person. And so it takes building blocks in two people's lives to make a true, genuine relationship and friendship. So what I'd like to do, I just want to run through these rather quickly. Let's talk about those building blocks. Now, let's think about it for a moment. When we build a relationship or a friendship with someone, we want it to last. And so therefore, if we want it to last, we want it to blossom, we want it to bloom, we want it to bloom into an enjoyable relationship, a very satisfying relationship, a lasting relationship. That is, friendships are extremely valuable. Think about this. No matter what you have, what you possess, how long you possessed it, who you are, if you don't have any friends, there's something terribly missing in your life. And you feel it. You may not even want to be a friend to anyone. Maybe you don't trust anybody. But what you've done is while you've shut them out, you've shut yourself in. And so it takes building blocks to build great friendships. And so what are those building blocks? Well, number one, one of the most important ones is time. If you're going to be a friend to someone or if you're going to develop a friendship, it takes time. That is, you've got to be willing to spend time with them. Now, I will admit that I've probably lost some friends in life for the simple reason that I've had to say to them, I don't have time. Maybe I didn't, maybe I did. But if I did not, it was either because I didn't value that relationship, maybe as I should have, or maybe I knew that I didn't have time, but for a few real, true, genuine friends, you really don't. If you're a busy person, you don't have time for lots of friends. Well, first of all, you're not going to gain lots of friends anyway. So you better major on the few that you do have. And so it takes time. It takes time to build relationships. So if you're going to have a true, genuine friend, you've got to decide it's going to take time. I want to spend time with him or with her. I want to listen to them. And so the first ingredient and the first building block is time. The second one is talk. When you get a person talking, or let's say you and your friend begin to talk, it doesn't make a difference what subject it's about. The more they talk, here's what happens. You peer into their heart. You peer into their mind what they think. You peer into their heart what they feel. You peer into their very soul and their very spirit. And before long, you know what? You know that person. Now, sometimes the more you know about a person, the more you love them. And sometimes the more you know about them, the less you love them. But that's because human personalities are different and people have different interests in life and some people it's hard to get along with. But what I want you to see is you've got to talk. True, genuine friends have to talk to each other. And then the third building block is tears and laughter. If you're going to be a real, genuine friend to someone, there are going to be times when you're going to cry with each other. Because you're going to talk and you're going to tell them how you feel. Your feelings have been hurt, maybe by them or somebody else. And so there are going to be times when you have to cry. There are tears. Then there are times when you're going to laugh. But if you're not willing to talk and you can't cry together and you can't laugh together, you're not going to have a real true friend. And that demands something of us. Then there are those, shall we say, triumphs in life. Those times when you're able to share with each other some good thing that happened in your life, some difficulty you were going through, and you'd say, let me tell you what happened. I asked the Lord to give me direction. I didn't know what in the world to do, and let me tell you what He did. This is when you sort of share what God's doing in your life with each other. Those triumphs, and then you also share the trials and the tragedies in life, those difficult things you go through, and the times when you just want to sit down and talk to somebody and say, you know what? I just need to unburden and unload. Think about this for a moment. Now, if you're listening, say amen. Amen. I know you are. Listen to this. If you don't have a friend you can talk to, when you have hurts and difficulties and hardships and disappointments and pain, when you're going through sorrow in your life, if you don't have a close, intimate friend, I can tell you this, it's not good on your health. You say, what's that got to do with my health? When you stuff it and you cram it and you jam it and you keep it in on the inside, you don't think that affects your health, you keep it up and you'll find that it will. There's something about crying that is extremely healthy. There's something about emptying your heart and your soul and your mind and your spirit to someone. There's nothing wrong with tears. There's nothing wrong with laughing. And there's nothing wrong with sharing our trials and our triumphs. And then there's something else. Another one of those building blocks is tolerance. If you have a friend, if you have a genuine friendship, you're going to have to tolerate some things. I've heard this story over and over and over again. And this past week, I sat and listened to a man tell a story. He told the whole story, the whole thing. I've heard it 10 times if I've heard it once. And you know what? I sat there, hey, man, I mean, I just made him feel like I'd heard it for the first time. So when that was over with, we all sort of looked at each other and smiled, went on to the next subject. You know what? You tolerate, and then of course you tolerate some things that are not so pleasing. You tolerate their ugly attitude. You tolerate some things they say that hurt your feelings. Or you tolerate attitudes that you know are not becoming to them or to you. So we all have to put up with each other about things. And the truth is, if you're looking for a perfect friend, you'll never find one. You know why? Because you'll never be one. There's no such thing as a perfect friend, but there are some building blocks that are very important. Another one of those building blocks is transparency. And this is where a lot of folks, they stop right here. Well, I can handle the touching and I can handle the laughing and I can handle the crying, but this transparency business, you mean I'm to spill it all out? No, that's not what I said. Transparency means I'm willing to open my heart, tell you what I'm feeling, tell you when I'm hurting, tell you when I'm angry, tell you when I feel misunderstood. Tell you when I feel rejected. Tell you when I feel happy. Tell you what's really motivating me. Tell you what's turned me on. I'm so excited about what's going on. If you can't be transparent, you can't have a friendship. You can have sort of a close relationship, but true, genuine friendship means you're transparent. And then, of course, there's truthfulness. If a person's not honest with each other, you can't build a friendship on not being truthful with one another. Sometimes you may say things that you think is the truth. You thought was the truth. That's one thing. You can say, you know what? I'm sorry, I made a mistake there. Here's what I heard. Here's what I thought. But just to absolutely be totally untruthful, voluntarily, deliberately, willfully, to manipulate somebody, that is a building block that is absolutely essential that I be absolutely honest. I may have to say, you know what? I blew it bad. I'm sorry. But at least be honest about it. Sometimes friends don't even know when they can't be honest with themselves. If you can't be honest with yourself, then sometimes that's difficult, especially if you don't want to face up to something. We've all been there. There have been times, I'm sure, when I didn't want to face up to something in myself that I would deny it. And therefore, as a result, I wouldn't be truthful. Now, if you ask me if I tell the truth, absolutely. But if you deny something about yourself, you can say it's truthful, but the truth is it's not truthful. And so your friend says, that's not the truth about you. That's not what you really like. Then you have to decide, am I going to be transparent and say, well, you know, you probably see something I don't see and I need some help. So here are some building blocks. And I want you to just jot those down because I think they'll be helpful. Now, if you could put it in one word, what do all of these building blocks add up to? One four-letter word. What is it? Love. Because you see, if you go down that list and you think about talking with someone, laughing with them, being transparent with them, if you think about all the things we've talked about, all that adds up, that I love you. That's what it says, I love you. Now, I don't know where you are in your friendships, but I can tell you this. What you've heard in this message can make all the difference in the world if you value friendships. And if you're willing to forget yourself and you're willing to give it all you've got, you'll build friendships and relationships that will last. Listen, not just the silver ones, but the gold ones. That is those that you'll treasure till the day you die.
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1: 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Do you need to confront someone with difficult truth? There's advice for believers in A Moment with Charles Stanley.
0: Sometimes you can say the right thing in the wrong time, and it's a disaster. You have to know when to say it. What's my motivation? What do I expect as a result of saying this? Where am I headed with this? And also, can they take it? And there are times when a person can not accept it. In other words, they want to just sort of push it aside and refuse to accept it. And then when it comes to criticism, there are times when you cannot criticize somebody. They're already going through a difficult situation. They just see you piling up more heartache on them. And so I think we have to be very careful. The timing, the place, the circumstance, the environment. And then I think we have to ask the Holy Spirit to say that through us in a way that becomes profitable to them, that builds them up, encourages them, lifts them up, and maybe corrects something in their life that really genuinely needs to be corrected. But we have to be sensitive about criticizing people.
1: Learn more about following the Holy Spirit's lead at intouch.org. 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
3: 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He guides me along the right paths for his name's sake. 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Your rod and your staff, they comfort me. You prepare a table before me in the presence of my enemies. You anoint my head with oil. My cup overflows. Surely your goodness and love will follow me all the days of my life, and I will dwell in the house of the Lord forever.
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2: John Newton became an Anglican priest later on in life. He became a pastor over a church. But as a younger man, he was a ship owner and he was a slave trader. And he would bring slaves from the western coast of Africa. He would transport them to England and he would sell them. And along the way, many of them would die. They would be in the most horrific conditions imaginable. And you know, he did all of this for profit. But there came a moment where he was converted. There came a moment when he was saved. And when he would think back on that time in his life and on those things that he was involved in, his conclusion was, a wretch. I am a wretch. But what is he saying? Amazing grace, how sweet the sound that saved a wretch like me. And so we have to always remember that the gospel is for those who are alienated and enemies and engaging in wicked works. That's who Jesus came to reconcile to God. That's who all of us were to some degree or another. And we, when we think about God's goodness toward us in reconciling this group of people to Himself, we stand amazed and we heartily join in to the chorus with Newton and others. Amazing grace, how sweet the sound. So he has reconciled those who were alienated and enemies. How did he reconcile us? Well, we're told here through the blood of his cross, and secondly, in the body of his flesh through death. So this is how the reconciliation was accomplished. It was through the blood of his cross. And it was through his death. It was through the body of his flesh. Jesus, he reconciled us to God by paying with his own blood the penalty for the sins that had alienated us from God. So this is the gospel. This is atonement. This is Christ being our substitute. He gave his life in exchange for us. Jesus said it himself. He said, the Son of Man came to give his life as a ransom. He paid the price. You see, there's a penalty to sin. You know, some people ask the question, many times people will ask this, you know, why did there have to be like this payment that was made? Why didn't God just forgive sin? Why couldn't he just say, okay, that was wrong. You shouldn't have done that, but let's just get a fresh start. But you know, if you think about it, there's always, when it comes to forgiveness, there's no way around some form of suffering. If anybody's ever going to forgive anyone of anything, there's going to be some suffering that's involved. So if, let's just say, you know, I sinned against you. I did something grievous against you. And then I came to you and I asked you to forgive me. Now you could, let's just say it was even criminal. I'm putting myself in a very bad light here, but I wouldn't do that. But let's just say for argument's sake, it was. It was even criminal. And you had two choices in one sense. You could say, no, I'm going to go to the law and, you know, this is going to be brought before a judge and the full punishment for what you did is going to be meted out on you. That's what I'm going to press for. Or you could say, well, okay, I'm just going to forgive that. Now, in either case, there's going to be suffering. I might suffer as a result because you press charges, and that suffering brings you satisfaction. Okay, he got what he deserved. Or if you decided not to do that, guess what? You would have to suffer. You would have to suffer what? You would have to suffer the fact that I did those things and yet you forgave them, but there's pain in forgiving. That's a difficult thing. You're taking a loss. You're bearing the brunt of all of that. So you see, when we say about God, like, well, why doesn't God just forgive? There's no such thing as forgiveness without some form of suffering. And God being the just and righteous and holy God that he is, he requires that there be a penalty that is paid for the sins. But here's where the amazing love of God comes in. He steps in to pay the penalty himself. And that's what Jesus did. That's what reconciliation is about. He removed the hostility. The hostility was the judgment that was due to our sins. He removed the hostility by bearing it himself. And so he did this through his death. Paul said something similar to the Ephesians. He said to them, he said, you who were once afar off, that's the idea of alienated, you who were once afar off have been brought near by the blood of Christ. So this is how we've been brought near to God. We've been brought near by the blood of Christ. Now here's the big, big question. Why? Why did he do this? Why did he reconcile us? He tells us in verse 22 that he reconciled us to present you holy and blameless and above reproach in his sight. Or you could translate these holy, without blemish, and free from accusation in his sight. Same idea, same thing. So this is why he did it. He did it so, in other words, he did it so he could have a relationship with us. You see, while we were unholy, while we were stained with sin, the relationship could not happen because God cannot have that intimate kind of a relationship with those who are steeped in and stained by their sin. So why did he do what he did? He did it so those things could be dealt with, those things could be removed. The unholiness could be changed to holiness. The blame could be changed to blameless. And the reproach could be changed to unapproachable. And we could live in a close, intimate relationship with him now and forever. Everything is about relationship with God. Everything is about relationship with God. We need to understand God that way. God is about relationship. Think of God in his very nature. God is Father, Son, Holy Spirit. He's triune. That means he lives in eternal relationship. And think about creation itself. You know, think of the family. You know, you are here, I am here because of relationship, right? Our parents had a relationship. They got together. We were the byproduct of that. And all across creation, you see that everything is ordered relationally. And you see that in obviously human relationships, but you know, even if you look into the realm of nature, the animal kingdom and so forth, you know, isn't it amazing how even there you see these relational kinds of things? You see these, you know, sometimes, I don't know if you come across these things online where maybe, you know, I remember seeing like a wildebeest that was out on its own and some lions were ready to pounce on it and attack it. And they actually did. And then a whole herd of wildebeest came and drove the lions off and got their friend up and took him back into the herd. You know, you think, wow, that's amazing. That's amazing relational stuff. Or sometimes maybe like elephants, you see them doing something communally You know, even with animals, you see these relational kinds of things. But of course, so much more with human beings. But all of that is indicative of the fact that God is relational. And God's purpose in reconciliation was bringing us into this relationship that he longs to have with us. It's all about relationship. God is about relationships. He's about a relationship with you and with me, and he's about us having relationships with one another. And you know, think about it. Relationships are what make life worth living, aren't they? You know, just the relationships that we have. Now, obviously, we have problems in relationships, we have divisions, we have all of those kinds of things. But ideally speaking, I mean, sometimes you think, wow, what's it going to be like when we have a world where there's no strife in relationships? When we have a world where everything is relationally just the way it should be, that is going to be so amazing. So last week, Cheryl and I took a day. We drove up the coast a little bit, and there's a restaurant that we like up there. But we went to check out something that we had to look at. So we were checking it out, then we were going to go to our restaurant. And in the course of our little journey, we got hungry, and we got grumpy, and we got irritable, and we started bickering. And then we got to the restaurant, and guess what? The restaurant was closed down. So our blood sugar was plummeting, and the restaurant was closed, and we're already at each other's throats. And yet we know that this same restaurant has another location further up the coast, up in the Santa Barbara area. So we just said, okay, let's just go. You know, we were kind of mad, and we got to go there. But anyway, we went and we ate, and then our attitudes changed, and we were back in love, and it was all, you know, so fun and enjoyable. But anyway, we ended up having this really amazing day. We went down and we parked at the beach. We took a 6-mile walk. We just hung out. And then on the way home, we stopped and we got some watermelon and some fruit, and, you know, all of this stuff. And we got home. And at the end of the day, we just looked at each other and thought, wow, what an amazing day. How wonderful it is, you know, the relationship that we have. And she said, but you know, that one part wasn't that good. And I said, I know that, you know, you were kind of mean. And then I smiled and winked. You know, I was joking. But all that long illustration to say, what is so wonderful is the relationship. Now, this is the point that I'm driving home here. God saved us for relationship. He saved us for relationship. If we're not enjoying the relationship with God that he saved us for, we're missing out on the point. And why do I say this? Because, you know, it's easy. It happens over and over. It has happened historically. And it happened in the history of Israel, and it's happened in the history of the church, and it can happen in our lives as well. We can be the people of God who actually have a relationship with him, but we neglect it. We don't engage in it. We don't take full advantage of it. Instead, we settle for religious duty. Instead, we settle for ritual and for rules and those kinds of things. God did not save us to get us to keep a bunch of rules. God saved us to bring us into intimate, personal relationship with him. That's what he saved us for. And through the relationship, he works in us and he works out from us, and we do the right things. We do live in a way that pleases him, but it's rooted in the relational aspect. It's not that if I do these things, then I'm okay with God. That's religion. No, it's I have a relationship with God, and because I have a relationship with God, this is how that relationship impacts my life, and this is how I live. And so let us never lose sight of the fact that reconciliation was for the purpose of relationship. And I say this a lot, you know I say this a lot, but I cannot underestimate the significance and the power of the relationship component with the Lord. That's the thing. And it can get replaced by religion pretty quickly. It can get replaced easily by, again, duties and rules and things like that. No, we want to keep the relationship at the forefront. And so how do you keep the relationship at the forefront? Well, you spend time in the relationship. You develop it. You cultivate it. You talk to God. You speak to him in prayer. You sing to him in song. You listen to him in his word. You see his work in the lives of his people. You see his work and you involve yourself in it. That's what it's like to be in a relationship. And that is primarily what it's all about. And then through our relationship with him, he wants to use us to reconcile others to himself. So we were created for relationships, as I'm saying, first with God and then with each other. But we know that many, many relationships are broken. Many relationships are fractured. Many are estranged from one another. Husbands and wives are estranged from one another. Children and parents, brothers and sisters, friends and neighbors, races and cultures. And right now it's like magnified. We have so much fracturing. We have so much estrangement. We have so much division. And it's like the culture itself is feeding off of division. And, obviously, if you're not reconciled to God, then it's not all that likely you're going to be reconciled to your fellow human beings. But if you are reconciled to God, then it would stand to reason that we would be reconciled amongst ourselves. But even in the church, there's so much strife and contention and division and all of these things. But we need to come back to that place where we recognize that God has called us, he's reconciled us to himself, and he wants us to be a reconciling force in the world. So the world's never going to get reconciled. But the church is reconciled to God, and we can be a reconciling agent in the world. And that's what we should be. We should be pointing people to reconciliation with God through Christ and then helping people reconcile with each other. But we need to be reconciled within ourselves. And so this is a moment in time, again, where the church itself, we're talking a lot about racial reconciliation. How is that going to happen? Well, I think really the only way it could really genuinely happen is if Christ is involved, if Christians are involved, if Christians are the ones who are stepping up and looking, how can we be agents of reconciliation? But let me just say this, when Christ-centered reconciliation takes place, there's nothing more beautiful. There's nothing more wonderful. And I can think in my mind, just right off the top of my head, I could think of marriages that were just as far gone as you could imagine, seemed like irreversible, no way there could ever be restoration or reconciliation. I can think of people that God has reconciled and made their experience beautiful. It's amazing. That's what he does. Or family, fractured families, how God puts things back together. Or broken friendships, whatever the case, and right on down through, like I said, racial reconciliation, cultural distinctions, all of that stuff. This is what the power of the gospel is able to do. Now, we who have been reconciled to God actually have been given the ministry of reconciliation. Let me read you the great reconciliation text in the New Testament. Although reconciliation is mentioned many times, the great text for it is 2 Corinthians chapter 5, verses 17 through 21. Let me read it. If anyone is in Christ, They are a new creation. Old things have passed away. Behold, all things have become new. Now, all things are of God who has reconciled us to himself through Jesus Christ. And listen, and has given us the ministry of reconciliation. That is that God was in Christ reconciling the world to himself, not imputing their trespasses to them, and has committed to us the word of reconciliation. Now then, here it is. We are ambassadors for Christ. As though God were pleading through us, we implore you on Christ's behalf, be reconciled to God. For he made him who knew no sin to be sin for us, or a sin offering for us, that we might become the righteousness of God in him. Isn't that amazing? Ambassadors for Christ, ministers of reconciliation. We've been given. So we've been reconciled. We were formerly enemies, alienated. And we always have to remember that since that was my condition previously, and I am now reconciled to God, that means that those others who are still outside, who are still alienated, who are still in a place of actually being the enemies of God, I need to remember that that's where I once was, but now I'm here. And so I have to remember that God can reconcile them as well. And that he probably wants to use me in that process. Isn't it true that as the world gets darker, we tend to think that the cause of the gospel is more hopeless? Oh, people are so sinful. People are so rebellious. People are so angry. They're not going to hear. They're not going to listen. They don't want to know. We don't know that. As a matter of fact, it's oftentimes in these very environments that we find ourselves in, it's in these environments that the gospel, the reconciling work of Christ, has its greatest impact. So let's never forget what God has done for us, how he took us, how he reconciled us, and let's see how God would use us as ministers of reconciliation. Let's see how God would use us to bring others to a relationship with him through our witness for Christ. Let's see how God would use us to bring reconciliation amongst other believers. We've got a lot of division and strife and contention in the church today. How might God use us there? And how might God use the church? As I've quoted my friend James Meeks before, I want to say it again, talking about racial reconciliation, he said, racial reconciliation will not happen unless it happens through the church of Jesus. And the way it's going to happen through the church is if the church gets out of the realm of politics and starts thinking more about the gospel itself and Jesus himself.
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2: You know, every time I talk about racial reconciliation, I get somebody in social media who is sending me a link to some conservative social pundit. They want me to listen to them because this conservative person is going to tell me why my thinking is wrong, that, you know, we can have reconciliation on this. You know, I don't really care what the conservative social pundits say. I'm looking to what Jesus says. I'm looking to what the Bible says, the gospel says. And listen, I've said this before. I'm going to say it again. Conservatism is not the same as the gospel. It's not the same thing. And your most conservative commentators are not speaking for Jesus. They're speaking for their conservative philosophy. And so we have to get back to the scriptures and to God's heart. And he's the God of reconciliation, and he's reconciled us. And he wants to use us, his people, the church, to bring reconciliation in the places where we see humanity fractured. And we don't have to look far to see that, do we? It's all around us. But the gospel is the answer.

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6: 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We believe that when people understand grace, they will be empowered to change their lives and all those with whom they come in contact. Now, listen to the life-changing gospel of grace.
7: Don't even think it. Don't even pat it. I am not the one, Mr. Lucifer. I'm not the one, Slewfoot. I am not the one. Why? Because I'm not ignorant of who I am. Nor am I ignorant concerning where I sit. I am seated in his executive authority.
8: Yes, amen.
9: Glory.
7: You go pray for somebody sick, you scared.
10: Well, I'm going to pray for them because that's what the Bible say. See, we got to have that inside information. You got to have inside prosperity.
7: Inside. But religion got you thinking all outside. Inside. Because whatever you got in the root going, come out. I sit with him in his executive authority. There's the chief of staff that's present in heaven and a chief of staff that's present on the earth. And we both have the same executive. My God, I'm trying to hold it together. Bidwo Shaka. We both have the same executive authority. Glory to God. I act on his behalf here while he handling stuff there, and it's like he's here because I sit where he sits in that authority. I'm not just sitting with him, I'm sitting in that executive authority. I execute this thing. I am a authorized dealer on the earth.
8: Hallelujah. Yes.
11: Glory to God.
7: So now see why the devil wants to attack your identity. And how he wants to come to you and do exactly like he did with Jesus. If thou be the one with authority, then lay hands on that man and make him walk. You don't get up there and go and, okay, I show you, devil. He did the same thing with Jesus. He said, if you be the Son of God, turn this stone into bread. Jesus said, if I turn that stone into bread to please you, then I don't even believe that I am who God says I am. Trying to do something to please you. I don't need your approval to know who I am. I know who I am without your approval. I can turn the stone into bread, but I'm not going to turn it into bread because I already know who I am. And you don't get around here playing these church games because you already know who you are. I don't need to perform. I don't need to have no 100 prayer lines. Ain't nothing wrong with prayer lines. But I don't need to do none of that. I don't need to do none of that to prove to this congregation who I am. I already know who I am. And if I try to do something to prove to you who I already am, then I have doubted and I have walked out of rest and confidence concerning who I am. I know who I am. We are fully represented, fully, in Christ Jesus. All right. Go to Colossians 3, verses 1 through 3 in the... Oh, I don't have time to do that. Let me read it real quick in the King James, and then we'll go to the Mirror Translation real quick. If you then be risen with Christ, yes, seek those things which are above. So I got to start thinking above. Where Christ sitteth on the right hand of God the Father. I got to start thinking my identity above. Verse 2. Set your affections on the things above. Look at that. See, we're everything we think about is down here. And the preacher's keeping your thinking down here. And religion's keeping your thinking down here. And I'm supposed to be a heretic because I'm telling you your thinking need to be up here.
12: Yes, sir. Amen.
7: Set your affection on the things above, not on the things of the earth. That's what he's talking about. You thinking earthbound, and I'm trying to get you to think up here. Because thinking up here is going to give you authority here.
12: Yes,
7: just whatever. All right. For you are dead, and your life is hid with Christ in God. Verse 4. When Christ, who is our life, oh, glory, in him we move and live and have our being. We live by the faith of the Son of God who's in us. When Christ, who is our life, shall appear, then shall you also appear. You sitting up here waiting for Christ to appear, and you don't even understand when he appears, you appear.
12: Come on.
7: Yeah, y'all don't even understand that.
12: Yeah.
7: When you appear, when he appear, you appear, and you'll see him.

0: He walked before he fell. And when he fell, Jesus reached down and caught him, and then they walked back together. That's the picture of grace, that you were never created to do this thing by yourself. He said it was one thing for you to walk on the water, but without him, you can do nothing. Now we're going to walk on the water together, and ain't going to be no more fall. All right, mirror translation. Somebody say, what you say? I don't know. But it was good, I guarantee you, boy. You get the translation, it was dynamite, boy. It'll knock your wig off your head, what I just said. Hallelujah. Oh, glory to God. Now, see yourselves co-raised with Christ. Now ponder with persuasion the consequence of your co-inclusion in him. He told you to think about this. Ponder it. Meditate on this. Relocate. I love the way people say, well, you know, it's the word, and you got to get in the word, and the word, and the word, and the word to do this, and the word to do this. And I keep saying, which word? The word under the law or the word of grace? The word above or the word beneath? What word you talking about? What word you talking about? What word you talking about? It's the word of this gospel of grace. It's the word of this new covenant that we ought to be concerned with. Amen. Meditate on the word. Which part of the word do I meditate on? I meditate on that word of grace. I meditate a word on that new covenant. I meditate on that word that concerning who I am. Now ponder with persuasion the consequence of your co-inclusion in him. Relocate yourselves mentally. Relocate yourselves mentally. Look where religion has you, and he says, relocate yourself mentally. You're just a man. No, you're seated in executive authority. Relocate yourself up here in heavenly places. Relocate yourself concerning your true identity. Relocate yourself concerning who you are in Christ. Relocate yourself mentally. Repent means to change the mind. Repent, for the kingdom of heaven is at hand. Change your mind. Change your mind from operating by the law and change it to operating under this covenant of grace. Relocate yourself mentally. If you don't relocate yourself mentally, ain't nothing going to change. There's nothing going to change, guys. I don't care how aggressive I preach or teach. Nothing's changing because it's not here that you're going to see the change. It's kind of like people who are trying to reshape their body, and they think that you reshape your body in the weight room or in the exercise room. That's not where it really happens. It happens at the table. And if you don't change and relocate yourself mentally about food, you can sweat every day until you dripping a gallon of sweat. And you're still going to be fat afterwards because you have not changed your mind mentally concerning what you are putting on the inside of you. And I ain't trying to be mean or have no bad lips. I'm just telling you. I don't know what's wrong. I do. You can't work out for 2 hours a day and eat honey buns afterwards. Talking about, I need some sugar to feed myself. Boy, please. Somebody came here the other day and said, man, I can't believe you the age you are. I said, ain't no secret sauce. Ain't no secret sauce.
1: Amen.
0: Right. And it's the same thing here concerning seeing the manifestations of God. There's no secret sauce. God don't like them more than he like you. But some have decided to relocate themselves mentally. I've decided to relocate myself mentally. I cannot stay bound to this religion that says do good to get good, when I know God is good to me not because I'm good. God's good to me because he's good. And I have to relocate. Right. And I can't keep doing that. Listen, if I was only bound to religion and the law, I would be praying every day, Lord, take me. I am ready to go. But now that God has relocated my mind to this gospel of grace, I'm like, I need some more time. I need some more time. I can't do

0: that for you. I can't make you come to church and not miss a teaching, because every time you miss a teaching, and then I go to the next thing, you're like, what are you talking about? Or you come online and say, well, what does it mean to rest? And I done preached that for 12 years. I can't, what do you do? It's frustrating to me, because I'm like, I've already preached that so many times, but you can't figure out how to get where you're supposed to be so you can be fed. But if I have a popular gospel single come, you'll come and hear the song and, oh, that was good, we had church today, but you still as ignorant after the song as you were before, because I can't make you relocate yourself mentally.
1: Amen.
0: I want to. I wish Sunday was like, cut your heads open, dump it in you, sew it back up, go home. I can't do that. I want to. I want it so bad. You don't know how. I just want it so bad. I spend so much time asking God to give me the right way to articulate something so you can get it. But I can't do that. Only you can. If you see church in a religious way, well, I'm going to church so I can get some points with God. What am I going to do about that? I'm teaching you on authority, which is going to be the first base to living a prosperous life. And you think, because of prosperity, you think is money. Then you show up that day because you need some money, and you will be broke and as miserable as you've ever been before, because it is not money that makes you prosperous. It is a relationship with Jesus that makes you prosperous. The Bible talked in Genesis chapter 39, Joseph. He said the Lord was with Joseph, and Joseph was, though he was a slave, was a prosperous man. And there was nothing that could stop his prosperity. You put him, you lie on him, he prospers. You put him in jail, he prospers in jail. And then he's the second most powerful man in all of Egypt, because the Lord was with him. Not money was with him, but the Lord was with him. And when the Lord is with you, he'll make money bow down and serve you. I can't relocate you mentally. I can't. And I keep trying. I preach like almost like every day now. They don't even call, the Grace Gang don't even call it, you know, podcast. They call it sermons. Because I ain't got time to be just running my mouth. I got to teach. I got to teach. I got to teach. I got to teach. Relocate yourself mentally. Relocate yourself where? From here to up there. Seated with him in his executive authority. Next verse. Engage your thoughts with throne room realities. Yeah. Engage your thoughts with throne room realities, not earth realities, but throne room realities, where you are co-seated with Christ in the executive authority of God's right hand. Becoming affectionately acquainted with throne room thoughts will keep you from being distracted again by the earthly soul-ruled realm. Throne room thoughts will keep you away from those earthly soulless thoughts. You got to think higher. You got to think above. That's why I can't keep teaching Daniel and the Lion's Den and Shadrach, Meshach, and that bad Negro. I can't do that no more. Because I'm keeping you bound and average. And I can't stand average. When I found out that it was God's breath that was breathed on the inside of me, that his blood was on the inside of me, that he is, I can't tolerate average. When there's so much more Clark Kent to who you are. Next verse. Your union with his death broke the association with that world. See yourselves located in a fortress where your life is hidden with Christ in God. The unveiling of Christ as defining our lives immediately implies that what is evident in him is equally mirrored in you. What's evident in him is mirrored in you. The exact life on exhibit in Christ is now repeated in us. Oh boy, Lord have mercy. Wait a minute. The exact life is now repeated in us. We are included in the same bliss and joined oneness with him. Just as his life reveals you, your life reveals him. Amen. Look at y'all. Oh, Lord. You still let Jesus wept and Shadrach, Meshach, and he is saying, just as his life is revealed in you, he says your life reveals him. Oneness. But I can't relocate you mentally. You will have to set some stuff aside when you get home. You got to spend some time with him. Look at now, I'm spending time with him. I have objective now. I'm not just spending time with him so he can do something good for me. I'm renewing my mind. I'm thinking those thoughts which are above. I'm sitting in that executive authority, and your participation is required. So some of you think, well, that just sounds like self-effort. Well, next week, hopefully I can, or week before that, I'm gonna talk about self-effort versus permitted effort. Permitted effort is you have to participate. Self-effort is you trying to do something that Jesus has already done. But you participate in your fellowship with him, in your worship with him, you're praying with him, you're meditating with him, you're studying with him. He ain't gonna do that for you. He's saying, you gotta participate. I've already finished the work. Participate in your devotion with me. Participate in love that we have together. Yeah. So, authority under the new covenant is really about position and not performance. You can see that now, right? It's about your position and not your performance. You're operating from a finished work, not trying to make something happen. You're operating from what is already finished. It is a finished work. My righteousness is finished. My redemption is finished. My holiness is finished. My perfection is finished. I don't have to perform. It's all about my position. I'm already positioned with him. I'm seated with him. My authority is about my position. My authority is about my seat that I've taken. I'm not trying to make nothing happen. From my position, I live. Don't be afraid of the practical. That's why sometimes church folks miss it. They miss the practical. Learn how to live every day. Be practical every day. Get up in the morning, brush your teeth, be practical. Wash and put some deodorant on, be practical. Go to a job because you got bills to pay, be practical. Walk in love with your relationships, be practical. Some of you get a hold of something, get so spiritually deep, you forget the practical, because all of the spiritual is designed to work in the practical. Now, when people say you have to exercise your authority, it doesn't mean straining and forcing. You got to exercise your authority in the name of Jesus. You devil, come out. And then the devil just sits there real calm. No. It doesn't mean straining and forcing. It simply means agreeing with what's already true and then speaking and acting from that place of what's already true. Look at Luke chapter 10, verse 19. Luke chapter 10 and verse 19. Is everybody with me? Oh, I wish I could have you for 3 hours today.
1: Yeah, you got quiet now. You supposed to say, yeah, do it. You're like, no. Some of y'all put hell in between that. No, no. Not today, Pastor, not today. I'm hungry, but I'm not that hungry. A snack will do. I'll be here next week. One day you're going to be hungry enough. One day you're going to get so tired of this earthbound situation that you're ready to do whatever I need to do to experience the heavenly realm in this earthly atmosphere. He said, behold, I give unto you power to tread on serpents and scorpions and over all the power of the enemy, and nothing shall by any means hurt you. You see the word power twice. The first time it's used, it's translated authority. Behold, I give unto you authority. I give unto you the right and the backing to act on my behalf because of your oneness with me. And with that authority, you can tread. That word tread means to have absolute mastery over serpents and scorpions and over all of the power. Second word, power, ability, over all of the ability. So I give you authority over all of the ability of your enemy. So whatever the devil's doing, you have absolute mastery over his ability. And you know, you scared of what? Some of you in this generation, back when we were coming up 30 years or 30, 40 years ago, we saw people demon-possessed a lot. We cast a lot of demons out of people. You don't see that now because people don't even believe in the demons. And the demons say, good, you just don't believe in them and then they'll leave me alone. But back then, man, I could smell them. I still can. That's, you know, you just scared. And the fear is what's keeping you bound. But we just cast them out. They did all kinds of weird stuff. All kinds of stuff. I can tell you some stories, make your hair crawl. But we were just bold. Where they at? Such and so got a demon. Well, and three or four of us go marching in with our Bibles and our oil. Bless God, show them to us. Now, we were trying to make something happen. I wish I'd have known this back then. But eventually, we knew that we were more powerful than he was. And they had to come out. Amen. And over all the power or the ability of the enemy, and nothing shall by any means hurt you. Nothing shall hurt you. Nothing shall hurt you. Nothing shall hurt you. And so the word power, this is actually authority, meaning you have permission and power to shut down anything that doesn't line up with God's kingdom. You can shut it down. You can shut it down. I was at a church, maybe almost 40 years ago. And the church in Canada, it was in Washington, D.C. And there were a group of...
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7: 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I'm Emma Fowle. The Profile is the show where we talk with a well-known Christian about their life, their faith and their ministry, and it is brought to you in association with the UK's leading Christian magazine, Premier Christianity. Now today on The Profile, I am speaking to gospel legend C.C. Winans. At the age of 61, C.C. became the most decorated female gospel singer of all time when she won her 18th Grammy Award this year. But C.C. has been making history for almost as long as she has been singing. And yet in some ways, this is almost the least impressive thing about her. In this episode of The Profile, we discuss what it looks like to live with integrity, why she quit music altogether for 8 years at the height of her fame, and what it takes to run your race well, right to the end.
8: Thank you so much for joining us today, C.C. I'd love to ask you about, first of all, just a little bit of background. I know that you grew up in a really large family who all loved Jesus. But can you tell us about the time and the moment that you knew that you wanted to pursue a career in music and a career like, you know, using music to glorify Jesus?
9: It's kind of hard to pinpoint that. Because, like you said, we grew up in music, loved it, never thought we would do what we're doing now. But I started doing background professional like vocals for Andre when I was about 16, 17 years old. Mm-hmm. 16. So always loved singing, but just the Lord just began to open up doors that led me to where I am today. Bibi and I were a part of a Christian TV show where we were singing background, and they gave us a song to sing together. And that was the start of our career, our ministry of BB and CC, my brother and I. And that was because churches saw us on TV or like, can those colored kids come to our church? And we did. And then we started getting offers, you know, from record labels. And so it kind of happened, you know,
8: yeah,
9: opposed to a strategic plan.
8: So you're in your early 60s now. You've just won your 18th Grammy. You're arguably the most decorated female gospel singer in history. I mean, your career looking backwards is absolutely phenomenal. Did it feel like you were making history at the time? Did you ever have a sense that, you know, this was going to go so far and so big? How did it feel to you growing up in it?
9: No, it didn't. It didn't feel like that at all. That's a good question. I don't think anybody has ever asked me that. Did it feel like I was making history? No, you're just doing what you do one day at a time. You know, I've never done, and I don't think, I can't speak for everybody, but most people, most artists, we don't do what we do for the awards. The awards are great. You want to sell a lot of records, of course, but you want to sell a lot of records because you want your music to reach a lot of people, you know? So it was just a daily and a yearly walk of, let me continue to use the gift that God has given me. Let me continue to pray for him to open up the doors he wants to open and to close the doors he wants to close. And I look back now and I see I'm one of the most decorated artists, which blows my mind, but because that was not the goal. But I'm grateful.
8: Was there ever a specific goal, or did it just really unfold organically?
9: Well, I think in the process, we all have goals, especially when you get signed to a company. They have goals because they want to make profit, you know, after spending money to invest in you. So I've been a recording artist for many years. So I'm sure their goals, and me just as an artist, your goal is you just want to continue to do better. You always want to do more than what you did before. I think that's a goal of whoever you are, whatever you're doing, you always want to improve. But no, outside of that, no, not really. It was very organic. And it continues to be that. And I think that's the joy, even as I sit around now and we're listening to new music and planning on putting out new music next year. It's fun, you know. I haven't allowed my past success to stifle me. You know, a lot of times you try to repeat what you did before, or, you know, and it's, to me, that kind of smothers your creativity and your evolving. And so I'm having fun listening to new music, listening to different sounds, different styles, and we'll see where we land.
8: How do you keep that passion after doing it for so long and creating such a huge volume of music? Where does that come from?
9: Well, I think the passion, first of all, music is just amazing. And God created that. We cannot take any credit. The angels were singing way before we started. So music is just very powerful, and it never gets old. You know, we can listen to, I know how people love the Motown sound from years and years ago. It never gets old. When it's good, it's good. And at the right time, it hits you at the right time. It's refreshing. It's refilling. And so I think that's the power of music by itself. My passion, besides just enjoying music, enjoying creating, because of the type of music I sing gospel music, I sing good news. And what I do always uplifts people. And that keeps my passion going. There's always an encouraging word. There's always a melody that will bring peace to somebody in troubled times. And so that's a great thing that keeps my fire going. Now everything that goes along with it, I have to work at keeping passion for that. You know, getting on a tour bus, going to the airports, no passion.
8: doing loads of back-to-back interviews like this one.
9: I do have a passion for interviews. I like talking to people. I love people. And like today, you gave me a question nobody ever asked. I'm like, wow, after all these years, pretty good. But the traveling, I've always been a homebody. So that's always been rough for me. I like being at home. But other than that, once I get where I'm going and I'm in front of a live audience, oh my goodness. And they're singing the songs better than you've ever sang them. You know, they're just singing all of their hearts out. It is something that keeps the fire. It keeps the passion. It's a beautiful, beautiful thing.
8: Now, this year, you're going to be over in the UK singing at Big Church Festival, which is one of the biggest Christian festivals in the UK.
9: Yeah.
8: I mean, I know you've been to the UK many, many times before. How does it differ, or does it differ at all, performing for the Christian audience here in the UK compared to the US?
9: No, it really doesn't differ too much. I mean, again, people are beautiful everywhere. And in my travels throughout the years, I realize we are all more alike than we are different. And but to hear the accents and to hear the differences that we do have, it just shows you again the power of music and the beauty of how it can travel over the waters and still touch people where they need to be touched and bring this unity. And so I'm excited about coming, and I've never been to this particular festival before, so it's something new.
10: But London has always been, have always welcomed me and my family with open arms. And so whenever we get a chance to come back, it's a pleasure. It's an honor.
8: Yeah. Now, as well as being the most decorated female gospel artist in history, we just say that one more time, you also write books, run conferences, run a church with your husband. How do you manage all of those different parts of your life and still maintain any kind of sense of normalcy, peace, headspace?
10: Well, I think, well, first of all, the media has a way of making me look like Superwoman, and that would be the furthest thing from the truth. I'm not Superwoman. But as you listed the things, and you listed at the end, you know, how do you hold on to your peace? I prioritize. I can't get it out of my mouth today. Prioritize the peace. that's got to be first, you know. And especially the older I get, you know, I understand that I am called to do what I do, but I'm called to be a mother and a wife and a mother and now a grandmother first. And that's the way I prioritize it. I have to understand that I do need that time to be peaceful and to be healthy and to be strong. And then everything else you name, I have a whole lot of people helping me do what we do. My husband and I, we started the church. We're no longer the lead pastors. We started the church and we were the lead pastors for about 7 years, 8 years. And that was a full time. So when we started the church, I didn't travel. I didn't travel for about 8 years. I didn't record anything, or I kind of just stopped being the artist, CC Winans, for about 8 years, actually. And then we started back up. And people asked me, they were like, I mean, aren't you afraid you're going to lose your career? And I was like, no, this is where God has called me to be. And again, prioritizing what God has put first during that season of my life, when I was ready to come back into the industry, they welcomed me with open arms. So, yeah, I think I'm one of those people who like to keep things simple. And there's only so many hours in a day, so many hours in a week. Is it something I have to watch consistently? Yeah. To make sure I get rest and make sure, like, for instance, being at church. And this has always been what I've lived by. It's important for me to be in those pews and receiving the word of God as I pour out all the time. So even in my touring, I told him I could only do maybe 3 days a week, you know. So most of my touring over the last few years have been Thursday, Friday, probably Wednesday, Thursday, Friday, get home on Saturday. I'm able to be at prayer Saturday morning, and I'm able to be at my Sunday service on Sunday. And then I'm home for a few days, you know, to rest or to do some of the other things I need to do. And then I'm back out on tour. So there's adjustments being made in order to accomplish all the things that I am a part of.
8: That's really interesting to hear you say that, because that sounds like you've made some sort of fairly big structural changes to your actual, you know, practical day-to-day schedules in order to prioritize the things that you think are important. And that's not a small price, is it? And it's interesting sort of reading about some of the challenges of being a Christian touring musician and some of the scandals that have come out in recent years. Do you think, is that something you've had to work hard to learn over the years? And do you think that sort of more basically, could more Christian artists learn from doing a similar thing?
10: Definitely. It's something I learned. We just celebrated 42 years of marriage.
8: Congratulations.
10: We just celebrated last week, and there's no way I would still be married if I hadn't prioritized my marriage over my ministry, over my career, because I learned at a very early age, you know, everybody else doesn't care about your world the way you care about it. And God never meant for me to save the world and lose my family. That wasn't his plan. And so my husband and I always had, you know, agreements on how long we would be away from one another. And if he had to come out on the road with me or I come home, that's what we did. And then when kids came in, which they came in pretty early, my son just turned 41. So I got pregnant pretty quick after we got married. And so same thing with my children. You know, I didn't want to be a stranger to my kids. One point when they were preteens, I took them out of school and hired somebody to help teach them. And we homeschooled them because I was supposed to be touring. And my husband and I both agreed that we would homeschool them. And we did that for a couple of years. So it's adjusting, but it's keeping that priority straight that everybody can learn from. And yes, it will put up safeguards around those things that are most important.
8: Mm. Have there ever been times where that's been a challenge for you, where you've had to sort of take a step back and think, hang on, this has got out of kilter and I need to correct?
10: Oh, yeah. Yeah. But never for a longer period of time. That's something that you pick up pretty quickly. And then it's the sacrifices. You know, you can do this and you can have this tour. Well, you know what? I can't do that this time. You have to be willing to say no to good things in order to keep the most important thing. So, yes, that happens. But it's something that you recognize pretty quickly and put it back in place.
8: So what would be your advice now as someone who's been in this industry for a long time, who's, and not just, you know, within the music industry, like you've pioneered in so many areas. You're a female church leader. You're an author. You've run conferences. As you look back on all of the experience that you've gained, what would be your advice to young women that are, at the other end, that are in their teens and 20s and want to follow God in whatever realm that looks like for them, but do so, with integrity and what would be your advice?
10: Well, my advice is simply what we just said. And that is keeping your my number one priority was pleasing God. And man, when that's your number one priority, it really does knock a lot of things out. and a lot of times people want something deep. Sometimes people want something different, something complicated. It's not always easy, but it's not complicated. It's simple. And that is keeping God first. And even in my marriage, how do I say, well, the Holy Spirit always talked to me about me. it's easy. I can point the finger at my husband, but the Holy Spirit always like, well, you could have been nicer, or you could have been kinder, or you can, so when your aim is to please God and that's your number one priority, keeping my relationship with him in the right place. There's a lot of promises that comes with that. When you honor him first, then he will. The Bible says, seek ye first the kingdom of God and his righteousness, and everything else will be added. When you put him first, then he's obligated to add what he wants to add, take off what he wants to take off, protect what needs to be protected. And that's what I've seen. That's why I can't take the credit for anything. God has been good. He's been kind to me. He's been merciful. But my aim has always been to please him. And that's been challenged. But thank God, again, with the help of the Holy Spirit, I put him first. And like you said, integrity. It's not even about, the Holy Spirit, are you cheating on your taxes? The Holy Spirit comes for every part of my life, every detail of my life. The amount of time I spend on stage is a small percentage to my life. And so I live a life to please him. Mm-hmm. How do you treat people? How, do you apologize when you're wrong? Because we all have been wrong. I've definitely been wrong. Do you humble yourself? Do you live your life in a way that pleases God when nobody else is watching? And so this is what I tell young people. It's like, live a life that's pleasing to the Father, and he really will lead you in all the rest, because that is going to really weigh heavy on a lot of your decisions. Does this decision please God? Is what I'm wearing today pleasing God? I keep it even down to that. Am I wearing something that presents or that represents him? Or is it something that would cause a scandal or anything? It's just those simple decisions that you make every day with the goal of pleasing our Heavenly Father that teaches you how to love others. And he honors that.
8: I think dying to self is one of the biggest challenges of the Christian faith, isn't it? No matter how long you've been a Christian.
10: You said it. I didn't say it. You said it. People don't want to hear the die to self. They don't want to hear that. No. But that is what it is. It's you're taking up your cross every day. Keeps you on the straight and narrow.
8: But being honest, does that become harder when you become famous? You're on a platform, you've got people heaping praise on you, you've got people inviting you to do really cool things, you've suddenly got money. Like, does it ever go, well, actually, it'd be really easy now to just do what I want to do and, that kind of thing?
10: Yeah, of course. I mean, the thought of it, the enemy doesn't stop at because you get to a certain age, he's going to always come with the thoughts and the peer pressure never stops. Of course, you develop muscle, it's like anything else. The more you do it, the more muscle you develop in that area. So I can identify the voice of the Lord and identify the voice of the enemy pretty quickly. Or like you say, our flesh It's not even the devil, it's your flesh. It's very easy to see your flesh. The flesh and the spirit wars every single day. And so, yes, you can, I mean, when you say, does it get harder? In some ways, it can be harder because of what you said. People don't like to hear truth these days. And, you know, again, I don't live for man, and I don't live for man when there's persecution, and I don't live for man when there's not persecution. The Bible said persecution will come, and persecution makes it harder. You know, it's going to make it harder sometimes, but that's why it's persecution. But when you're standing on the truth and you're standing on the word of God that never changes, you can do it. You can do it even in those pressured times when people who you think embrace truth are not really embracing it. You know, that doesn't give me excuse not to embrace it. I've got to stand for righteousness no matter what. No matter what's in style, no matter what's popular, the word of God never changes. And so that is my conviction. And I'm so grateful for conviction.
8: Yeah, that's a good thing to be. Well, we should actually. We should celebrate it more, shouldn't we?
10: Mm-hmm.
8: Yeah. Okay, tell us about your projects that you've got going at the moment. The Hymns album has just come out and it's already debuted at number one on the Billboard Gospel album chart. So congratulations.
10: Unbelievable. I am just blown away by that. My goodness.
8: Tell us about the inspiration behind the album.
10: Well, you know, it hadn't planned on being an album. It wasn't supposed to be an album. I had went to my team maybe even 2 years now, definitely a year ago, but maybe even two, and said I wanted to create content. I just felt like I needed to do some hymns. Hymns are so encouraging. I want to connect. You know, my life now at this point, 61 years old, is definitely about the generation coming after me. And so just felt it was a good idea to create. I mean, now this new world of content that I'm still getting used to. I'm like, what? They want you to carry around your phone and tell them what you're eating? I'm like, are you kidding me? I can't do that. I just can't. Some things I just can't do.
8: I know.
10: Even for followers, I can't do that. There's no salvation in what I'm eating for breakfast. So I asked the team if I could do that, you know, just sit at a piano, something very simple, stripped down, and just sing some of the hymns, you know. And they were like, yeah, that'd be great. And then they said, well, if you're going to do that, then we should just at the end of it, just make an album from it, you know. And I'm like, hey, that's up to y'all. If that's what we want to do. and so that's what we did. You know, it's very simple, powerful, because the hymns are powerful. And for it to be number one, you know, after coming out, it's not even a major launch for us. I'm blown away, and I am so grateful for that. So that's happening now. And then within 3 weeks, we'll be doing our conference, Generations Live 2026 Women's Conference. This is our fifth one this year. And man, am I excited about that. I'm excited about attending. I'm not even speaking this year. I am going to sing this year. But we have some incredible speakers and singers, and for me, it's recreating an environment that I remember growing up in, an environment where the Spirit of God was felt and the Word of God went forth, and because of that, lives were transformed, and that's what we're praying for. You know, I feel like I know I have a responsibility. You know, God has allowed me to grow up with people who taught me truth. They didn't just teach me truth, but they lived it in front of me. Too much is given, much is required. And so I feel like this is definitely a heavy part of my calling.
8: That's amazing. So as we wrap up, obviously, I can tell you have a real heart for the next generation. And obviously, there's amazing things going on in the US and in the UK amongst the next generation.
10: Yeah.
8: What is your prayer for the church? Where do you want to see them take it from here quickly?
10: Well, the church, just to be the church, I think when I'm seeing it too in the younger generation, they're understanding the beauty of holiness. Jesus already paid the price. God has done everything he needs to do for us to be victorious and for us to saturate the world with his love and with his word. And when we understand that authority and step into that, we're going to see God move in ways that we've never experienced before. He's soon to come. And so my prayer is that the church would just be the church. We don't have to worry about the world, or we just be the church, be the light that we need to be united, walk in love, because then people will see the perfect picture of Jesus and come to know who he is.
8: Amen. That's a great prayer.
10: Amen.
7: 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And we'll be right back after this, when Premier Gospel's Cassandra Maria will be speaking to Tasha Cobbs.

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4: 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Do not let your hearts be troubled. Trust in God. Trust also in me.
0: This is the word of the Lord.
5: Psalm 147. Praise the Lord. How good it is to sing the praises of our God. How pleasant and fitting to praise Him. The Lord builds up Jerusalem. He gathers the exiles of Israel. He heals the brokenhearted and binds up their wounds. He determines the number of the stars and calls them each by name. Great is our Lord and mighty in power. His understanding has no limit. The Lord sustains the humble but casts the wicked to the ground. Sing to the Lord with grateful praise. Make music to our God on the harp. He covers the sky with clouds. He supplies the earth with rain and makes grass grow on the hills. He provides food for the cattle and for the young ravens when they call. His pleasure is not in the strength of the horse, nor his delight in the legs of the warrior. The Lord delights in those who fear him, who put their hope in his unfailing love. Extol the Lord, Jerusalem. Praise your God, Zion. He strengthens the bars of your gates and blesses your people within you. He grants peace to your borders and satisfies you with the finest of wheat. He sends his commands to the earth. His word runs swiftly. He spreads the snow like wool and scatters the frost like ashes. He hurls down hail like pebbles. Who can withstand his icy blast? He sends his word and melts them. He stirs up his breezes and the waters flow. He has revealed his word to Jacob, his laws and decrees to Israel. He has done this for no other nation. They do not know his laws. Praise the Lord.
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0: Today's Living Light Reflection was written by Peter Cockerell.
1: Our theme for today is seeing the light. And the reading is Luke chapter 15, verses 17 to 18. But when he came to himself, he said, I have sinned. We are never more clothed and in our right mind than when we understand where we stand before God. We are sinners, not because we sin, but we sin because we are sinners. This subtle truth exposes our problem as a question of nature. We are born in sin, Psalm 51 verse 5, and thereafter have a bias to disdain the truth about God. Through our connection to Adam, the first man, we have inherited his fallen nature. It is natural for us to live in such a way as to disregard God, ignore his word, and prefer our own ways. We like to be our own God. It should not surprise us then that the first approach God makes towards us in saving grace is to shatter our self-centered, self-reliant mindset by granting us a spirit of repentance. We see our true state before God and desire to be clothed in mercy and forgiveness. How beautifully this realization is portrayed in the inner reflections of the younger son. The parable continues in verses 18 to 19. I will arise and go to my father, and I will say to him, Father, I have sinned against heaven and before you. I am no longer worthy to be called your son. Treat me as one of your hired servants. This is how we all come home to our heavenly Father, in humble contrition. Lord, have mercy on me, a sinner. Luke chapter 18, verse 13. Let's pray together. Father, thank you for the true and perfect Son, Jesus, who brings us to you. Amen.
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Me, Akosia DF. That was Yo-Yo. And I pray that your life is not a yo-yo. We want our lives to be steady and stable, don't we? I got great stuff coming up in today's show. But you know, in the first hour, I always share a Bible story. So yes, coming up.

singing of the faithfulness of God. And family, I want to hear your testimony. I want to hear your story. God has been faithful. I know He has. I know He's done some incredible things in your life this year. And I'd love you to testify about it. So WhatsApp me, 0303040111. Up next, another Mobo nominee.

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1: Based on Psalm 51, Lord, give me a clean heart. Fred Hammond was absolutely incredible at the Gospel Garden Festival over the weekend. And this song actually has a testimony. I want to share that testimony from Fred Hammond.
2: My favorite song was when I was in a dark period of my life. I was losing my family, going through a divorce. I knew y'all was going to talk about me. Even though you didn't know the circumstances, but I took it. You didn't see me on there defending it. You didn't see me dogging it. I just took it. And brothers, I'm going to tell you something. As leaders, if you find yourself in a family situation and it's going wrong, this is what I ended up doing. I prayed this prayer because I didn't want to hide no money. And when it was time to pick an attorney, everybody said, oh no, she won't get this. She won't. I said, you're not the one. And I found this old woman. She was older, and she said, now, Mr. Hammond, if you think I'm going to beat your wife up, I'm not going to do that. I'm going to be fair. And I said, you're hired. My goal is not to do this. The family just, we just fell apart. I feel bad enough, and I'm not about to mess her up because, you know, I don't mess my kids. So whatever she wants,

0: His strength will meet you. His joy will meet you right where you are. His peace, His love. And I just believe His favor is going to meet you too. He'll meet you on the floor and pick you up and stand you on your feet. Because He comes that you might have life and have it more abundantly. Anybody believe that? Somebody lift up a praise right there. Yes, Lord.
1: Now the whole world had one language and a common speech. As people moved eastward, they found a plain in Shinar and settled there. They said to each other, "Come, let's make bricks and bake them thoroughly." They used brick instead of stone and tar for mortar. Then they said, "Come, let us build ourselves a city with a tower that reaches to the heavens, so that we may make a name for ourselves. Otherwise, we will be scattered over the face of the whole earth." But the Lord came down to see the city and the tower the people were building. The Lord said, "If as one people speaking one language, they've begun to do this, then nothing they plan to do will be impossible for them. Come, let us go down and confuse their language so they will not understand each other." So the Lord scattered them from there over all the earth, and they stopped building the city. That is why it was called Babel, because there the Lord confused the language of the whole world. From there, the Lord scattered them over the face of the whole earth.

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1: Prophetic declaration there from Timmy Dakello. And I don't know what you're believing God for. I want you to just insert that prayer and say amen. Believe in God for a child. Yes, amen. Believe in God for a brand new job. Amen. Believe in God for marriage. Amen. Believe in God for financial breakthrough. Anything, go push your hands, go work. You too, go be a... Oh gosh, I forgot the lyrics of the song. But Dangote, go be your friend. That is a line in this song that I love the most. Dangote is the richest man in Africa. So yes, we all want Dangotes in our life. Family, it's coming up to midnight. You're still with Moa Kosi Adiyeb. Listening to Gospel Tonight on Premier Gospel and Premier Christian Radio.

It's coming up to midnight. Something there from Dietrich Haddon before that, Libby Key. And our scripture for today is Psalm 119, verse 130. The unfolding of your words gives light. It gives understanding to the simple.

0: 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I said, I work wherever I was. 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You don't know the thing, though. Yeah, man, let's go, bro.
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Just believe whatever you're praying about, just continue to believe. It's the second hour of Gospel Tonight on Premier Gospel and Premier Christian Radio with me, Ekosie DF. And we always love to start off the second hour committing the day into God's hands. Father, we thank you for this brand new day, for waking us up today. God, we say thank you for keeping us in our right mind. We say thank you for setting us on our way. Lord, we say thank you for your peace, which passeth all understanding. God, we say thank you.

So on yesterday's Gospel Drive show, Val shared that she absolutely loves hymns and she wishes that we played more hymns and sang more hymns in our churches. Val, this one from CC Winans, that was specially for you. You know something? I got another hymn on the way. Wash away my

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0: Let's go!
2: It's the moment I've been waiting for. Wednesday mornings, whenever I wake up with a huge smile on my face. Big up Theo for stepping in for me. And then just before Theo handed over to Ibe, I thought, let me listen to, you know, a little bit of bromance going on here. And it went a little something like this. Then I weren't sure if I liked him anymore.
3: Belinda was looking too pretty the other day. So she
4: can't do it, that's why.
3: She can't do
4: the big cut dance.
2: I mean, I wasn't even there. Not sure why I was catching strays. I was today's years old when I found out what IDMC stands for. Do you know what it is? It stands for Individuals Dedicated to the Ministry of Christ. Now, it's official, family. Maybe this is something that you're struggling with. Maybe this is you. Maybe you suffer from dyssynia, which is the word of the day. Do you know what it means? It means if you are really struggling, you're finding it practically impossible to get out of bed on any given morning.
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There is nothing you cannot do. There's no mountain you cannot move. However huge that mountain may be, Lord, you are able to move it. The Bible says that if we have faith the size of the mustard seed, we shall say to that mountain, be thou removed and cast into the midst of the sea. And today, family, I join my faith with yours. It might be a health mountain. It might be a relationship mountain. It might be a financial mountain. Whatever it is, we say that, Lord, we trust you. You are our God. That mountain, Lord, it must and it will move.

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0: Governor B, send a wave. And he recently called
1: we see a lot on your Instagram with you and your kids, you know, that father role which you mentioned a little bit earlier on. How has it held you in recent times?
2: It's amazing, because if you go through a period of time where you can't work, or it feels like your purpose is gone, or you're trying to like figure stuff out, and then your daughter comes into your bedroom at like 6:30 a.m. and she's like, "Daddy, I want breakfast." In that moment, you have something to do. You have a purpose. You're like, okay, cool. It doesn't always need to be this big, you know, amazing thing that you feel like God is calling you to. Sometimes he's just calling you to be a dad and make your daughter breakfast. And that is enough. And that can give you the validation, the satisfaction, the purpose in life that you need. So my kids have been a lifeline for that reason, but also in the sense of it being a responsibility to ensure that the things that my parents did well, I carry on. The stuff that I was missing as a child, I pick up the tools so that they don't miss it. And just to move the family forward in a positive way. That's a big responsibility, and one that I'm really grateful for.
1: Awesome. Before I let you go, Governor B in the house, who are you listening to now, music-wise?
2: Oh my gosh. Who am I listening to? So many people. I've actually gone back to some of the music that I grew up on. So I'm listening to a lot of Sounds of Blackness. I'm listening to a lot of Kirk Franklin. New school, I like DC3 a lot, obviously, just because of my background in music and how I started. I think what he's doing is amazing. There's a rapper called Names Bliss that I really like. I don't know, so many people.
1: Okay. And for those who don't know how to stay connected with you and to continue following your journey, how can we stay connected?
2: Just on online, type in Governor B, G-U-V-N-A-B. I'm on everything. TikTok, Instagram, Facebook even still, I believe.
1: YouTube. Yeah, we believe in Facebook still.
2: I'm on Facebook. And then there's a mailing list of anyone that kind of relates to some of the stuff I was saying

0: soulful vocals there from Jason Nelson. Before that, you heard CJ's At Your Feet. Family, I've got a bit more from Belinda's conversation with Governor B.
1: Tell me, what was it about your music that you think resonated so much with the youth at the time?
2: I think if you're from Afro-Caribbean background, from when you're born, a lot of us are forced to go to church. And when you're in the car with your parents, there's certain songs that you can't play. You know what I mean? The songs with the swear words and all that kind of stuff. And I think I made music that you could play in a car with your parents. And I made music that represented the diaspora and the amount of us that were going to church every Sunday and youth club every Friday night. And I think people could just relate to it. And I don't really know why, but I just think there was a lot of us living that life. We used to have events every single week, like youth events and that kind of stuff. And it was just a really good time. And I think my music maybe represented that era, you know?
1: I think your music also really represented the UK, because with hip hop and rap, back in the day, I feel like there was a temptation to sound American and to have the you know, a bit of the twang. But you never really did that. I feel like you kept it UK all the time. Was that intentional?
2: It's more subconscious than intentional, but I think it was birthed out of the fact I loved British music so much. I did grow up on American hip-hop and I listened to the Lecrae's and found it all quite inspiring. But at the same time, my favourite artists were always like the Kanos and the people that had a very kind of British experience that came through in their music. And to add to that, I moved to Essex when I was in my teenage years. So that's where like the LMA and the Cockney and that kind of stuff came from. So yeah, it just was second nature, I guess.
1: I think your popularity, it grew very, very quickly for some of us. Just looking at you develop over the time, both in the Christian space and outside of that as well. How did that impact you in your teenage years going into your early 20s?
2: I guess on the surface level, it was a good thing for me because I didn't grow up with a lot of aspiration. I knew my parents loved me, and they always told me that I had value. But I don't know, I didn't really dream much or know what I wanted to achieve. And they worked a lot. So I spent like a lot of my teenage years looking for validation in different places and never really found it. And when you realize you're good at something, you get a lot of that validation. So, you know, me becoming like a popular musician in my area or in this space made me feel like, okay, cool, I've got a purpose and I'm good at something and I have something to turn my attention to, which is a really positive thing. But then I think the challenge was I was a teenager that has the usual struggles that every teenager has. And me becoming popular in this space kind of put me on the pedestal. And it made me like less honest about the stuff that I was struggling with behind the scenes. It was almost like I had two lanes accelerating at a really fast pace. You've got like music and this like gospel rapper that everyone looks to because they have positive themes in their music. And then in my private life, I was dealing with the same temptations and distractions and struggles as most teenagers do. And it felt like they were two kind of opposing paths. So that created a challenge for me. But all in all, I'm thankful for the gift of music and that I have some kind of purpose within it.
3: 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Does it ever feel like a chore? 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
0: Well, family, that's it for today's Gospel Tonight show with me, Akosi Adiev. Thank you so much for allowing me into your personal space. I'll be back again same time tomorrow. God bless you. Have a blessed night.
4: 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Come on, Ashley, help me sing this song tonight.

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7: The top stories this hour. FIFA's president has apologised over his plans to sell off the World Cup to private investors, but has also come out fighting. Gianni Infantino scrapped the proposals last weekend and has since received backing from FIFA's management after admitting mistakes were made. However, as Sky's Rob Harris explains, he's taken aim at critics.
8: FIFA tonight both shown contrition for launching this attempted World Cup sell-off venture, but also at the same time launching a stinging attack, going on the fight back to the world, saying they'll not tolerate any attacks on its integrity, good governance and due process.
7: A man has been remanded in custody after appearing in court charged with the murder of a 9-year-old girl in Arbroath. Minnie Merriman died from injuries she was found with at an industrial estate on Monday. A former neo-Nazi with previous convictions for anti-Semitism has withdrawn as a Conservative candidate in local elections in Somerset next year. But Reform UK says it beggars belief that Joshua Bonehill Payne will advise the party on radicalisation instead. Labour peer Baroness Berger, who was previously targeted by his abuse, has called the role an insult. The Prime Minister's deputy, Louise Hay, says she must be listened to.
9: She was subject to the most horrific racially aggravated harassment, and she's spoken very powerfully about the trauma that she experienced. The judge said it was difficult to imagine a worse case of racially aggravated harassment.
7: A woman's being questioned by police following a stabbing in Covent Garden in central London. Four people were injured yesterday, two have been discharged from hospital and two others have non-life-changing injuries. The new Foreign Secretary has described the UK and the US as the closest of allies. Ed Miliband has met Marco Rubio in Washington. And Newcastle's new head coach Matthias Yeisler says the club's ambition attracted him to the job. He's been announced as the replacement for Eddie Howe, who resigned from his position last week after nearly 5 years in charge. From Sky News, I'm Johnny Freeman.
10: I moved to London from Hungary in 2005 with my two young children. We didn't have much and we couldn't afford a television, but we were able to purchase a small radio, which we took home. But unfortunately, it didn't seem to be able to receive any radio channels very clearly. I tried to reposition it several times. Then finally, the first radio station that came in loud and clear was Premier Christian Radio. I fell in love with this channel. I loved the messages, the teachings, the testimonies, the worship. And to be honest, this was the first living Christian source that I have experienced in my life. I grew up in Hungary, and the church there is very different than the one we have here in the UK. And it was such a surprise to hear that Christian worship, Christian teaching can be like this. I felt really blessed. I felt encouraged, and I was very curious about this style of worship and teachings. And I really, really enjoyed listening to the radio. It was pretty much on all day long. Now, 4 years later, I discovered that Premier started an online community, which I have decided to join. And one day, a young man has contacted me and found one of my comments very intriguing. And so we started talking. And soon we discovered that we actually lived very close to each other in London. And a few weeks down the line, we decided to meet. And a few months down the line, we got engaged. And just a year later, we got married. Now we've been happily married 13 years, and we